0: from their audience. Zahar Pajuk is Chief Operating Officer of the Kyiv Independent, and he joins us from his office in Kyiv. It's nice to see you.
1: Happy to be here. Nice to see you as well.
0: I was thinking about starting the conversation with a phrase that I hear from the Kyiv Independent. The Kyiv Independent was started out of a fight for free speech. Tell us why you say that and your origin story.
1: Yeah, I'm happy to do so. And it's something that we care deeply about. Kyiv Independent, it's a Ukrainian publication based in Kyiv. And we are quite young, a bit over 4 years old, because there was another publication in Ukraine called Kyiv Post. It was like us doing journalism in English language, and our main readers are people all over the world who are interested in what's going on in Ukraine and Eastern Europe. The Kyiv Post was owned by a small oligarch for a few years, and he promised that he will not interfere in the editorial independence. And for a few years, that was the case. But back in November 2021, he essentially kind of got fed up with that.
0: He got what?
1: He got tired with, you know, most likely pressure from different people in power of the reporting that was critical and too independent. And he fired the whole team. That was in November 2021.
0: What was the grounds for firing?
1: Essentially, he fired them because he wanted to hire another chief editor without any consent from the editorial team and without any usual process, essentially interfering into the editorial work.
0: Making hires who we can control more, what they said.
1: Who would be more loyal. Exactly, yes. And I think at one point he understood that the easier solution would be to fire everyone and start building a new team. But it was November 2021. And the rumors that Russia might invade Ukraine with a full force were already very much in the air. You know, Biden went public with saying that there is an intelligence by the United States that Russia is preparing for an invasion. So it was really, you know, a very stupid moment to lose English language voice out of Ukraine. And that was one of the reasons why the Kyiv Independent was founded literally a week after that firing happened, when the Kyiv Independent was born. The team that left the Kyiv Post, they joined together and co-founded the Kyiv Independent together with a consulting company with an idea that it will be no longer owned by one person, it will be owned by a staff. And it will be independent from any outside influence by one person. Yeah.
0: You said it'd be owned by staff?
1: Yes, yes.
0: So you're saying that the journalists who were fired would own the paper?
1: That's right. The newsroom is the majority co-owner of the Kyiv Independent.
0: So it's kind of like a worker-owned business.
1: Yeah, exactly. And that was one major big difference between the old one and the new one. And the other big difference is that we made a pledge. We will always fund our work ourselves, a model, a business model that would allow us to remain independent and not be dependent on one majority advertiser or one big donor, that we will be financially independent. So this is part of the work that I focus on the most. My role is Chief Operating Officer at the Kyiv Independent. And one of the teams that I oversee is our membership team. This is our main funding source. We have almost 30,000 paying members.
0: So you're primarily funded by the people that read and listen and watch the material that you provide.
1: Yes, yes, which is very unique in Ukraine.
0: Mm-hmm. In that way, you're very much like Pacifica and Community Radio here in the United States. That's their main funding base as well.
1: Yeah. So when we started back in 2022, our main focus was breaking news and frontline journalism. Since then, a lot of things have changed. So we launched coverage of culture and history of Ukraine. We launched business coverage. We launched coverage of other countries around Ukraine because there is a lot of impact and influence on Ukraine, as you might see with Russia. So we have a newsletter, for example, about Belarus. We have actually a newsletter about Russia. It's called, I don't know if you can swear, but it's called What the F*** is Wrong with Russia. But we cover it very objectively. And Ukraine has actually a lot of history of understanding Russia, and we have an advantage because most Ukrainians know both Ukrainian and Russian language, while Russians only know Russian language. We also launched a team that is doing investigative documentaries about Russian war crimes in Ukraine. And it was a very important decision that we wanted to dedicate a separate investigative team to this. It's a really hard job. topics range from, you know, torture of Ukrainian soldiers in captivity to stealing of Ukrainian art from museums. There's so many war crimes that Russia unfortunately committed and keeps committing, and we wanted to add a human element to it, to do both investigations and uncover new facts, but also tell stories of people who suffered from that.
0: How do you think that the Kyiv Independent contributes to Ukraine?
1: It's through journalism. That's very important to stress. We are a journalistic organization. We are not a government publication. We don't have a job of building PR case for Ukraine. There are other people who do it, and I'm not saying it's bad. Ukraine should work on its image, but that's not our job. You need to have journalism that is independent from big players, and it primarily serves our readers. So even if they are in English, a lot of our stories, especially exclusive investigations, were noticed in Ukraine and talked about both in government but also in people. We recently published a big investigation uncovering big problems in occupied territories, and it was one of the main discussed journalistic stories in that whole country for a few weeks. So that's, I think, how we contribute. We are doing a lot of journalism that is independent journalism, even if it's unpleasant or critical of, you know, people inside Ukraine, people outside Ukraine. So our work contributes, and we would love it to stay this way. We are a Ukrainian publication, but a global publication on a niche topic, and the topic is Ukraine and Eastern Europe. We have a very specific mission that we focus on, to be a bridge between Ukraine and the world through journalism. Because we believe that for a functioning democracy in Ukraine that is connected with other countries around the world, that has a lot of allies and is part of European Union, and we know that we are read by foreign ministries and decision makers in governments in countries that support Ukraine, for example, right? So a lot of the stuff that they read impacts their work on supporting Ukraine. That's why we didn't do a Ukrainian language version of our website, because we decided that there is such a big task of building those bridges and connections.
0: So you wanted to connect Ukraine to the world, and you chose English because English is the most common language internationally?
1: Yeah. Our readers have people in 100 plus countries. United States is our biggest country, maybe like around a third of our readers are from the United States. And then we have readers in United Kingdom, Canada, Australia, Western Europe.
0: One of the reasons we're speaking right now is because the Kyiv Independent is on a campaign to actively reach more Americans.
1: You're right. We are actually starting a campaign, and our goal is to reach 10,000 members in the United States. Right now we have 8,000, and we want to get to 10,000. The title of the campaign we will have will be, we are looking for 10,000 Americans who care.
0: Why should they care about what happens in Ukraine?
1: A lot of things that are now happening in Ukraine have global impact. It's just one example of direct impact of the war in Ukraine. It's the future of warfare. So Ukraine developed a lot of solutions, for example, air defense. And Ukraine is collaborating with countries in the Middle East to help them protect them, right? And China closely watches how the world is adapting to one country annexing the territory of the other country and solving their territorial needs by force. Obviously, there's a lot of impact from our war on decisions that security expanding around the world. But honestly, the question comes to something even bigger. I think Ukraine now actively and physically protects a lot of values that the United States are champions of, or used to be champions of, depending on how you look at the current political environment in the United States.
0: Yeah, it's actually not funny.
1: Yeah, it's a nervous laugh.
0: It's a nervous laugh.
1: All of us developed over the years. But, you know, the centrality of democracy, the protection of sovereignty of nation states, the pledge to not solve territorial disputes by force, a lot of these things were built by the United States after the Second World War. The United States were the architect of a lot of those principles for many different reasons, but one of them was to develop the security framework. But now in Ukraine, Russia started to challenge a lot of that. So for me, I think those are the primary reasons. But also my maybe more personal take is, in my life, I've been twice to the United States. First time I was there 2 years ago. And I was surprised there's like so many similarities, I think, between Americans and Ukrainians. I think Ukrainians and new Americans are very entrepreneurial. Something that I would love to highlight. The Ukrainians are very entrepreneurial people, very good at horizontal organization. One of the reasons we were able to repel Russian attack is by regular people joining the army, becoming volunteers, launching initiatives. Even the story of the Kyiv Independent itself is an example of entrepreneurship in time of war, right? How we were building a publication. We were a small startup, 3 months old when that Russian invasion started. And we were a team of a bit less than 20 people. And we understood that we have this big challenge, responsibility and challenge to step up, right? Because there was this world attention on Ukraine and there were so much things to cover, so many things to do. And we had to adapt a lot. And since then, our team grew to almost now 100 people in those 4 years. And it wasn't easy and it's not easy now. And there's so many challenges we encounter every day in building the Kyiv Independent. But there are so many other stories like that in Ukraine, like soldier units being built by soldiers themselves and showing initiative and building new type of defense companies that didn't exist 4 years ago that are now at the edge of innovation. And a lot of this happened in very harsh conditions. And I think of the value of freedom that I think people in the United States and people in Ukraine value a lot and care about a lot. Another thing that I see similar between people in the United States and in Ukraine, that being a Ukrainian, it's not just the ethnicity. It's also a matter of having an idea.
0: It's true that the essence of being an American is an idea.
1: There are nation states that are built around ethnicity, and then there is a nations built around political idea. And Ukraine, it's an interesting mix of both. Just like the United States, I think there's a lot of diversity and versatility inside Ukraine. It's really diverse. Ukraine is the biggest country in Europe. We have mountains, we have sea, we have a small desert in the south of Ukraine, which is now half occupied. I think diversity is a strength, but historically Russia used diversity to build division in Ukraine. And I was always surprised how more angry and sort of anxious Russians are against other nationalities. Xenophobic, right? Against other nationalities, race, and gender even, right? And in Ukraine, how people are naturally more liberal towards that, because they are so used to different languages. You know, I was born in western part of Ukraine. I was born in a Ukrainian language environment. But I remember dating a girlfriend, she was speaking Russian and I was speaking Ukrainian words. And people were used to it. And now, because Russia weaponized the language so much, weaponized the idea of equating Russian-speaking people to Russians, and they keep doing it. So people are now often refusing to speak Russian because they feel like Russia is using it against them. So a lot of people in Ukraine switch to Ukrainian language. But there is the tradition of people being open to different ideas in Ukraine that I also see similar in people in the United States. So there is a lot of similarities, and I think that's the reason why people in the United States should care about what's going on in Ukraine. So it's about fundamental caring, and we are looking for those people. And I think the reason we do it is because we believe that despite everything that happens in the United States, despite all the big problems and the administration and the war in the Middle East, there is so many people in the United States that still care about Ukraine, and maybe over this year has developed some connection, I think, to what's going on.
0: What is your website?
1: It's kyivindependent.com, and we are a digital-only publication, so you can find us on the website or in our newsletters. So yes, go and check it out, kyivindependent.com. And our pitch is we really want you to be with us in our community. That's our main source of funding and support, and it's very important for us. It makes us better, but it's also important for us to know that there are 10,000 Americans. I think that symbolic number is something that we actually care about quite a lot. We have quite a few colleagues in our team who are Americans who moved to Ukraine, to Kyiv, to work at the Kyiv Independent. We have Ukrainians who now live in the States and work at the Kyiv Independent. we don't want to give up on the United States. We believe there is so much work we can do there in terms of making a case for Ukraine. And also the values that I think our journalism represents matter to Americans. Caring about what, right? Is there a value to journalism itself, or everyone can just share their opinions on TikTok, right? Caring about Ukraine is one of it, but it's also caring about democracy and caring about journalism, which is under attack in the whole world right now. So my pitch is very simple. Try it out. Our membership entrance is quite democratic, and there's a lot of things you can find inside our journalism, but also Ukrainian lessons, for example, for people who want to learn Ukrainian as part of our membership benefit. We have community events, which we regularly do. And I think the reason we decided to go with a community model is because we believe that there is a value in connecting people with similar values, because a lot of interesting ideas could be born out of that. And we want to do that in the United States.
0: You're listening to Sprouts, Radio from the Grassroots, a weekly program bringing you local radio productions of global interest. I'm Ursula Rudenberg at Pacifica Radio Network, speaking with Zahar Pajuk, Chief Operating Officer of the Kyiv Independent, a Ukrainian English-language media outlet created by journalists in the interest of free speech. They have partnered with Pacifica throughout the past 4 years of war to provide groundbreaking information. Zahar is describing how their media group has pioneered independent media in their country as part of a collective effort in Ukrainian society to build the foundations for democracy. Do you have a First Amendment in Ukraine protecting freedom of the press?
1: I don't think it's as explicitly stated as in the United States, but we do have laws in Ukraine that protect like journalistic work. But I don't think we have a, I think our track record of protecting free press is worse than the United States, although it's getting worse in the United States as well.
0: One of the things that I've noticed about the Kyiv Independent is that it can be extremely critical of the government. It can be very critical of President Zelensky. What is your relationship to the government? How do you get along with them?
1: So I think for a long time, I think we are a bit under the radar for them, as our influence was outside of Ukraine and they knew us less.
0: They didn't really notice you.
1: Yeah. Up until a point, I remember there's this like an old story where we were not invited to like off the record with the president, essentially.
0: You mean inviting you to press briefings? Is that what you mean?
1: To like especially off the record press briefings, yes. Up until I think it was one of the foreign embassies asked the administration to start inviting us. So our influence came from abroad.
0: That's funny.
1: And then I think it was since then that evolved. I think they started to understand the influence of the Kyiv Independent more. But there were a number of occasions where some of our investigations were not liked by people in power, and we had moments of, you know, unwanted attention from security services in our history of these 4 years. So we had some unpleasant situations. After every time we like went public with it, they were like saying that no, that's not nothing. It wasn't a mistake, and they support free press. But I think our relationship overall is, you know, very pragmatic. We cover both achievements and mistakes of what they do. I think there is an immense level of responsibility and pressure on the people in government. So, I mean, personally, I feel a lot of sympathy for a lot of people who are making these hard decisions right now. But I think the main principle that we use in our relationship with the government is that we are a journalistic organization that will prioritize its core values no matter what, right? And the core values are staying independent of outside influence and not being censored and reporting on things that are of public interest. And we obviously, as a publication, we do have a clear position, and that is, you know, Ukraine should win in this war and Russia wrongfully invaded our country. But that doesn't mean that all of our stories will be, you know, positive or will be only from the lens of what will people think of the government of Ukraine, right? Like, we don't do that. That's why we are not a communications project. We are a journalistic project. Core lens which we use is whether the story we cover has a public interest for Ukrainians and our readers of the Kyiv Independent. We tried for it to stay pragmatic, but I think we would love people in the government, more people in the government, to recognize the value of independent journalism. That's something that I think they can work on more.
0: I'm Ursula Rudenberg at Pacifica Network, speaking with Zahar Pajuk, Chief Operating Officer of the Kyiv Independent, a Ukrainian English language media outlet, in the interest of free speech. Zahar, do you think that Ukraine is serving a purpose globally in promoting democracy?
1: I think yes. I think Ukraine gives people an example of this version of democracy that is maybe a bit forgotten or rusted sometimes in some countries, that democracy actually has to be protected by a lot of means. And democracy is not an end of history, as one scholar wrote, right? It's a state that needs to be supported and built and improved. And it's a very living state. And whenever you lose that momentum forward, you go backward. And I think Ukraine is an example of a democracy that is very young, but is been able to make a lot of incredible progress over the last 30 years. We were a country that had two big revolutions in the last 20 years and ousted two presidents. It's actually the same guy. It's the same pro-Russian president who we ousted back in 2004 and 2013.
0: You're talking about Mr. Yanukovych, right?
1: Yes, I talk about him, Mr. Yanukovych. Two mass revolutions, and they both succeeded. I need to check my history, but I think it's the only country out of the former Soviet Union countries, apart from Baltic states, that had a consistent change of power. So there was not like a period where there's one guy captured power for 20 years, like that happened in Russia or in Belarus or in Azerbaijan or in Central Asia. Since 90s, we had fair elections, and it was not easy. There was so many problems. There was so much pressure on Ukrainian media, for example, back in 90s, in 2000s, oligarch-owned media, pressure on civil society. But despite all of that, situation was slowly improving, and whenever it was sliding back, people did something about it. They went on the streets. Even last year in Ukraine, we had a big corruption scandal in Ukraine when there was an attempt by the parliament to affect the independence of our anti-corruption bodies, and people went on the streets during the war, and they said what they think about it, and that law was changed. It also succeeded. Yeah, so I think in a way is a lot of the things that are happening in Ukraine, I think you can learn from them. You can apply some of those experiences on your own political life in your own country and learn from it, both from successes and mistakes. But I think Ukraine is in that unique position where it has to both develop its democracy and protect its independence from, you know, the biggest country on earth with nuclear arsenal. It's a uniquely hard challenge, and that's why I'm really so passionate about my job, and I think why I really like that intersection of what we do in Ukraine, but also with people around the world, is that I believe that more people should come to Ukraine, visit Ukraine, understand us better, because I've met so many people who either think that the war already ended and there is nothing going on. And then there are people who think that, you know, Ukrainians are heroes, but they are so like underdeveloped and they keep sitting in their in dungeons hiding from rocket attacks. So, yes, there is a gigantic tragedy in Ukraine and there's so much loss of life. And a lot of people in Ukraine, including myself, have friends who were killed over these 4 years. But we also did so many things over these 4 years. We also innovated, built, developed, tried things over these years. I think we adapted a lot of our lives to it. And it's hard. It keeps on being hard. But I think there's a lot of people can not just sort of support Ukraine, but also learn from Ukraine. And that's, I think, is another mission that I see at the Kyiv Independent, is us building that more maybe holistic picture of what Ukraine is.
0: Well, thank you so much, Zahir. You've given me a generous amount of time, And I'm wondering if there anything else you would like to add to this conversation.
1: Thank you for your time. It's a pleasure to be here, and hopefully readers will find this conversation valuable. I would just say that I recommend the readers who are interested, listeners, I'm sorry, you are coming from the radio perspective, I'm coming from listeners. If they are interested in Ukraine, come and give it a read, like one story, and see whether that fits you. I think we really believe that for us, we want our readership to be as diverse as possible. So we are not just like looking for people who are, you know, Ukrainians abroad. We are looking for everyone who cares about this topic.
0: Okay. Well, thank you so much, Zahar. Have a good evening.
1: Thank you, Sala. You too.
0: Bye-bye. Bye-bye. That's it for Sprouts. Many thanks to our guest, Zahar Pajuk, Chief Operating Officer of the Kyiv Independent, speaking to us from Kyiv. The Kyiv Independent is a Ukrainian English language media outlet created by journalists in the interest of free speech. Their uncompromising independent reporting makes the Kyiv Independent a key international source of news from Ukraine. 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

0: 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Today on Making Contact, we are so excited to share an episode from our brand new partner, the Queen's Memory Podcast. This show highlights voices from the most diverse county in America, Queens, New York. In this episode, we are going to hear stories from a neighborhood known as Little Manila. This Filipino community dates back to the 1970s.
1: You go to the restaurants there.
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3: Reminded me of Avenida in Manila. So my son said, it's like we're not even in America, mommy.
0: And while Little Manila offers a home away from home for Filipino immigrants, some say it doesn't receive the same resources as other communities in Queens.
4: We have other communities that are fairly recent immigrants to Queens, to New York City, to America, and they have community centers, they have all these big events that politicians go to. I mean, can you imagine it's 2021 and now we're getting a sign that says something about our heritage? I mean, it's very, very low ball.
0: In the second half of the show, we're going to hear from Filipinos engaged in care work, like nursing or childcare. There's a stereotype that women from the Philippines are naturally nurturing. We're going to talk about how harmful that stereotype can be.
1: Oh, nice community. You're Filipino. You're so nice. Yeah. So give us the nice thing. Put it in paper.
0: All this on today's Making Contact. I'm Amy Gastelum. This episode was produced in English. If you want to listen in Tagalog, go to our website, radioproject.org, to find the link.
5: Gawa sa English itong episode. 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
0: Most Filipinos living in the U.S. call California home, but of the over 200,000 Filipinos living in New York City, more than half live in Queens. Today, we're going to hear stories from Little Manila in Woodside, Queens, a neighborhood dotting Roosevelt Avenue that stretches between 63rd and 70th Streets. First up, we have an ode to the area. It's shops, it's politics, it's art. This episode was produced and hosted by Rosalind Tordesillas of Queens Memory Podcast. Let's listen.
6: So as soon as I moved to New York City, I looked for the community that was familiar to me. Then, you know, I found Woodside. It's my community for sure. I claim it.
1: You cannot refuse Woodside. Sumong kumain ng bangos. You go to the restaurants there.
2: It's where you can send money back home to the Philippines.
4: I would see people who got married in other states and they're still in their gown and go there just to get food.
7: Naalala ko yung...
3: It reminded me of Avenida in Manila. So my son said, it's like we're not even in America, mommy.
8: I think that's when it started, 10 years ago.
4: Now, I think when I heard Little Manila, I'm not even sure if that came from the Filipino community. That might have come from outside the community.
8: And I think people would just kind of say it under their breath, Little Manila, as a joke. And then it became serious.
4: A lot of Filipino organizations, we began adopting that.
8: And they were just like, yeah, Little Manila, it is. And then here we are.
5: The neighborhood rose up around a roughly 7-block stretch under the 7 train in Woodside. You'll know you're there when the doors open on the elevated train platform and you smell the Filipino barbecue. Down on the street, you may hear bits of Tagalog, Bisaya, Ilocano, and other Philippine languages. How did this area become Little Manila?
9: The community here in Woodside was not like this always. When I was growing up, gosh, probably until I was about 12 or so, the street where the store was on, it was Irish and Italian. Maybe one other Filipino family on that block or two. Now it's like Filipinos are everywhere.
5: That was Joe Castillo. His family owns Phil Am Food Mart, the oldest surviving Filipino grocery in Woodside. His parents opened it in 1976. There were one or two other Filipino businesses back then, but not much of a community. Here's his mom, Zenaida Castillo, at the store. She goes by Ida.
10: My cousins told us Queens is a haven for Filipinos, and most of the, I would say, dignitaries from the consulate lives in Elmhurst, Queens. but we cannot afford the rental there. We first started 5 doors away from here. We rented a place for 5 years, and then we got this.
5: This is the corner building on Roosevelt Avenue and 70th Street. The location has served them well for another important reason.
9: You find a hospital, you'll always find Filipino nurses, doctors. They knew that there was a small community of healthcare workers because of Elmhurst Hospital down the street.
5: Other businesses followed, and they fed off each other's successes. Across 70th Street from Philem is another longtime draw, Ihawan Restaurant. Folks would come for a meal and then stock up.
10: From Connecticut, Massachusetts, Jersey, Philadelphia. Oh, the most popular things I would say are, you know, like the noodles, the pancit, the canton, the fish sauce, the vinegar, and the toyo.
5: And not just food. In non-travel restricted times, Ida says she'd go back to the Philippines every 3 months for stock. For the holidays, she'd bring back parols, traditional star-shaped Christmas lanterns made of delicate materials like Japanese paper or kapis shell.
10: I brought hundreds and hundreds. I put it out September. It did not even reach December.
5: Staying connected to the Philippines was the whole purpose of the store. That permeated Joe's childhood, too.
9: Behind the cash register, like underneath, there's shelves where we keep paper bags and stuff. I would take naps in there as a preschooler. I joke around that it's a second sibling because I know my parents consider it like another child of their own. The difference that I grew up in versus some of the other Philam kids that were my age, by virtue of the store, I was surrounded by the language and the food and the culture.
5: Philem is an anchor for the Woodside community. Now, Woodside is an anchor for Filipinos to stay close to their heritage throughout New York City.
9: Because of people from the outer boroughs or even Long Island, they see that there are Filipinos here. They're like, I can open up a restaurant in my neighborhood. So I think that it's great because like what started in this neighborhood has been able to like be brought to other places.
5: While Joe Castillo finds the way Woodside has evolved inspiring, Stephen Raga thinks it's not changing fast enough.
4: It is

0: events that politicians go to. I mean, can you imagine it's 2021 and now we're getting a sign that says something about our heritage? I mean, it's very, very low ball.
1: The sign he's talking about is a street sign. Last year, the New York City Council co-named the southwest corner of Roosevelt and 70th Street Little Manila Avenue. It's a small nod, given how long activists like Stephen have been working for recognition. In the last elections, Stephen ran for city council, but did not win. He's clearly frustrated at the community's lack of a political voice.
0: That goes back to the bottom line of us not taking a proactive, unified effort to not even ask for things, but let us be heard. We are not on anyone's radar at all. And if we're not on anyone's radar, if we ask for help, who's going to defend us?
2: Hey, it's Amy. I want to jump in and say that since this story was originally aired, Stephen Raga actually won a race for the New York State Assembly. And so now he represents District 30, which encompasses Little Manila and beyond. Okay, now back to Rosalind.
1: Stephen knows the community can make itself heard. In 2016, they battled a move to change zoning in the neighborhood to allow a megachurch to expand. That would have displaced residents and small businesses. They formed the Coalition to Defend Little Manila to make their case.
0: The amazing part was for some of them in the room, it's the first time they heard a Filipino speak. That was the first time we went for it and we defended our community and we were successful and the project never came back.
1: To make sure their community is heard and seen, an activist arts group painted a mural where most folks enter Woodside. It features the word Mabuhay.
3: That's the best word that you could ever say to anybody. It's one of the best, wish that you could ever say.
1: The word greets you when you exit the Flushing-bound 7 train at 69th Street. It blares in bright yellow on a sky blue field on the wall of Amazing Grace Restaurant, evoking the taste and fragrance of home. Calamansi fruits and sampaguita blossoms adorn the word.
4: Oh, Mabuhay. It just, to me, means welcome.
5: You go inside, there is welcome. Welcome to Little Manila.
3: Mabuhay. Welcome to Philippines. So Mabuhay.
1: Many will say it means welcome because anyone arriving in the Philippines will see it plastered all over the airport. But it's so much more than that. It's an all-purpose greeting, cheer, or wish for the future. At its most literal, it simply means live.
6: Today is also Philippines Independence Day, and on this day of freedom,
1: on June 12, 2020, they unveiled the mural with great fanfare by pandemic standards. Jacqueline Reyes designed the mural and co-founded Little Manila Queens Bayanihan Arts. The group builds community through public art.
7: When I meet Filipinos outside of New York, whether they're from like Chicago or from California or from Manila, they all know about the mural and it means a lot that resonated with people. Some like Filipino Americans didn't even realize there was a Little Manila. They were just like, wow, look at these Filipinos. So the fact that the mural was able to draw attention to the community, that was kind of the point.
2: Selim, you're listening to Making Contact and an episode from our new podcast partner, Queens Memory. We are so excited to have them join our lineup, and we hope you enjoyed the first half of the show. In the second half, we are going to hear from Filipino nurses in Queens. Lots of Filipinos do frontline care work in New York City and have been deeply affected by the COVID-19 crisis. If you want to learn more or you want to listen to the episode in Tagalog, go to our website, radioproject.org, and while you're there, leave us a comment. We want to hear from you. Okay, back to the show.
8: In their work to create signs, Stephen and Jacqueline are doing more than just increasing visibility for the Filipino community in Woodside. They're also calling attention to the community's own needs. For her next project, Jacqueline is working on a monument to honor the care work many Filipinos are engaged in. and also to bring awareness to the care they deserve in return.
7: We wanted to find somebody who could represent Filipinos in this current moment of like hyper-globalization, migration, and all of that.
1: That's artist Jacqueline Reyes again, talking about their next project, a monument to Melchora Aquino, known as Tandang Sora.
7: She's actually a very important figure for a lot of Filipina activists.
1: During the 19th century Philippine Revolution against Spain, Tandang Sora took care of the revolutionaries. She fed and sheltered them and nursed their injuries. She was so important to the movement, she was deported to Guam by the Spanish authorities.
7: So reading about her being exiled reminded me a lot of conversations I had with domestic workers or lower wage care workers from the Philippines who are here by themselves. And in a way, it is kind of like exile.
1: More significantly to Filipino immigrants, Tandang Sora's revolutionary work was care labor. So many Filipinos work in child and elder care, as well as in health care.
7: That is a form of labor that we should be recognizing more of.
1: If you've spent time in a U.S. hospital, maybe you've noticed a lot of Filipino nurses. When the U.S. colonized the Philippines at the turn of the last century, it instituted nursing training. Since then, it's been recruiting Filipinos to fill healthcare labor shortages. Nursing and other healthcare work has been a major pathway for the Filipino diaspora. That career path gets passed down to later generations. Today, one in four adults of Filipino descent in the New York, New Jersey area works in healthcare. Potri Ranka Maniskiano Noor is an artist, an activist, and a nurse. When she applied for work in the U.S., she asked for the mission statements of prospective hospitals.
9: And I fell in love with the mission of Mother Cabrini, serving the immigrants.
1: She ended up at Cabrini Medical Center, named for the sainted Italian-American nun. She came to the U.S. in the 80s at the height of the AIDS epidemic. There was a lot of fear and stigma around that disease. So caring for patients with AIDS fell to Filipino nurses.
9: We do know that that's already racial discrimination in matters of labor assignment.
1: Some patients would even say to her,
9: I want a white nurse.
1: Potri thinks overt discrimination is less common these days, thanks to nurses' unions. But nurses from the Philippines are still assigned more often to bedside care. Potri felt called to it and added her own special touch. When maximum doses of sedatives weren't enough for suffering patients, she'd sing them to sleep.
9: Everything is fine. And I want you to sleep well tonight. Close your eyes.
1: She says before she finished the song, they were asleep. Many Filipino nurses take pride in their reputation for extreme dedication. That commitment was tested when COVID hit. Gemma Balagtas is a nurse at Elmhurst Hospital Center.
10: 12 hours kang nakabalot na hindi ka makahinga.
11: 12 hours, you're wrapped up tight in gear. You go to the bathroom for a minute just to take it off and take a breath. Then someone codes. You go to help and before you're done, another room codes.
1: Ugh. Coding is hospital speak for when a patient's heart and breathing stops. A whole team rushes to revive them. In February 2020, Gemma was the first in her unit to catch COVID. She was out for 18 days. Then returned to work in time for the worst days of New York's first surge. Elmhurst Hospital had become the epicenter of the epicenter. Remembering that hellish time still overwhelms her 2 years later.
10: Talaga pong umiiyak kami dahil dun sa experience namin.
11: We'd really cry from that experience. It's like nothing else, especially when you see the patient. They were so strong. You were talking. You look for them later and someone says, oh, they're in the ICU. Then they're gone. They were healthy. You were just talking.
1: Her first night back from quarantine, Gemma says patients were coding left and right. It was gutting work. As she struggled to keep up, she got chest pains herself. She'd just had COVID. By the end of her overnight shift, she felt done. Leaving the hospital that morning, she decided she wouldn't come back. The streets were empty. Then a bus pulled up. She and the driver made eye contact.
10: Kumaway sa akin.
11: at me and gave me a thumbs up. He was saying, thank you, thank you. So I was touched. He didn't even know me. He was thanking me and blowing his horn. Then I told myself, okay, I'll go back to work later.
1: It took such a little gesture to pull her back from the brink. Some recent data shows that compared with their white counterparts, Filipinos are less likely to leave nursing jobs. They're also more likely to remain in direct care. That may help explain why disproportionate numbers of them fell to COVID. Only 4% of registered nurses are of Filipino descent. Yet, they accounted for about a third of all COVID-related RN deaths in the first year of the pandemic. Maybe they are trained to be more dedicated. Or maybe they just have fewer options. Because many Filipinos are in care work, people may stereotype them as naturally nurturing or especially suited to service. So it's just accepted that they regularly go above and beyond. Does Jacqueline, the artist, think that glorifying heroic caregiver Tandang Sora with a monument reinforces this stereotype?
7: We are products of these larger policies that kind of perpetuate that sort of thinking. That's why it's good to kind of make art about it and try to get more of that nuanced conversation happening, because hopefully then we can show that these women are very complex, show that this servile expectation is kind of imposed, actually. I personally think that if Filipino women are busy doing the care work, that we should just reciprocate some of that care back.
1: What Potri received back was not care, but pain.
3: That was the time ang president mismo is racist, no? Na tumaas ang hate crime, because it was the time when Trump called the COVID Chinese virus.
1: In August 2021, Potri was handing out free masks on the subway. She offered them to a couple. The man grabbed the masks.
3: Mind your own business, Ching! Go home to your dirty country.
1: The woman hit her over and over. Potri counted more than 20 blows. She wanted to fight back.
3: If I'll kick her knee, she'll fall down and she's gonna have a fracture.
1: But the couple had a child in a stroller.
3: Who will take care of this kid if I'll fracture her, mom?
1: She says that's Filipino's attitude. You're getting beat up and you're still focused on care.
3: Binubugbog ka na, care pa rin ang nakikita.
1: Potri may buy into the belief that Filipinos can be especially caring, but she doesn't think they should be downtrodden.
3: You're all nice community. You're Filipino. You're so nice. Yeah. So give us the nice thing. Put it in paper.
1: If the community wants support written into law, Jacqueline and other activists are working to ensure it's heard. Recently, they campaigned to redraw the voting district lines in the Filipino neighborhoods. The Queens community was divided among three assembly districts and two Senate districts.
7: So when we were looking at the maps of Little Manila, where all the businesses are, where the concentration of Filipinos lived, we saw that, for example, Philam Food Mart was in a different district than Amazing Grace, just one block away. If these businesses had an issue, for example, they couldn't go to the same leader and then easily one leader can just say, oh, it's not my responsibility, it's the other person's, and their voice politically is diluted. We try to make it as simple as possible that, number one, we are a real legitimate community of interest. We are important. Second, we should be together in the same district. We just want to go to one person who will actually take care of us and advocate for us.
1: Putting the community in one district could bring the concrete change Potri wants.
3: I'm so happy with the Mabuhay, the co-naming of the street. But will that deter anyone who wants to abuse us?
1: She wants laws that send direct messages of protection and support, like those big signs on buses that warn riders about penalties for assaulting transit workers.
3: There's a clear sign that don't assault an Asian. That's what I wanted. We need policy.
1: A unified district could also help Stephen Raga win the assembly seat and become the first Filipino voted into office in New York. That would help deliver policies for the community. But murals, monuments, and street signs matter to him too.
0: I don't think of it as aesthetics.
1: He says, though they love them, those markers aren't just for Filipinos.
0: We don't need a sign that says Filipinos are here. We know where to go if we need food, when we need to send money anywhere. The non-Filipinos are the ones who should know. And that's really who the sign is for, to let them know that we're here.
1: For the Queen's Memory Podcast, I'm Rosalind Tordesillas.
2: 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I'm Amy Gastelum. Stick around for a minute because we're going to hear from Natalie Milbrot. She is the director of the Queen's Memory Project. And she told me that the point of the podcast is to capture stories from Queens. Right now, it is the most diverse county in the U.S.
12: So it's a really special place, but it's a very recent thing that we are this special place. And so we're changing, the neighborhoods change all the time. So we really want to actively be out there and just taking a snapshot of our neighborhoods to try to capture the rapid changes that are happening and capture people's really interesting stories. I mean, we have a lot of interviews with people who are really from all over the world. So it's a cool oral history collection. And the podcast is really a way that we can introduce people who aren't familiar with our collections to some of the voices that are in the oral history collections. And we know that a lot of people will never really do, you know, deep research, listening to full oral histories, which can often be, you know, an hour or two long and really be about a person's whole life history. But we know that by packaging these voices into a compelling story that is a podcast episode, that it's just much more appealing and exciting to listen to. And so it's really been our privilege to work over the past couple of years with professional media producers who have helped us to leverage existing interviews that are in our collections, but then also collect new interviews with us that then, you know, the full interview becomes part of our oral history collections, but then also we're producing this podcast.
2: So the podcast covers several very different Asian communities, and they knew they needed to hire producers from the communities the project covers. So they wrote a grant.
12: I'm astonished that it was funded because it was so ambitious. So we asked for 8 different bilingual producers who were going to be able to produce episodes in 8 different languages that are kind of the most spoken Asian languages in Queens. And we really wanted to be able to leverage people's not only language expertise, but also their insights into culture and community and their relationships with people who lived in Queens who were from these different Asian American communities. And I think the result is just really special. And I can tell you that the team that was assembled to do this season was just outstanding. I mean, they were people who were all in it for the right reason. They were really excited about creating a meaningful record that was by Asian American communities for all of us, but especially for communities themselves. And when we would do listening parties that came after the podcast, we found that community members were really moved and excited that the library had chosen to focus on their community and also to make an episode that was in their language.
2: That's right. Each of the episodes is recorded in English and in a language that's used by the community being highlighted.
12: And Rosalind's episode is a great example of this work of, you know, community engagement.
2: Season 4 of the show is going to be all about the environment. And since I lived in Queens, I can tell you that means water.
12: In Queens, there are many low-lying areas. There are also lots of places in Queens that have been infilled, wetlands, and then housing built on top of them. And so we really want to get into some stories with people who live in some of these impacted neighborhoods to hear about what their families have been experiencing.
2: Awesome. Is there anything else that you think we should know?
12: Well, I'd like to just give credit to Melody Tao, who was our executive producer of season 3, and also to Fei Yuan, who is the host, but she's also the curator of the Queen's Memory Project. And then also, I'd just like to say how much it means to all of us that we're going to be part of Making Contact. Thank you so much for selecting Rosalind's episode and including us in your wonderful series.
2: We're really excited to have you and looking forward to future collaborations.

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2: Hey, I'm Nemo. And last year I won Eurovision, and with it, this trophy. Today I no longer feel like this trophy belongs on my shelf. Eurovision says it stands for unity, for inclusion, and dignity for all people.
3: How do we avail ourselves of the ideas and actions of women who came before us? How do we resist this culture's pull toward a sentimental nostalgia or mere amnesia?
4: What the same-sex marriage prohibition act did was that it then gave the mob the power, gave people the power to melt out harm to people who they consider as stepping out of the heteronormative laws or stepping out of the ideal way of being.
5: 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I'm Brian DeShazer. In the news, Gaza protesters are boycotting Eurovision, and social media is getting less safe. Then poet Adrienne Rich takes responsibility for the past and the future in a Rainbow Rewind, and a new generation of activists is confronting government crackdowns and funding cuts as our series on the global anti-LGBTQ backlash concludes. All that and more now that you've found This Way Out.
6: I'm Ava Davis.
7: And I'm Jill Bainline.
6: With a news wrap, a summary of some of the news in or affecting LGBTQ communities around the world for the week ending May 16th, 2026. Audiences around the world are noticing countries missing from the stage of the 70th anniversary Eurovision. Spain, Ireland, the Netherlands, Iceland, and Slovenia won't be going to Vienna for the international song competition that some fans call the Gay World Cup. They're boycotting over Israel's participation. Eurovision is organized by the European Broadcasting Union, or EBU. The country's first non-binary winner is joining the boycotting countries in protest of Israel's involvement. Nemo returned their 2024 Eurovision trophy, saying in a public statement to social media,
2: "Eurovision says it stands for unity, for inclusion, and dignity for all people. And these are the values that made this contest so meaningful for me. But Israel's continued participation during what the UN's Independent International Commission of Inquiry has concluded to be a genocide shows there's a clear conflict between those ideals and the decisions the EBU is making."
6: A spokesperson for the EBU responded that they were saddened by Nemo's return of the trophy, but respect their deeply held views. They said that Nemo will remain a part of the Eurovision family. "This is the biggest boycott in the history of Eurovision. It's driven the number of participants down to the lowest it has been since 2003. Critics have accused the EBU of double standards, pointing to Russia being barred from Eurovision after its invasion of Ukraine in 2022. In response to Israel's continued military offensive in Gaza, pro-Palestinian protesters have been a presence both inside and outside the event.
8: LGBTQ safety is worsening on social media. That's according to the annual LGBTQ Social Media Safety Index, published by the queer U.S.-based media monitoring organization, GLAAD. Their research evaluates each platform on LGBTQ safety, privacy, and expression, and the existence of best practice policies. Here's Samantha Lux for GLAAD.
9: Instagram and Facebook now have it written into their official rules that it is perfectly acceptable to call LGBT people mentally ill or abnormal. YouTube removed gender identity from its list of protected characteristics in its hate speech policy. And GLAAD's newly released 2026 Social Media Safety Index has revealed historically low levels of safety across nearly every single social media platform. Why? Great question. Political pressure to protect freedom of speech. I don't know. I think that instead of caving to political pressure and deleting anti-hate speech policies, social media platforms should be prioritizing the safety of their users. Like, is this really acceptable, Meta?
8: GLAAD findings show online spaces to be rife with anti-LGBTQ hate, harassment, and disinformation. This year's investigations of TikTok, Instagram, Facebook, Threads, YouTube, and X show each platform to have scores as low as 29 out of 100 in their LGBTQ safety rating scorecard. After 6 years of investigating social media platforms, GLAAD states that the central findings tell the same story of platform failure year after year. GLAAD's list of solutions remains the same, too. They recommend the platforms strengthen or restore their protective policies and improve moderation. Meaningful transparency and respect for data privacy are also important. GLAAD says platforms can incentivize civil discourse and commit to DEI best practices.
6: The largest exhibition of African LGBTQ plus art has opened at the Smithsonian National Museum of African Art in Washington, D.C. After almost a year of delays, nearly 60 pieces featuring 30 artists are on display in the exhibit titled Here, Pride and Belonging in African Art. The project brings together the works of artists across the African continent and its global diaspora. The exhibit is co-curated by Kevin Dumochel and Subiri Moses. It was set to open in late May of 2025 in alignment with World Pride celebrations, but the exhibition was abruptly postponed. In a statement to the Washington Post last year, a Smithsonian spokesperson cited budget issues as the reason for the postponement. However, observers noted the sudden postponement's proximity to President Donald Trump's executive order titled Restoring Truth and Sanity to American History. In it, the Smithsonian was criticized for having a so-called divisive, race-centered ideology that characterizes American and Western values as inherently harmful and oppressive. The order directed the presidential cabinet to defund Smithsonian Museum budgets, exhibits, and programs that allegedly divide Americans on race and promote programs or ideologies inconsistent with federal law and policy, as well as those that recognize transgender identity in any way. Over a year since the executive order, the exhibition sees the light of day, featuring paintings, sculptures, textiles, photography, film, and video by LGBTQ plus African artists.
8: Japan is taking a step toward formal recognition of non-binary identities. The Osaka High Court determined that the absence of a non-binary option in Japan's family registry system violates guaranteed constitutional protections against discrimination. A 50-year-old non-binary resident of Kyoto filed a petition in 2024 to amend their entry in Japan's registry system, known as the Koseki. The mandatory database for legal identification and family status only recognizes male and female gender categories. The Kyoto resident requested changing their designation of first daughter to a gender-neutral term. Beginning in Osaka in the late 1990s, individuals began to use the term X-gender for people whose gender identity is neither male nor female. Some groups in Japan, such as the Rainbow Action X Lounge, have petitioned for the gender field to be eliminated from administrative documents and family registers, adding that if the field cannot be eliminated, additional options beyond male and female should be provided. The High Court found that the lack of a non-binary gender option in the family registry system violates the spirit of Article 14, Paragraph 1 of the Constitution, which sets out the principle of equality. The court's judgment also stated that gender identity is directly linked to an individual's personal existence, making it significant legal good. However, the court ruled that changing the gender entry for this specific case is not appropriate, but the lack of non-binary gender markers should be reconsidered for the national system. That leaves the fate of gender markers in Japan's family registry system in the hands of Parliament. If the non-binary option is added at a later date, the Kyoto residents' request could be reconsidered.
6: And finally, the European Commission has projected a ban on conversion therapy. Beginning in 2024, the European Citizens Initiative gathered over 1.2 million signatures from European Union citizens to ban conversion therapy. Last month, the petition was brought to the European Parliament, which voted in favor of the ban. European Economic and Social Committee President Seamus Boland stated in a public release, "Let us be absolutely clear. There is nothing to fix or cure. What needs to change is not people, but the system's attitude and structures that deny them their dignity." But the European Commission is the only body that can introduce binding legislation in the European Union, not the European Parliament, which voted in favor of the ban. When the matter was sent to the Commission, they decided that the European Union does not have the authority to force member states to ban the practice. Hadji Labib, European Union Commissioner, spoke to Euronews on Thursday, May 14th, after the decision was released.
0: It's non-binding. This is the path that we choose because we didn't want to take, you know, decades of discussions like we are doing with the Equal Treatment Directive. So we prefer to build on the goodwill, on awareness, and on the fact that if we still believe that our union is a union of freedom, of expression, of equality, we need to ban these practices.
6: European Commission President Ursula von der Leyen stated that conversion therapy has no place in our union, adding that the European Union will publish a non-binding recommendation next year to push individual member states to ban the practice. Meanwhile, the United Nations has been calling for a global ban of conversion therapy since 2020.
8: That's News Wrap, Global Queer News with Attitude, for the week ending May 16th, 2026. Follow the news in your area and around the world. An informed community is a strong community.
6: News Wrap was written by Jeb Bakke, produced by Lucia Chappell and Brian DeShazor, and brought to you by you.
8: Thank you. 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For This Way Out, I'm Joe Bainline. Stay healthy.
6: And I'm Ava Davis. Stay safe.
7: 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This is the Rainbow Rewind,
10: where we take a quick look back at the people and the moments that made queer history.
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7: This week, we honor the May birthdays of Adrian Rich and Harvey Milk.
10: Poet, author, feminist, and teacher Adrian Rich has been hailed as one of the most widely read and influential poets of the second half of the 20th century.
11: As a lesbian feminist and a woman committed to change, I need to ask, how do we use memory, family, our ethnic and racial pasts? How do we avail ourselves of the ideas and actions of women who came before us? How do we resist this culture's pull toward a sentimental nostalgia or mere amnesia? What does responsibility to the past and the future entail?
7: Now let's rewind to a few May key queer milestones.
10: May 22nd, Harvey Milk's birthday, has been officially recognized in the state of California as Harvey Milk Day since 2009, with the city of West Hollywood becoming the first city in the nation to observe Harvey Milk Day as an official municipal holiday. On the other end of the celebratory spectrum, however, May 21st, 1979 marks the White Night riots in San Francisco. Following the lenient voluntary manslaughter verdict handed down to Dan White for assassinating Supervisor Harvey Milk and Mayor George Moscone, thousands of outraged queer community members marched on City Hall.
7: Their anger, combined with the actions of police who arrived to quell the scene, soon boiled over into rioting. The next day, on what would have been Milk's 49th birthday, 20,000 San Franciscans gathered to remember him. That October, more than 75,000 people marched for gay rights in Washington, D.C., and gay rights activists from around the country were inspired to continue their fight.
10: That's this week's Rainbow Rewind, because remembering our past fuels our pride. I'm Brian DeShazer.
7: And I'm Sherry Lunn. Stay tuned. More This Way Out is coming up.

0: Even as governments crack down on LGBTQ people and human rights funding disappears, a new generation of activists is finding creative ways to organize, build community, and protect one another online and off. In the first two parts of this series, This Way Out's Ebony Joseph has explored the growing wave of anti-queer legislation around the world. It's clear that those laws are affecting everything from free expression to life-saving health care. However, hope is not lost as the series concludes.
1: What happens when democratic institutions stigmatize and isolate vulnerable minority groups rather than protect them? Unfortunately, systemic oppression is nothing new in our world's history. From labor strikes to the U.S. civil rights movement, the common thread for resistance was and always has been community organizing. As a new surge of anti-LGBTQ legislation spreads, activists are looking towards organizers in communities that have resisted long before this trend of harmful laws resurfaced. In 2014, Nigeria passed its Same-Sex Marriage Prohibition Act. Not only did it void any civil union between same-sex couples, it also banned participation in, quote, gay organizations, and anyone publicly supporting or engaging in a same-sex relationship could face up to 10 years in prison.
2: What the Same-Sex Marriage Prohibition Act did was that it then gave the mob the power, gave people the power to melt out harm to people who they consider as stepping out of the heteronormative laws or stepping out of the ideal way of being.
1: Justin Chidozier was only 15 years old when the SSMPA was passed. A teenager coming of age in a country where simply being himself was being treated as a crime. After growing up witnessing the lack of protection for queer people, Chidozie decided to take matters into his own hands. That's how Chevs was born. He founded the group on his college campus as a way for young queer kids to find community. It started out as coordinating walking buddies to keep each other safe when traveling at night. And over the past 6 years, has grown into a coalition with chapters across the African continent.
2: Our work is deeply focused around mobilizing movement power and movement support and movement tactics to counter anti-right and anti-gender backlashes and actions within our national frameworks and within our daily lives.
1: Chidozie says, while advocacy work in the past has relied on global actors attempting to influence policy change, that work often leaves no room for crisis response. What happens when the police show up at your door after someone reported seeing you with your partner? Or if your family kicks you out after discovering your gender identity? With Chevs, Chidozie's team acts as first responders, helping people escape dangerous living situations and navigate the legal system if they find themselves facing charges.
2: There's a lot of diplomacy and a lot of skepticism that went into the work. There's a lot of carefulness and trying to build allyship. But what we are seeing now is that a lot of people are really fed up of all of those BS. I'm begging you to let me exist kind of approach. Yes, the nonprofit people are great, but there is much you can do from a restricted and institutionalized setting.
1: The criminalization of the queer community infects every aspect of daily life, from finding housing to getting a job. Without protections against discrimination, young queer people are often left without any legal or economic safety nets. At CHEEN, the Community Health Initiative for Youth in Nigeria, organizers help young queer people build independence and practical life skills to survive in a society that often shuts them out.
3: Instead of just keeping them at home without doing anything, we should impact in their lives to ensure that even as they leave the safe shelter, they'll be able to be useful to themselves, to the community.
1: Moses is CHEEN's director of programs, leading mentorship and job training courses for local queer youth.
4: I was scouted out by our gender and advocacy officer, so she introduced me to the mentorship program almost 2 years plus now, and today I'm the communication officer.
1: That's good luck. A CHEEN mentee turned employee. He has the uniquely difficult job of finding the balance between promoting CHEEN services while also keeping the staff and community safe from harassment. A major goal of these anti-propaganda laws is silencing people from sharing information. In places like Russia and Poland, you can't even access sites that mention gender or queer rights without passing an age verification. Certain words are automatically censored on social platforms, causing posts to be deleted.
4: We do have a lot of cyber stalking. For example, we have pride posts and other related posts. We have to just bring them down, archive them, delete posts, constantly modifying things just to make sure we stay afloat online. We have also had cases where we've had to shut down our accounts for a few months.
1: As risky as it is, activists say digital spaces are essential to the future of organizing.
2: The normalization and the visibility that LGBTQI people has gotten in Nigeria and across the African continent especially is not because of the work NGOs and nonprofit has done. It is everyday Gen Z on TikTok normalizing their self, their expression, their identity, their love. That is like really great progress, although it comes with its own backlash. With also that visibility and awareness comes a lot of responsibility, because we have people who have made it their job to crack down on you as you're visible. We are having platforms censor a lot of pro-LGBTI, pro-feminist conversations while amplifying hate and biases against our group and our community as well.
1: Nigeria's law didn't just quell queer voices within the nation's borders. It became a template for other governments. Soon, countries like Uganda, Ghana, and Kenya were pushing similar legislation. Chepkiri Rono is the program's development officer at GALC Plus, formerly known as the Gay and Lesbian Coalition of Kenya. They've formed partnerships with over 20 other advocacy groups across the country.
5: Our work centers around creating and sustaining a support system. So working together with allies, pro-human rights organizations, the media, diplomatic communities, and other key public sectors within the Kenyan landscape so that the movement is also not just isolated on its own.
1: Their Queering the Ballot campaign encourages Gen Z Kenyans to get involved in local politics, from voting and organizing for legal protections to even running for office.
5: The younger generation is more interested about the future of this country, and that energy is what we are leveraging. And of course, a lot of political education that goes into that. So we're trying to build the political power from the ground up to just help our communities, number one, understand the political situation of the country and understand that it's their right to participate politically as enshrined in the Constitution, and that democratic inclusion must be practical and just not abstract or rhetoric.
1: Activists say it's impossible to untangle anti-LGBTQ policies from the global rise of fascism.
2: It's about government power, global domination. It's just like what they are doing with the American First Global Health Strategy, which is sort of asking people right now, okay, how do we collectively fight HIV and AIDS and malaria and other pandemics as a global problem? They're asking you, oh, what does America get to benefit, right? Or what does America get in return? So this solidarity comes at a cost. We are seeing how also Zambia did not sign because they refused to give away their mineral rights, because that was a conditionality. Countries are competing. China, the US are competing for African resources, for African ownership and recolonization, if you ask me. And it is the most vulnerable groups that then get to suffer all of these things that are happening. For example, now we are doing a lot of work on the upcoming Interparliamentarian Conference coming up in Ghana, which is being sponsored by Family Watch International, Sharon Slater and the rest of them, coming to propagate a proposed African charter for family and sovereignty, which has a lot of very un-African propositions of how families are. They want to define family as just nuclear family.
1: Sounds familiar, right? Whether it's so-called family value and child protection laws in Europe, or political leaders in Russia and the U.S. labeling rights activists as terrorists, manufactured culture wars are the prime exports used to turn harmful rhetoric into global policy, often backed by powerful conservative groups based in the West.
5: The anti-rights movement or anti-gender movement is such an interconnected web. And the work you're seeing in Africa or the region is a very well-coordinated mesh of events and a coordinated web of partners. The same Sharon Slater that sponsored the Anti-Homosexuality Act of 2023 of Uganda is the same person who wanted to sponsor the Family Protection Bill in Kenya. It's just called a different title in Kenya, but the language is the same, the clauses is the same. The ideology around pushing LGBTQ plus people and identities to the extreme periphery is still the same. The idea of harsher penalties to the existing British colonial law is the same.
1: When asked what's the biggest challenge in operating in these environments, the answer was the same across the board.
3: Funding to sustain the work we have been doing for over a decade now.
2: Funding cuts, we lost 80% of grants last year. And this led to laying off of staff and a lot of people.
5: The impact of the return of Trump and subsequently the executive orders that now closed off major funding around global health and related programming became a point of concern. Some clinics were forced to shut down, and you can imagine what that means for communities. Direct interventions like safety and security at the grassroots levels were significantly affected because of the major cuts of funding.
1: It's hard to focus on crisis response or legal advocacy when you're struggling to keep the lights on.
2: The community has to be alive before you do systemic work. You need to get people out of prison. You need to give people shelter. You need to support people psychologically who are going through mental health stuff. You need to provide legal support.
1: When asked how they have the courage to continue fighting, the answer was simple. They don't have a choice.
3: Most people are tired of being in the closet. The government or the environment have dragged them to that level of they cannot really endure anymore.
1: And that determination is pushing the movement beyond survival and towards something bigger.
5: At the heart of our work is one simple belief that every person deserves to be free. Every person deserves to be safe. Every human being needs to be treated with dignity. And so we are grounded in that conviction that, number one, LGBTQ plus people are not separate from society. We are a part of this civic society. So our struggle is not about survival. It's about belonging. It's about equality. It's about justice.
1: For This Way Out, I'm Ebony Joseph.

0: Thanks for choosing This Way Out, brought to you by the nonprofit Overnight Productions. Jeb Bakke wrote News Wrap, read by Ava Davis and Joe Bainline, and Ebony Joseph produced our feature. Audra Day and Tom Petty performed some of the music you heard, and Kim Wilson composed and performed our theme music. This Way Out thanks the Yavanna Foundation, Richard Merck and Brad Payton of Silicon Valley celebrating their 50th year together, John Beaupre, and all the listener sponsors who make this program possible. 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

0: the shores of Tripoli, but not to Mississippi. What do? We send the Marines, for might makes right. Until they've seen the light, they've got to be protected, all their rights respected, till somebody we like can be elected. Members of the Corps all hate the thought of war. They'd rather kill them off by peaceful means. Stop calling it aggression. Ooh, we hate that expression. We only want the world to know that we support the status quo. They love us everywhere we go. So when in doubt, send the Marines.
1: 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I'm David Swanson. This week on Talk World Radio, we are talking about abolishing the police. Our guest, Brian Bean, is the author of Their End Is Our Beginning, Cops, Capitalism, and Abolition, which I have just read and highly recommend. Brian Bean is a Chicago-based socialist organizer, writer, and agitator, originally from North Carolina. They are one of the founding editors of Rampant Magazine. Their work has been published in Truthout, Jacobin, Tempest, Spectre, Red Flag, New Politics, Socialist Worker, International Viewpoint, and more. They co-edited and contributed to the book Palestine, A Socialist Introduction, which I have not yet read, but now want to read. Brian Bean, welcome to Talk World Radio.
2: Thank you for having me, David.
1: Thanks for coming on. I got a million questions, but maybe you want to just start with the basic idea. Why should we abolish the police?
2: Well, the basic idea is that the police are presumed to be an answer for a bunch of social problems, everything from crime to mental health to domestic violence. And they do very poorly at resolving those social problems and actually usually make things worse. They're an inherently violent institution that history has proven that they are unreformable overall. And so I think the simple prospect of abolition is that we can organize our society in a way that provides safety for everyone, that does not depend upon a armed body of swaggering guards who murder more and more people every single year.
1: In fact, one of the things that struck me most about this book was some of the statistics that I didn't know that were quite incredible, even though I am not new to wanting to abolish the police. You wrote in the book, if you're killed by someone you don't know, there's a 1 in 3 chance that the killer was a police officer. Is that true? That's incredible.
2: It is. I mean, there's two things that are present.

0: there. The first is there's this mythology of people lurking in alleyways ready to kill you. And that mythology of the kind of like stranger murderer is one of these mini mythologies that prop up the very existence of the police. And so if you really look down at it, the police not only are not a solution to social problems, they themselves are a social problem, as that stat points out.
1: I also found it pretty persuasive. I'm sort of reading these books as how would this read to someone who doesn't want to abolish the police? And I think people might be persuaded somewhat by this argument that very little of policing is actually what we're told and what we see on police shows and so forth, that only the tiniest little percentage of it is addressing crimes and solving crimes and so forth. Is that right? Can you explain that?
0: Yeah, I mean, if you just look at, I'm glad you mentioned TV shows, because there's this preponderance, this huge percentage of television shows are police procedurals. This is another component of this mythology, copaganda, as Alec Karakatsantzis talks about, that's used to prop up a tool of the ruling class. And on the point of solving crime, if you look at another stat, if you compile the amount of times in which the police catch and convict and then find guilty the person they think caused the crime, it's like 2% of the time. And so what that means is that you have a better chance of taking a deck of playing cards and on your first try pulling out an ace of spades than having a cop solve your crime. And so they're deplorably bad at even the thing that they say is their main function.
1: And correct me if I'm wrong, you also point out in the book that many of the crimes they solve, maybe the majority of the crimes they actually solve, they solve by somebody who saw it pointing out to them who did what, which didn't require any skill on behalf of the witness, could have been pointed out to someone other than a bunch of armed, militaristic troops.
0: Exactly. And even just like what they consider the crimes that they so-called police are an entirely class-based structure. And so many of the so-called crimes, police-reported crimes that they deal with are things that are people who are doing things because of the miserable conditions of capitalism. People who do things in order to survive or get by, while the amount of money that is lost for, say, retail theft, so just one example, is actually way less than the amount of money that is lost via wage theft. But you see armies of police in shopping areas like Chicago's downtown Millennium Magnificent Mile, who are there to protect that property. But the office that is responsible for, catching people who carry out wage theft is like three guys in the basement of City Hall. And so the priorities about what is even considered a social ill is entirely class constructed, which belies the very mythology as far as why that they are present in the first place.
1: We saw last week a virtual army of police in New York City guarding the sale of illegally stolen land in Palestine. And regardless of whether they did a good job or not, and any of the flaws of the people they were guarding against, they should have been arresting the sellers of the illegal land in Palestine instead of guarding them, right?
0: Yeah, exactly. I mean, Benjamin Netanyahu can carry out a genocide fully recorded in the open face of everyone in the entire world and walk around, but some kid takes a liquor bottle from a corner store in Chicago and a phalanx of cops swoop in to save the day. It shows the completely misguided priorities of this capitalist system that we live in.
1: And the evidence you cite in the book, the evidence is very weak, even taking the police's definition of what is a crime and the statistics that come mostly from the police. The evidence is very weak that more police results in less crime.
0: Yeah, I mean, if you just dip into any of the research around criminality and like ratio, like per capita policing, there's no correlation between crime rate decreasing and the amount of police per capita. It's even the case in which some of the places that have the highest instances of policing are some of the places that are afflicted the most by community violence. And it's always been the case. That's the thing. People are like, oh, we're just going to make a small twitch and we'll fix things. Like, the police have failed at the

0: their inception. So it is very consistent, and they failed. If you look at stuff like the amount of money that's paid out for when police admit they do wrong, right, for lawsuits and for wrongful behaviors, it's millions and billions of dollars every year in some of these big departments. And it's like, imagine if a library was performing so poorly, a public library was performing so poorly that they had to pay out millions of dollars because of their own misbehavior they admitted. That department would be shut down in a second. But that does not happen with the police, because that is the amount that they're willing to pay, that they being the ruling class, the amount they're willing to pay to maintain this monopoly of violence, to maintain this power they exercise up and down every street by the so-called boys in blue.
1: On top, Brian Bean, on top of all the police shows on our TVs and movie screens, there are endless disaster movies where a disaster strikes and people lose their minds and everyone it becomes a sociopathic monster and so forth. And this is what people seriously believe, that everyone is a sociopathic monster unless the police are there. And
0: Right.
1: in reality, whenever there's a disaster, everybody becomes their best self. And people have these glorious, fond memories of how nice it was to be helping each other out during the disaster. And so the instances you cite in the book where police have been drastically reduced or eliminated, a police strike or some area sealing itself off from the police, you actually haven't seen this increase in crime, this disaster that we're told to fear, right?
0: Yeah, entirely. There's another one of the myths that police are holding back the chaos. That is how horrible human nature is. But if you look at the various instances where police carried out slowdowns, in which they decide to not do arrests for like certain kinds of crime, they found that not only did crime go down, which one would expect of people on arresting people, but the reporting of crime, people calling in. So it was safer. There's instances in the book that I talk about, like the police strike in Finland that you mentioned, where for several weeks, the police were not on the streets. And the official government finding said society didn't collapse, and they said the worst thing was that people sped more often in their cars. There's experiments like in Brownsville, New York City, where they removed police. And Brownsville is a very so-called rough area of the city, where they removed police for several blocks, and then also supplemented that with increasing accessibility to services. And they found that in that like couple week period of time, there was only one 911 call, and that was one that was done by accident. Additionally, in the chapter in my book that I have about global revolt, I talk about these various points in history where uprisings from below at various iterations literally ran the police off the streets. In Cairo in 2011, in Northern Ireland, in Derry in 1968, 1972, in South Africa, 1986. And in doing this work, I interviewed a number of the activist participants who were participating in, or some people who went to these areas in which they ran the police off the streets. And one of the things that I found in doing these interviews is that nearly every single person I was interviewing, not asked by me, they just brought this up of their own volition, said, "You know, that was the safest I ever felt in my entire life." They all said some variation of that without me even asking that question. And that was one of the things that was surprising me, because I had a thesis, if you will, as well as writing the book. But the personal emotive awareness of safety in these moments, like you said, where people band together, particularly in collective struggle, are solidaristic. And through solidarity is where we'll find our safety, not in the paranoia that is put forward by the police, who are telling you there's a criminal around every corner and we need these armed paramilitary goons in order to protect us from our neighbors. It's a very pessimistic view that I think doesn't really match with the historical record if you really get into it.
1: I think you're right. We're speaking with Brian Bean. The book is called Their End Is Our Beginning: Cops, Capitalism, and Abolition. Brian, I think an important part of the case for abolishing the police is what you can do instead of the police. And it seems like anything that armed police can do, unarmed alternatives can do better, including all the steps that we know but don't take to actually reduce crime through reducing poverty, providing health care, providing mental health care, providing better lives, providing conflict resolution that isn't police, etc. And you make this case in the book as well, right?
0: Yeah. I mean, there's so many examples of alternatives that are put in place that do things that police have been tasked with doing, and it's very successful. I think the most common one that people know about is, I think particularly since the George Floyd uprising, you've seen a rise in various cities and municipalities who are having trained social workers, paramedics, and peer workers who are responding to mental health crises. And in many of those places, so Denver, their STAR program, and Eugene, Oregon's CAHOOTS program. In both of those, they found that in like 1% of the time, these workers then had to call in the police, which would be a moment in which they felt like they couldn't control it. But that's such a small fraction, and shows that in the gross majority of situations, people who are actually trained experts in this field, in the situation, are able to handle the situation. And so you can imagine a similar modality around questions of domestic violence, around all a different manner of different social problems that are the product of this system of capitalism.
1: Including speeding, which was the one thing that went up in the case you cited. You could address speeding without all the heavy weaponry.
0: Right. I mean, we have to think broad in this regard too. So our cities, how they're designed for cars, and they're designed in a way in which the thing that is supposed to prevent you from speeding is the knowledge of the dangerous cop. People still do it, and lights. Like, our cities could be designed in ways that actually slow traffic, or taken a net step further, like, what about just free public transit, particularly when we're thinking about a situation which we're facing a climate crisis. There's so many different ways that we can change the world. There's been criminology studies that find that neighborhoods with more trees have lower crime rates. And so there's all these ways that we can imagine transforming our world that are so more productive and more safe and create for a richer, safer communities than putting more and more money into policing, which is the only solution the ruling class have had. From the Trump and Biden years, police expenditure has gone up 40%. And so they continue to intensify the policing that already is killing record numbers of people every year. There's already building this web of nearly Palantir-like mass surveillance. It's more and more and more is their only solution, and it's one that is disastrous and horrible for all working class people.
1: So what is the distinction between a police force and a military?
0: It's a good question. I think one of the distinctions, so there was a period in time in which policing duties, we're talking about 17th century, was sometimes carried out by military forces. There was a shift in which the ruling classes in Britain and France and elsewhere decided to move more towards the policing model. The reason is because the differences. Military is typically garrisoned. So you take people and you move them somewhere else. Policing is roughly people who are from that community who are doing the policing. And their task, their remit is patrol, is to walk around, essentially. Like 70% of police resources go to patrol and to carry that out. And so the look also is one. So they found that in Ireland, for example, in the 18th century, a lot of the occupied, colonized Irish people would resist against armed troops in the street. It doesn't look good. People fight against the visible oppression. Police was a way to present a different look. It's not armed soldiers, but it's another, a public institution. So there's all manner of different things that are ideologically, but also that have a certain function. So militaries are good for fighting, traditional wars, peasant wars, those sorts of things. They're not quite as good at doing crowd control in multiple cities all across a locality, which is how working class revolt has played out. They're not quite as good as that. And they're expensive. Police are even though all the money is being spent, massive amounts of money, they are also cheaper than maintaining a military. So there's a bunch of different reasons and differences why that shift historically moved towards police being the primary domestic security apparatus of the capitalist state.
1: So I wonder which the National Guard is and which ICE is. There may be some lines blurred, but I especially wonder how you can propose to abolish the police and the state, the government, without also abolishing the military, and how you could get the society we want, afford the things we actually want, while abolishing police budgets, but not also military budgets.
0: Yeah. I mean, the book's focus is on the police, but outside of that, I think definitely the military and the amount of money that has gone into these weapons of death is a big problem. If you think about the history of revolutionary movements, there's an interesting pattern, I think, gets at your question. And that is, in many of these historical moments, when the people rise up in mass uprising, a common thing that happens is that the military will split. Sides of the military will turn to the people. And a lot of that has to do with, again, the class base of the military. I think it's another discussion to see what is different now with the current U.S. military. That's a longer discussion. But in general, the historical trend is that the military, under pressure from below, will sometimes split and turn to the side at points of time with the mass uprising. If you look at the same historical lineage, the police almost never do that. And it's because they have been conditioned to police, to see the enemy, if you will, as being the domestic populace. The military, for all the horrible war crimes that they often carry out abroad, their general conditioning is not to see the domestic populace as their primary enemy. And to the thing that you mentioned about the National Guard and ICE, I think that is a clear thing that can be said about ICE in that they are a federal police organization. So the same kind of patrol is not the same, but their behavior, their remit under and including with the Border Patrol is a policing institution in a pretty explicit way. And that's why their expansion under Trump is so terrifying, because he's building up a federal policing apparatus that exists alongside and able to centralize multiple departments together, both locally and federally, to intensify the police state on all levels.
1: So when you envision a revolutionized society, self-governance, socialism, no police, no mass incarceration, et cetera, you still imagine there being militaries there?
0: I mean, I think that in way down the road, I think we would not need militaries, because I think socialism as a system would have to be international. And so you don't need an armed body that carries out the whims of the local ruling class of a country if you have a system internationally built on solidarity and cooperation. So no.
1: Another really stunning statistic in the book, I thought 75% of U.S. federal employees are members of a body of armed troops of one sort or another, mostly the military, and 40 or 50% of local government's personnel as well are police.
0: Is that true? And the thing about that number, too, that is remarkable is I pulled these numbers before Trump came in and emptied out a lot of the departments. So the percentage is even more. So he's emptied out these departments and added tens of thousands of ICE operatives. So even the 75 number that I quoted before is actually even more linked to that. And I did those tabulations because looking at the question of the state, and it refers back to an articulation that the Russian revolutionary Vladimir Lenin talked about, where he described the state as a special body of armed men. And I'll leave that gendered for a political point. A special body of armed men. I think some people think about the state now as being different than that, more complicated. It has services and it does things for the betterment of most people. But like at its base, if you really look at the numbers, that's still what it is. And I think as the social safety net, as the apparatus is further stripped away, we saw Trump do that, then the basic framework of what the state is, which is this monopoly on violent force, becomes even more apparent. I think ICE is a really good example of that people are seeing every day.
1: But when it comes to things like militarism and even policing and certainly incarceration, no place else on earth resembles the United States. I mean, it's a completely different animal. Do we apply the same analysis to everywhere? You know, it always strikes me that something is 1,000 times worse in the United States. So we say, well, it can't possibly be reformed or improved. We have to simply abolish it. And of course, I do want to abolish police, but right. But you know, we're told constantly humans wage war all over the place because it's human nature. Well, is it the nature of this 4% of humans or of the whole 100% of humans? You know,
0: right. Yeah, I mean, the U.S. police force is especially massive and especially violent. I think as far as police murder, the U.S., South Africa, and Brazil are far above every other country. But what is the same, I think, needs to be noted as well. Like, it would be great if our police force looked more like Sweden's, for example, right? Sweden, I think, has, I forget the facts that I have in the book, but, you know, as much murder by police in like 10 years than the U.S. has in like 1 year, something like that. So it's a less common violent extreme. The policing, the jails there look a lot kindler and gentler. However, in the end, that monopoly of violence of force is still present. So when they had protests in solidarity with Black Lives Matter in 2020, the kindler, gentler police in Sweden still came up and beat up protesters. And as the crises of global capitalism have created migration patterns that the right wing of many countries are donning xenophobic attitudes to, we've seen the policing in Sweden become a little more intensified. The number of prisons actually are increasing and being built. And so what you see is that places where there's less social tension and social crisis, there's less need for the police on behalf of the ruling class. But under capitalism, that will never be reconciled entirely. And so with that, the police will always be of use. So they may be kindly gentler at a moment, but they're there waiting in the wings when it's time to do their duty to go out there and harass Black and brown people and migrants, to beat up protests, to break down picket lines, and to ensure that when we march and strive to change the world in a radical fashion, that they are the main shock troops in front of us that we have to push through to get to the future that we want.
1: They've also, of course, just put 18 U.S. military bases in Sweden, which doesn't come without its own influence.
0: Yes.
1: We've got just a couple of minutes left, Brian Bean, and I struggle with your conclusion to the book, because I see mass movements as succeeding and being mass movements when they're nonviolent. And you sort of propose a nonviolent movement that's also violent. And that seems like a big hurdle to get it to be a mass movement, but also to create something out of it. It's going to be without violence. It's going to be without armed troops if you get there through the use and glorification of armed troops.
0: Yeah, I mean, I'm not proposing violence. And I think that it has been true that militarized guerrilla action is a recipe for failure for the left. Mass movements that are able to be largely nonviolent have been the most effective. I think the one thing that I would add is, at certain points, our movements may need to be defended. And with that, I think fetishizing nonviolence won't get us very far, as long as we don't similarly fetishize violence in some way that becomes adventuristic or loses the fact that popular support and popular participation, our numbers and our ability to shut down struggle, That is our main strength, and we can't lose sight of that, even if the question of defending of our movement comes to play.
1: Well, I agree with that. It's a terrific book. I highly recommend it. I hope you will go out and get it. It is called Their End Is Our Beginning: Cops, Capitalism, and Abolition, by our guest, Brian Bean. Brian, thank you for writing this book and everything you're doing, and for coming on Talk World Radio.
0: Thanks for having me, David.
1: 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There is no way to peace. Peace is the way.

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4: 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You're listening to Gaino. If it's your first time tuning in today, Gaino is a Seneca word for music or song. I'm your host, Brett Mabee, and each week we take a listen to some amazing music from different indigenous artists all across Turtle Island. You're in for a treat today, so pull up a chair, grab a cup of coffee, and enjoy some amazing blues. My featured artist is CWA On. He's part Southern Cheyenne, and while he hails from southern New Mexico, you would think he's straight from the heart of the Mississippi Delta. I first got turned on to his music from a listener on the mainstream down in Yuma, Arizona, and then from there, his team member Lisa reached out to me, and we've been in contact ever since. His 10th studio album, Bounce, Boogie, and Bump, was recorded at the church in Tulsa, Oklahoma, once famously owned by Leon Russell. We're going to have a great chat, so without further ado, it's the title track as we get into our hour on Gaino.

0: All right. It is so good to be back with a brand new edition of Gyno as we kick off the year. That's the title track of CWA Owns, Bounce, Boogie, and Bump, kicking off our time together on Gyno. Nyawe Skano, if you're just now joining us, I am so excited to be joined on the line with this up-and-coming talented New Mexico artist. So without further ado, Nyawe Skano, CW, how are you today?
1: I'm doing great, man. How about you?
0: I'm doing fantastic. There's a lot to look forward to this year, and I'm grateful that you were able to join me on the line and talk about your amazing music. Now, I do later on want to talk just about how our musical paths have crossed, because again, that's part of the magic of radio. But before going any further, I was wondering if you could tell listeners out there just a little bit about yourself.
1: Sure. I am born and raised in New Mexico, southern New Mexico. Grew up kind of in a small mountain town in the Hilo Woods, and my mom was a bartender / singer when I was a kid, so we always kind of had music around. And fast forward to when I was about 19, my early 20s, and I met my wife now. And she had a guitar. She kind of taught me some chords. And then I got obsessive over blues and guitar, and here I am.
0: You know, listening to you, you would have thought that you've been playing your entire life, and in fact, going back into the 1930s, but this is a little bit of a newer thing for you. And, you know, what was it that drew you in?
1: As a kid, you know, I was always kind of drawn to older music, you know, like to blues in particular, but like old country and old bluegrass and stuff.
0: Yeah.
1: And I heard Muddy Waters. I had a cassette. I still have the cassette. And I had like Muddy Waters and B.B. King and stuff. And John Lee Hooker. And I heard those guys. And I was really drawn to like John Lee Hooker. He's got kind of this drone in what he plays. And it's got a certain, it's trancy.
0: Mm-hmm.
1: And that really hooked me. So I just kind of sought out, once I started learning the guitar, I sought out guys that play like that.
0: Yeah.
1: And I'd listen to, you know, Steve Ray Vaughan, and then listen to who he listened to, and it just went back and back. And all that drone kind of stuff led to two guys, R.L. Burnside and Junior Kimbrough. And once I discovered those guys, man, that was all she wrote.
0: That was it.
1: Yeah, those are my guys. I just love that style.
0: You're known also for the one-man style, you know, using the bass drum and the tambourine. Was that out of necessity or?
1: Yeah, it was. So I was in a couple bands after I started learning guitar here in Las Cruces. And one night, the band, I was in a trio, and it just kind of fell apart, you know, after a gig.
0: Sure.
1: The guys were, I was loading up all the equipment, and I did all the booking and all the songwriting and all this stuff, and it just kind of came to a head, and I was like, you guys can pick up your stuff tomorrow.
0: Yeah, tale as old as time, right?
1: yeah. So I went to a blues festival in Silver City that year, and I saw a guy named Richard Johnston. He's a one-man band from Memphis, outside of Memphis, and I just saw him doing that, and it blew my mind. I'd heard of people doing it, but I never saw anybody in front of me do it. And he was doing that drone style, so I was like, that's it. Yeah. I'm going to try to do this. So I went down to my local music store, bought a drum kit, and discarded the cymbals. And I used my kick, and I have my snare on the stand that sits on it like an elbow so I can point it towards me.
0: Yeah.
1: And I got another kick pedal so I can do a kick and snare. And I just sat in the garage for months teaching myself how to keep in time with the drum and the guitar. So, and it just kind of stuck.
0: Well, it's definitely turned into a signature sound as well. And we're going to get right back into the music here in just a second. Before we do resume our listening, though, I was wondering if you could recommend a few artists that you're listening to and that you think listeners need to know about.
1: Oh, yeah, man. A friend of mine out of Northern Colorado, a guy named Grant Sabin. Last name is Sabin. He just put out a killer blues album in kind of an R.L. Burnside vibe. Really good. It's one of those I just, you know, from first song to the last song, I just, you don't skip around.
0: Nice.
1: And then a local dude, local to New Mexico, a guy named Levi Platero.
0: Oh, yeah.
1: He's been tearing it up over here since he was a little kid. And he's still kind of the young guy, but he's, in terms of guitar players in New Mexico, man, he's the top of it.
0: Well, we'll definitely be sure to get some Levi and Jacob Shehe in this block. I do have one from them that we can put into this set. Let's get right back into the music. We're also going to hear from my Memphis friend, the dearly departed Butch Mudbone. I know I say that a lot, but man, I surely miss him. He was also a mentor to me, so we'll be enjoying one from him. So stick around for that. And as we get back into our listening right now, from CW's Bounce, Boogie, and Bump, once again released in 2024, it's the Chicken Wing kicking off this block on Gaino. Asara no onda, jeitsnengen ni gainote, neho ne gaino gaioso.

0: All right. Welcome back. If you're just now joining us, you're listening to Gyno. I'm your host, Maybe, and the song you just heard is Levi Platero featuring Jacob Shehey and their take on the timeless Sleepwalk. Before that, we also heard Butch Mudbone's Meet Me at the Station, and we kicked off that set with CWA Owns Chicken Wing from the Bounce Boogie and Bump. It's so good to have you here today, CW, and as we were talking a little bit in the first set, I got to know a little bit about your musical background, how you came to adopt this one-man band drone style playing, and right now, let's talk about Bounce Boogie and Bump, your latest release. How'd this album come together?
1: During COVID and everything was just kind of a dry spell for me writing new stuff. And then the guy who plays upright bass for me on the last two, three albums, his name's Felipe. Killer bass player. He had moved away over to Tucson. So I was back to doing like one-man band shows. And there's something about the way that he plays bass that kind of like that pushes something in my brain to be like, ooh, let's go try this. So my cousin was putting on a little festival here, and he goes, hey, you think Felipe would come back for a reunion show? And I said, I'll ask him. So he did. And once we kicked off that little show, it started that thing in my brain.
0: Nice.
1: And I told him, hey man, Tucson is about 4 hours from here. So we started booking shows, and he's still driving back and forth from Tucson when we have gigs here. But it made me start writing new songs. And we were watching a Key and Peele on the road. You know, we watch YouTube and stuff like that.
0: Yeah.
1: And there's this one where these two guys are on a plane, and one of them says, hey, we're about to do that Bounce Boogie and Bump. And I was like, oh, there's the name of the album. So, and it fits really well with kind of the style and the groove of everything. So.
0: Sure.
1: We just kind of poured all these songs into it.
0: Well, when we're done with the interview, I'll share another anecdote about how some television kind of influenced a few of my songs as well. But anyway, we'll save that for later. We're here to talk about you. Where did you record this album at?
1: We recorded at a famous studio in Tulsa called The Church. It was owned by Leon Russell.
0: Oh, wow.
1: Yeah. The recording engineer was a friend of mine. His name's Gary Laney. He's just a legend from the 80s in Nashville on old country records and stuff. Yeah. He was the engineer that cut Tulsa Time with Don Williams back in the, I don't know, it was the 80s or so.
0: That's a fun connection.
1: He's got stories for days.
0: Yeah.
1: And he was a sound guy at a place in Texas we used to play in San Angelo. And he said, hey, man, I'm building a studio. I'd like to record you guys. So years later, we're still friends, and he was like, they're moving me up to Tulsa. I'm going to run this studio, but if you guys still want to record. And it just kind of all worked out where we were on tour and we were coming through Tulsa. And we had a couple days. We recorded the album, and here we are. And coincidentally, this is the first album that I've ever made where we actually got vinyl made.
0: Ooh.
1: So I actually have some vinyl. And it's now I feel like a real musician.
0: Yeah. Let's face it.
1: Vinyl is just so cool.
0: Well, that's what I was going to say. There is something very tactile and immediate about, you know, I have a friend actually, and he brought his young kids over. This was years and years ago. They're mostly grown up now, but he wanted to, and this is how he said it. He says, hey, I want to watch the music. And I thought, man, what a unique way to say that. And that's not something that people are experiencing now with the MP3s and all that stuff, you know?
1: Yeah. Yeah, you don't get to see, like, it kind of proves all the work that you put into it when you see this actual album, this vinyl. And still nothing sounds like them. I even have a crappy little record player in it. I just love the sound of it.
0: Yeah. I was just watching something on the etching process and everything, and it's kind of mystical. I mean, the fact that you can etch these grooves into a piece of vinyl, it's kind of mind-blowing, you know?
1: Yeah, like a hockey puck. And then some guy was like, hey, you know what we ought to do? Let's put music on that thing.
0: Yeah. Well, we have a lot more music to get through today, and I still want to get back on and talk about future plans and some of your other collaborations. As a matter of fact, this provides a great segue to get into our next block. You were mentioning Grand Sabin. It's my understanding you two have collaborated in the past too, right?
1: Well, we've done some festivals and shows together up in northern Colorado, and we just... But, you know, of course, we both like the same style of blues. So we are always, when we get like 5 minutes of time to talk, we're just in the corner going like, hey, have you heard this album? You heard this album? And what do you think of this? And we always kind of bounce off of each other with ideas about, because he kind of does a one-man band thing where in that he plays guitar and harmonica at the same time too. So we always kind of have a, I don't know, I guess you could call it like a friendly rivalry where we're like, ooh, what's he going to do now? Yeah. Now I got to see if I can do it better than him, you know? So
0: we'll be sure to get one on from him. I also have a couple other tracks, but right now we're going to get back into this set with Off the Ground from CWIN's Bounce, Boogie, and Bump. I'll be back in just a few to help wrap things up. But right now, turn it up and sing along. You're listening to Gyno.

0: Coming by way of recommendation from today's guest, CW Ion, it's Grant Sabin from his latest album, Work. The track Bringing That Block to an End is Didn't Sell My Ring, today on Gyno. We also heard Off the Ground from the Bounce Boogie and Bump release, the album that we're talking about today. CW, we have just a couple more minutes left. I can't thank you enough for spending some time with me here today. I hope this is the first of many conversations. What an incredible release. This is far from your first album. I think you said it's what, number 10, right?
1: Yeah, that's number 10,
0: What do you have up your sleeve next?
1: Right now, we've got some big tours planned. I've got a really big announcement that I'm going to make here in a couple days. I don't know that I should make it yet.
0: Well, you can tell me. I won't tell anybody.
1: Okay, cool. So for the longest time, I've been playing this an old guitar. It's a 1964 Silvertone, which was like the Sears Order guitars back in the day. I'm going to join my friend Jacob Shihei as an endorsed artist for Silvertone.
0: Wow.
1: So we're going to be, I don't know if you call it label mates or guitar mates.
0: Yeah.
1: But that's coming up really soon. And I've been playing this thing for years and years, and I'm finally going to get, they'll put me up on the website with Jacob, and we'll be the two guys from New Mexico on there.
0: Yeah, I'll be looking for the signature model as well.
1: As will I, my friend. Hopefully I can get that done. That's kind of my dream right now. Yeah.
0: Well, it's not that far off. Yeah. You got the tour. You have the exciting news with Silvertone. Let's see. Where can people find your music at?
1: You can always go to my website, which is cwayon.com. I have a Bandcamp page, which is almost the same, cwayon.bandcamp.com. It's got all my albums digitally. There's some free download stuff on there. You can always find it on iTunes and all that, you know, Spotify and stuff. But if you get it from the Bandcamp, I see more of that money than those companies do. So, and then it shows. You can always come to a show, get a vinyl. We'll have vinyl at shows. And I always have CDs at the gigs.
0: I'm a big believer, once again, in vinyl. In fact, I've been collecting what I call my Armageddon collection. In the event that all this digital stuff goes away, there is music that I absolutely have to have on hand. And let me tell you right now that Bounce Boogie and Bump certainly needs to be in my collection as well.
1: Oh, that's awesome, man. I appreciate that.
0: Well, I hope we can stay in touch. And please keep me informed of any other great news that you have going on. I'll be watching closely. I do want to give a shout out to Lisa. And we didn't even get an opportunity to really talk about some of the random magic by which this came about. But, you know, that just gives us more reason to talk here in the near future. Please join me again on another episode of Gyno.
1: I would love to join you again, man. That would be great.

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0: Davey D, Hard Knock Radio, hanging out with you this afternoon. Want to talk to prolific author Rima Vesely Flad, PhD, a scholar, a Buddhist practitioner whose work sits at the crossroads of Black liberation, contemplative practice, and social justice. She's the author of Black Buddhist and the Black Radical Tradition, The Practice of Stillness and the Movement for Liberation, and the author of a book that we want to talk about today, which is called The Fire Inside, The Dharma of James Baldwin and Audre Lorde. So welcome to the show. And in reading the book, you go into depth about James Baldwin, and I think many people who look at it will be like, I didn't know that about him. And especially at a time when so much history is being erased, and we know the names, but we really don't know what they're about. And so I think it was illuminating to read about Baldwin, and even where you're writing part of the book at a cafe where he was writing it, you know, decades earlier. You also give us a lot of insight into Audre Lorde, somebody who is often quoted in movement spaces, right? They all like to give the famous talk, you know, wag their finger and say, you know, you can't win if you use the master's keys. And I'm like, well, do you really know what that means? Did you read it? Where did she write it? Where did she say this? Et cetera, et cetera. And that's all most people really know, and that she's queer. You know, That's the other thing that we know, but we don't really know all about her, and you bring to light that. And then lastly, when we're talking about Buddhism, what is that? You know, that's something that's something that we hear about on the other side of the world. You know, that's some stuff that my Asian brothers and sisters do, you know, or maybe it's Indian folks. We don't know, right? We just know about the statue. And so you intersect these three and give us not only historic insight, but you juxtapose it with a lot of contemporary stuff, in particular what is going on in Gaza and, you know, and you know, show a path for Black liberation. So that's how I took a lot of this. And there's a million questions that arose, but I want to give you the floor, Doctor, and let you, you know, break down. Why did you bring all these pieces together for a book?
1: Yeah, thank you so much, Davey D, for having me here. I'm really honored. I am excited to visit the Bay Area in just a couple of weeks. Very fond memories of my time living there. And in some ways, that's where I started to turn towards Buddhism. I had actually had my toe in the Episcopal Church. I think I loved contemplation and also at the same time didn't find a home there. When I first began a meditation practice in the Buddhist tradition, I felt that I needed a kind of homecoming internally. I had been involved in many activist communities, mostly actually anti-incarceration or abolitionist activist circles that had extraordinary

0: because of how we historically been depicted, our suffering is actually okay. The way society sees it. That's what I took away from that. And I mean, that's not what I took away from that. That's how I see people interpreting that. I think there's a lot more depth to what Audre Lorde and Baldwin are saying. But how did you see that? And you know, I'll let you have the floor and break some of this down, starting with suffering.
1: Yeah, these are really important questions. And it is important to be very clear, very nuanced in what we mean by these words, suffering, pain, and the kind of disproportionate punishment that is inflicted on Black bodies, the kind of writing off or the dismissiveness that often goes hand in hand with seeing Black suffering and somehow justifying it or overlooking it if you're part of the dominant culture. And I can also hear how this idea that we learn to suffer skillfully might be heard as a way of accepting it. Like, that's okay. It's justifiable. It's something that is part and parcel of what it means to be Black in this country, and we'll just go along with it. And that's not what Baldwin and Lorde were talking about. What was so important for Baldwin when he left for France at the age of 24 was to figure out what it meant to be Black and what it meant to be human and how those might be different experiences. So Baldwin left with a one-way ticket and $40 in his pocket and moved to Paris. And at a point, he isolated himself and began writing. It was then he said he heard the blues. He listened to Bessie Smith. He talks about hearing the language of his people. And what was so important for Baldwin was to say, we do suffer as humans, and eventually all of us will die. And that in and of itself is a form of suffering. That's part of the human condition. But that's not to be conflated with what it means to be Black in the United States. And that's where he's taking on this very distinct racialized experience. So not justifying it, but what he also says is we're given this model of how we should want to live. We're given this model. He talked about the movies and how, you know, he would go to the movies. He loved the movies, loved the movies. But he would see these images of false happiness. And like all of us, he would think that's what we should want. That's what we should aspire to. And for Baldwin, actually living is something different than that superficial happiness. So in speaking about his own experience as a Black youth in Harlem, in speaking about the Black experience more broadly, and it is important to say he was not, let's just say, attuned or very wise when it came to gender issues. That actually is the primary source of friction between Baldwin and Audre Lorde. The one time they met, they did not see eye to eye. Baldwin was writing about a Black experience, but he didn't nuance it with regards to gender. But he was saying there is a broader experience of being overlooked, of having violence inflicted upon us, of being deeply impoverished. And he grieved that. He spoke to it. He resisted it. He became part of the civil rights movement. He supported the Black Power movement. He also acknowledged what it meant to struggle against these material conditions that impacted Black bodies and that absolutely shaped Black suffering. And part of what I attempt to do in this book is to say, actually, we don't just suffer because we thirst, which is a teaching in the Buddhist tradition. We also suffer because of causes and conditions. And one of the things I speak to, it's actually its own chapter, is how conditions of white delusion shape Black experiences and how Baldwin spoke to that in very important, direct ways. Even acknowledging the disproportionate suffering of Black people in this country historically and in the present day, Baldwin said, we also suffer because we're human. Audre Lorde said this too. And that's part of what I attempt to introduce and clarify in this book when I talk about how these two luminaries illuminate Buddhist teachings and what it means to then acknowledge you can have these conditions. There's

0: one teaching called the Teaching of Two Arrows. And that first arrow is these terrible conditions we find ourselves in. But then there's a second arrow. It's like, what do you do with those conditions? How do you actually respond to them and work with them skillfully so that you don't suffer more, so that you don't bring more suffering upon yourself? And that's what these luminaries, James Baldwin and Audre Lorde, and what Buddhist teachings point us to. How, when we're addressing the suffering, how do we not bring more suffering upon ourselves?
1: That's the voice of Dr. Rima Vesely-Flad. She's our guest this afternoon talking about the book, The Fire Inside Dharma of James Baldwin and Audre Lorde. You, very early on, talk about what is going on in Palestine. You know, you talk about it when you're writing in the cafe. I think you kind of imply or raise the question, well, how would Baldwin see things now? And then you go through this history, you know, I think in the first or second chapter, to talk about Baldwin's position on Palestine, not in 2026 or 2024, but the complexities that he wrestled with in 1961, which I thought was fascinating. Can you shed some light on that? Because there's a lot of nuance, but it also clarifies some things that I think when we talk about those civil rights leaders, people are real quick to say, oh, Baldwin and King, you know, they were down with Israel. They were Zionist supporters, and, you know, and they don't really, you know, you have to kind of know the history as you lay out. It's not exactly true.
0: Yeah.
1: See, let me break this down for you, which you did excellently. So kind of explain that for us. I think people will find it enlightening.
0: Yes, I very much look to Baldwin as a guide. Baldwin has this quote which stays in my mind, where he says, when he was in Israel, it was like he was in the fire next time. And I just heard that because I know that book of his so well. And actually, I ended up going to the West Bank after I finished writing this book and seeing for myself, which was also very important. But I hadn't gone to the West Bank while I was writing the chapter. And essentially, what I was coming to and where I used Baldwin's insights, his clarity, for my own gleanings, for my own learning, for my own ethical approaches to the genocide, was to look at how he looked at boundaries and borders and this system of domination. This is actually prior to 1967. This is prior to the occupation. But he says everywhere he went in Israel, there was a border. And it was so troubling to him. He could see this colonial enterprise with such clarity just a few days into his trip that he actually did not go to the continent of Africa as expected, but instead went to Turkey to try to clear his mind and understand it all. But what Baldwin saw, what he experienced, was the system of Western domination in a land that was very different from that. But this idea that European Jews whose ancestors had fled the Holocaust or who had perished in the Holocaust would come and establish what essentially was a European colony and physically take and drive out over 750,000 Palestinians from their villages into refugee camps and claim the land as their own and claim it as holy land for themselves, Baldwin saw as deeply unjust. And it was interesting because initially he went and thought he would actually live there. He might settle there. He would join a kibbutz. He would write there. He was a guest of the state when he went, but very quickly saw that as Israel was depicted in the West or in the United States, was not actually what Israel had become, what it had established.
1: Right. And he was virulently against anti-Semitism.
0: That's what I found. He's very clear about that.
1: Yeah, and that's what I found fascinating is that he's clear about that, but he's also, you know, astonished to see these contradictions. And he still maintains, you know, the anti-Semitic thing, but he's also, as you lay out in the book, you know, pointing out their folks that are now basically being white folks and doing the dirty business of white Americans, white Christian Americans. And then he started, well, I'll let you explain. I mean, you go into a lot of detail of what he was dealing with interactions, the power dynamics in Harlem, and in the U.S. with many Jewish folks and Zionist, and to see how he was able to draw those lines of demarcation and hold both, I thought was fascinating.
0: Yes, I appreciate how nuanced Baldwin was. I mean, he grew up and went to high school with a number of friends who were Jewish. He brought one home and his father was really angry, and Baldwin's response was, well, he's a better Christian than you are. I mean, he definitely came from a place of deep relationship with many Jewish friends that he maintained throughout his lifetime. He also saw patterns of exploitation and he called them out. So for Baldwin, it was nuanced. There were deep relationships, a sense of protection. There was also an observation that, as you say, that many Jewish Americans were essentially sent to do the quote unquote dirty work of white people in America. And Baldwin said, even though of course there are many Jews of color in the United States, Baldwin said, essentially black people don't see Jews as anything other than white, even if Jews may self-identify in different ways. But he said, there's this power dynamic and actually there's exploitation. And he goes into the anti-Semitism of white Christian America and how that gets overlaid on this exploitative, extractive pattern, especially in places like Harlem and other deeply impoverished Black communities. So Baldwin observes it all. He calls it out. He's very direct about it. And he then doesn't take the word of the State of Israel on its own terms. He observes, too, from his own eyes, his own experiences in Israel and Palestine, what has taken place. So it's not straightforward. He was called anti-Semitic because he didn't toe a certain line. And he also said, I am not anti-Semitic. He said, but I cannot back this colonial enterprise simply because certain people have claimed that this is their holy land. It's actually something else.
1: And he comes to these conclusions in 1961.
0: Yes.
1: What would James Baldwin say if he was sitting beside you in the cafe where you start writing? What sort of conversation would he have at Café de Flore where he sat around that time writing?
0: You know, Baldwin looked at the sorrow, the grief, the enduring, I'll use this word again, suffering of Black Americans. And decades later, he says, he was interviewed on TV and he said, nothing has changed. And I think he would say the same thing about Palestine, because the truth is, the people who were driven out in 1947 and 1948, and then during the occupation in 1967, started to have all of these blockades put on their places of business, their streets and roads. And I think Baldwin would say nothing has changed, or if anything, it has escalated and gotten worse. And people are still in refugee camps, whole communities. And I mean, the checkpoints alone, the violence of those checkpoints, the sheer control of movement, daily movement, every aspect of life held hostage at the barrel of a gun. Baldwin, I think, would look at what it's become and draw parallels and also feel that deep rage and that deep grief that he felt right then.
1: And he says to be Black is to be in a constant state of rage.
0: He does. I mean, that whole chapter on anger, the validation of anger, the examined life, the rage that comes inevitably with the examined life. I mean, Baldwin says, yes, we do have a right to be angry. Our anger is about something. It's not nothing. It's not something peripheral. It's about the human experience of being racialized and denied our humanity.
1: Right. You know, I also am glad that you laid out his observation of Israel, again, going back to the 1960s, Israel's support of South Africa selling arms. And he brings that contradiction to the forefront and sees that as problematic and calls that out. And these are histories that get erased, you know, that aren't talked about. And people are quick to say, oh, they were all Zionist supporters because he went to Israel. And it's like, yeah, but did you really read what he had to say?
0: I mean, there were a number of black leaders who were Zionists. And and then you get Baldwin and you get the SNCC activists, and they spoke out. They were punished for it, but they held their integrity.
1: Right. I want to go back to Audre Lorde a little bit. And, you know, in the book you talk about, and we kind of touched upon this, but I want to ask this again, that, you know, she distinguishes between pain and suffering. If you could talk a little bit about that, because, you know, I think Audre Lorde's situation is fascinating because she's dealing with racial dynamics, gender dynamics, sexual orientation dynamics, and how she's navigating those three isms, so to speak, and then having cancer, two cancers. Which is, which is, you know, a whole thing that you got to go through in itself. But I want to look at it from this standpoint, where part of what is woven throughout the book is the importance of self-care as a form of resistance. And, well, I'll let you build on that, but I guess somewhere in the back of my head, self-care is definitely something that I think is important. But I think you also know when people are faking the funk when they talk that out, when they toss that out, and when they're really being reflective and kind of going through some of the steps that I'm reading people are going through, like Audre Lorde is going through a process of self-care. It's really something that's rich, and there's some work that is being put in, versus like, just doing the self-care, my brother, you know. And then it's like, no, that's the thing that you kind of toss out there to kind of maybe distance yourself or not hold yourself accountable or not involve yourself, versus doing the type of reflection that both Baldwin and definitely Audre Lorde is dealing with. Like, they're really trying to figure out, how do you wrestle with that? And then in Audre Lorde's case, you have cancer. So there's a whole different dynamic.
0: Yes. Well, I will say I'm a huge advocate for self-care, not at the expense of the work, but I do think that so often we have not made that time for ourselves, and we get exhausted. We can not be able to metabolize what's coming at us, and then that gets taken out against ourselves and those in closest proximity to us. So that inner work I see as vital. That's a big part of why I advocate lifting up Baldwin and Lorde, who I think took a lot of time for self-reflection, and as you say with Audre Lorde, for self-care.
1: Let me not cut you off. And I'm glad you brought that point up. But even in your example, in this book, what comes after every chapter?
0: Oh, yes, the practices.
1: Thank you. You see what I'm saying? So, you know, that's what I mean. So you're not faking the funk in terms of that. It's like you've given us all this stuff. You're saying self-care is revolutionary. And then you're going, here's how you do it. So you're laying out some very, you know, in some cases, very complex, very like you got to sit with this. This ain't no, like, you know, you're just going to breeze through it. Like, who are the demons? What are they about? Yeah, I read all this stuff, you know, how you're doing the breathing, right? I mean, am I right or wrong?
0: No,
1: right?
0: It's you go true. Through. It's true.
1: In this case, self-reflection and self-care in the revolutionary context is very different than some of the other stuff that people, let me go drink this 40.
0: Yeah, it's not wellness culture. Yeah, I mean, yeah, I'm not talking about the wellness culture that proliferates and we all, you know,
1: I'm
0: going
1: to go spend $15,000 to go to the lease, you know, and go to a yoga retreat, you know, in a 5-star hotel. No, you were like, no, sit down and let's meditate, reflect, and dig deep. And that's what I picked up from.
0: You know, here's what I'll say is, self-care is work, but it's a different kind of work. Mm-hmm. It's meant to refuel. It's a way of saying there's reciprocity in all of this activism, and I matter too. So I want to distinguish that from, like, I am going to go spend thousands of dollars at a spa and, you know, perpetuate a kind of colonial enterprise in another country. It's really for both of them, for both Baldwin and Lord, and for the Black Buddhists, I cite their practices. I wrote a couple of my own practices, but I really try to uplift luminaries in my own life. And these are the practices that have mattered so much to me in my own journey to healing and to inner stability. And being able to take it all in without shutting down, being able to then face outward and speak to what's happening and put my body on the line, all of that. So I think for Baldwin, that capacity to hear, for example, the voice of Bessie Smith, and to go inward into that pain and then to turn outward and to speak and to keep writing, you know, all of it was seamless. And a big part of this was Baldwin facing himself, his own fears, the way he had grown up, how he had internalized his stepfather's voice, a kind of hatred. For Audre Lorde, what I love so much about her writing is that she's always holding herself accountable. So this self-care is inseparable from what she calls self-scrutiny. And when she talks about dynamics in the second generation feminist movement, these are racial dynamics and class dynamics, and she's holding other people accountable, white women in particular, because they dominate numerically this movement, but also women of color. And most importantly, perhaps, she's also holding herself accountable. And she also says, you know, I want to know if my heel is on another woman's face. I want to know that. I want to learn. I want to grow. For both of them, there was this commitment to continuing to grow. And that growth came from this inner reflection. And for Audre Lorde, who was diagnosed with breast cancer at the age of 42, I mean, that's like unfathomable to me. And yet, of course, yeah. It happened. It happens. It happens over and over in all dimensions of life. And for Audre Lorde, when she was diagnosed with breast cancer, there was a political statement of refusing an artificial breast, but there was also this deeply internal process of being confronted with the fact of death in a period of life where that may not, we know from her writings, largely was not front and center. I think it really came, thinking of her journal, especially A Burst of Light, it really came to a head for her when she was diagnosed with liver cancer. She was incredibly sick when she finally got the diagnosis. And that's where we hear her talking about the fact of impermanence. That's where we hear her watching her mind, just observing what is happening, kind of the rise and fall of thoughts, the fact that she was so attuned to what was happening and caring for her body at the same time, I think gives us some very important lessons. That's also the writing where she talks about self-care as an act of political warfare.
1: Right. Is that in the cancer journals?
0: It's called A Burst of Light. The okay. cancer journals are the journals from when she was diagnosed with breast cancer.
1: Okay. Okay. So with this in mind, Dr. Rima, let me ask you, in a world where people are burnt out, taking on a lot, in particular women, right? And if we're looking at this through the lens that you laid out, the Buddhist lens and the Audre Lorde lens, what would you suggest people put down to really start on a path of recovery, so to speak? You know, recharging is how I see all three of y'all, you know, constantly recharging to deal with the onslaught that challenges us. But what would be the first thing you ask people to put down?
0: I think I would phrase it a bit differently. And what I would say is I would ask people to create space. And by that, I mean create space for some kind of generative practice on a daily basis that helps their nervous systems to settle. For me, that's a sitting practice, and I sit every day. But to create space, and what's most important is the consistency. So if it's 10 minutes, it's 10 minutes, but it's 10 minutes every day. And what I mean by that, when I say creating space, is creating refuge. So some people need to move their bodies. Sitting doesn't work for everyone. Some people need something very physical. It could be, you know, some kind of movement practice, but something that gives you a way of being that feels very aligned with your energy, and then doing it every day, every day, every day. And in a certain way, I'm bringing bell hooks into our conversation because she talks about her writing and her theories, but really what she's getting at is in her spiritual practice, which was a Buddhist practice, she self-identified as Buddhist. She talks about, like, actually what makes her human, what brings her peace, is a practice that's every day, every day, every day. So that's what I suggest or invite. That's what I feel is most important. Something that settles you and something that is consistent.
1: That's the voice of Dr. Rima Vesely Flood, if you're just tuning in, talking about an incredible book that she's written. And I want to make sure I get the whole title because I'm always messing up the titles. The Fire Inside, The Dharma of James Baldwin and Audre Lorde. You talk about your own life a lot through the book and the transformations and the things that you had to go through. Maybe you could share that because that's also fascinating. And it's sadly something that is so American when you think about it. You know, I can relate to that a lot where, you know, folks are coming in as immigrants and anti-blackness is the thing. You didn't use that word. I'm using it. It's something that gets put on, you know, and embraced. But in your particular situation, the extremes that, you know, family members went through, you know, I could just shake my head and go, I've seen this a million times.
0: Yeah.
1: I know what you're talking about, but go ahead. And did you come to a revolution with that? And just without giving too much of the book away, James Baldwin, as you point out, has these issues, not the same issues, but he has issues with his stepfather, but he comes to see him in a different light. As you describe what you're going through. Yeah.
0: Right. After his stepfather's passing, he developed a great deal of compassion. And I would say for me, it's not really the same. However, the arc of the story, which was not actually the arc when I set out to do this project, is that I grew up in a white family. My father is black, was black. He's now deceased. And my mother is white. She's still alive. I grew up only with my mother. I actually didn't know my father after the age of 7. And there's actually some deep healing and resolution in that way, which I'll talk about in a moment. But first to say, growing up in this extremely toxic white family was really hard. I internalized a sense of a message or a narrative of inferiority from a very, very young age. And one thing I talk about is being in my mother's parents' house. These are descendants of Eastern European immigrants. And Baldwin has such clarity around it. He would say they sought to become white. You know, they were very ethnically affiliated, self-identified, and then they sought to become white. They sought to adopt a race above and beyond their ethnic identity. I think Baldwin is so, so, so helpful in his analysis. And I really look to him for understanding what took place. And that's even now, I think he continues to help shed clarity. But what was so difficult about that experience of being exposed to them and going to their house, seeing photos of my white cousins everywhere, and I was nowhere to be found, and my younger brother was nowhere to be found. And it's partly that they didn't want to look at us. They didn't want black grandchildren. They didn't want to acknowledge our existence. And it's also that they didn't want anyone else to know about us. They were really ashamed of having black grandchildren. And we were not in family photos. We were not invited to bigger family events. We were hidden away. And their shame was very apparent from day one. I don't have any memory of anything else. That is my primary association with them. So that wound, and really part of it was that I didn't have other people. I didn't have my father. I didn't have my father's family. And my mother was very acquiescent. She went along with their racism. She bought into it. She perpetuated it. And it was really incredibly hard. She was so insistent upon following their way of being. And in my young adult years, I threw it all back. I disowned them. I was done. I cut them off. And then over time, I did reestablish a relationship, but never a relationship of wanting to be in relationship with them as much as I responded when my mother attempted to open up a dialogue. When they died, I did not grieve. I did not attend their funerals. I did not seek something else. But I did need something else. And what I really needed was connection to my Black family members. So this is my father's people. And he had grown up in a very fragmented family. He had grown up in a situation that was very unstable. He had suffered a lot himself. And because I was never exposed to any members of his family, there was this dearth. I didn't even know his mother's name. I didn't know my paternal grandmother's name. So at the age of 47, when I was writing this book, I gave myself permission to hire a private investigator. I shared DNA with a second cousin, a little under 4%, and I found this on 23andMe. And this private investigator was able to use that and track down my family. And now I have hundreds of cousins and aunts and uncles. I mean, it's incredible. It's actually amazing to have connected with them and to have some sense of embrace. Like people who invite me to a family reunion and who follow up with me. And I think what was maybe one of the most powerful experiences in writing this book is I went to rural Mississippi. This is near Leland, Mississippi, on the river, the Delta. And I went to my great-grandparents' graves. And that was a really profound experience, just a sense of having come from somewhere and knowing where that was and who that was. And the fact that my great-grandfather had been a pastor and a union organizer, and he and his wife, my great-grandmother, had raised 12 children, the oldest of whom was my grandmother. And just knowing that and knowing their names and knowing that journey, that was very powerful for me. So there was a resolution in that way.
1: Right. You know, and I started off by asking the question, and I said, it's such a quintessential American way of being, the anti-Blackness.
0: Absolutely.
1: People come from all over the world, and it's, you know, as you said, Baldwin calls it the price of the ticket. You're encouraged to assimilate, and part of the assimilation process is to have this anti-Blackness, and it's virulent in many places. It's, you know, what you described, I seen, you know, it's like, wow, wait a second. You just went through suffering, which is why you're here, which is why you came here. You had a famine, you had political persecution or whatever, but you know, nobody just gets up to leave their home to come to America because it's so great. You usually come here because things ain't right where you're at. So you're going through a form of suffering, but then to land in here and suddenly take on this really, sometimes even go even overboard.
0: Right.
1: Like you're more racist than the colonialists.
0: Right.
1: Is just crazy. And to see how that would even play out in a family dynamic, I think what really hit me was reading about your brother being put in the backyard, you know, while everybody could stay. Yeah, for the week, because they were so ashamed to have him, to have it be known that you all were even connected. And then living in Cicero.
0: I know.
1: In Chicago is even crazier. Cicero, for people who don't know, the sundown town, you know, west side of Chicago. You know, Google it and look at the march that Dr. King had to go on through Cicero. The worst violence, I think he even said he have experienced, was the march through Cicero, more than the South. So
0: he absolutely did say that.
1: Yeah. Yes. And you're talking about a group of people who themselves were deemed the other, who took on this virulent, you know, they were like, wow, weren't you just being discriminated against people in Cicero? And here you are. It's just crazy to see that. How has your Buddhism helped you process a lot of this? And I guess when you hear about Buddhism, you know, the maybe the naive understanding is that, oh yeah, you know, Dr. Remus going to learn to love them and forgive them, and you know, and you know, and it's going to be kumbaya.
0: It's all about me.
1: Yeah, but it doesn't sound like that happened in the book.
0: No, but, that's, you know, actually not the point. But that's, you know, that's interesting to know that a lot of people would think, oh, Buddhism, that means, you know, I'm okay, I don't have to do my own work. And that's really not the point. I do feel like the refuge I have been able to cultivate over 20 plus years is lifeblood. I don't even know who I would be or where I'd be without this practice. And I call it Buddhist because it comes from somewhere. There are monastics and teachers, scholars, people who carried forward these teachings over 2,600 years from Asia, from South Asia, from East Asia. And I don't want to erase that labor by calling it something else like mindfulness, which I think, you know, we apply these broad strokes and there's too much erasure of the labor of Asian and Asian American teachers and monastics and writers. So that's why I call it Buddhist practice. It's important to acknowledge that. And I would say it has saved my life. And I don't mean that in hyperbolic terms. I mean, this ability to stay with whatever comes up in my mind and my heart, this ability to witness and acknowledge and have some sense of inner safety in an outer environment in which I've never, ever, ever felt safe, that is something that is worth acknowledging. And I would say even celebrating. I celebrate that I have some ground to stand on internally, that if I get rocked, and of course I get rocked all the time, that there's a place to come back to, that I don't move out of reactivity, that I don't perpetuate a kind of suffering. And I wouldn't say it's always been that way. Like, I have to do a lot of self-care and a lot of tending. Like, even when my older child was in their younger years, I was exhausted. I was working full time. And I did create a lot of suffering. And I have really deep grief around that, even now. It's so important for us to be able to care for ourselves so that we don't inflict pain on other people. So the fact that I can see that and say that, but most of all, know how to do that, I think that's the importance of this Buddhist practice. It's this how-to. And when you talk about the practices at the end of every chapter, that's the why of those practices. It's like, okay, I know this conceptually, I understand it. Okay, Baldwin and Lord said it. Okay, here's a Buddhist teaching, but how do I actually do this? And for me, that was the real question, because I loved books. I found myself in books. I escaped through books. That's how I actually moved through the world for so many years. But to actually then be able to stand in my own body, in my own inner landscape, and feel safe and know what that word means, I do credit daily practice, consistent practice, teachings on refuge, skillful means on how to do that, how to cultivate that. And I point to this tradition as a tradition that offers all of that. That is very meaningful for me.
1: We've been talking with Dr. Rima Vesely Flatt about her book, The Fire Inside, The Dharma of James Baldwin and Audre Lorde. History book. It's kind of autobiographical, a first good step or several steps into understanding Buddhism. It's a lot of things you cover in this book, and folks will have an opportunity to see you making some Bay Area appearances. So what I have is Saturday, May 30th, you're going to be at the Bay Area Book Festival in Berkeley, Mindful Democracy panel. On Monday, June 1st, you're going to be at the East Bay Meditation Center in conversation with our very own Thamozy, you know, so that's going to be good. And I always mess up her last name, so I'm not going to do it. But that's going to be a great conversation. She's no stranger to our airwaves. And then we have you on Thursday, June 4th, at the California Institute for Integral Studies in San Francisco. So there's going to be a lot of things jumping off for you here in the Bay where people can meet you.
0: Yeah, I'm looking forward to it. I'm really excited to come out and be in conversation. I just joined the faculty of the Institute of Buddhist Studies, so I'll get some time with my colleagues. It'll be a fun time. I'm looking forward to it all. Thank you for mentioning those events.
1: Yeah, no problem. And last question, is there one chapter that really stood out for you that you want people to sink their teeth into?
0: I think at this moment in time, the chapter on anger speaks to not only how we acknowledge and resist what's going on around us.
1: Training accuracy into anger, or training anger into accuracy.
0: Yeah, it's called training anger with accuracy. Exactly. Exactly. Right. Yes. I feel like that chapter has spoken to a lot of people of all walks of life who are incredibly angry with the violence, this administration, the violence in the world, the tremendous oppression and systems of domination that seem to not have any accountability. The people running them just act with impunity. So what I appreciate about that chapter is that it really validates just anger, and it points to how to metabolize it so that we don't collapse as we resist this domination.
1: Real talk. We're going to take a break here on Hard Knock Radio. I want to thank Dr. Rima for joining us this afternoon. We're going to take a break on Hard Knock Radio. Ralph for now. Peace.

0: 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This is, of course, the best programming available on vinyl, cassette, 8-track, or Edison wax cylinder, Hammer Lane. I'm your host, Daniel. And
1: I'm your host, Darcy.
0: Isn't that exciting?
1: Yay!
0: We have a very special show for you tonight in that...
1: In that it's very special that we're on the air. Aren't you the lucky one?
0: Happy day. Up next, we got some Beach Boys for you. This is off of their Friends record, 1968, recorded entirely in Brian's home in sunny California. Lo-fi, a little bit. Not what you might attribute that name to nowadays, but...
1: Fun fact, Dan knows more about the Beach Boys than any person I've ever met in my entire life. He's got everything in there. It's kind of
0: insane.
1: Yeah,
0: it's a compendium. It's there.
1: The files.
0: But this is a very silly song. People don't often consider this record when they think of good Beach Boys albums. Well, and they should, because it's really good.
1: Remedying that one Hammer Lane at a time.
0: Life is too short to not be in the Hammer Lane. Here's Be Here in the Morning.

That was Ain't That a Kick by Peter Ivers. Up next, we have Annihilation by Wilco off of the brand new EP Hot Sun Cool Shroud. Here it is.

0: That was Rabbit by Youth Lagoon. Taking a brief passing glance at my clock, it's time for me to remind you that you are listening to Hammer Lane on KWRK LP 101.7 FM Fairbanks Open Radio. Oh, happy day. Darcy, tell me about this next song.
1: Oh, God. I sound really stuffed up because I walked in here and immediately started sneezing. So if you hear me sniffling, kindly ignore it and pretend that I have the silkiest radio voice you've ever heard.
0: I didn't tell Darcy this, but the walls are made of cats.
1: God dang it.
0: The walls are made of cats
1: No.
0: and peanuts.
1: No.
0: Cats wearing peanut clothes.
1: No, no. Anyway, this next song is From the Swamp by King Krewel. This is off their new album. It's really good. You should go listen to it, but this will be your little taster, your little aperitif, if you will.
0: Here it is.

0: That was Heaven by the Talking Heads off of Stop Making Sense. The greatest film ever made. Citizen Kane, who and where and when?
1: Indeed. This year for Halloween, me and Daniel are going to be David Byrne.
0: And the lamp.
1: The lamp he dances with. So look out for us around town. It will be a man in a big suit and a woman with very short hair with a lampshade on her head. So
0: it'll be David Byrne and a lamp.
1: Keep your eyes out.
0: I do have blonde hair.
1: See, and if I was David Byrne, we wouldn't have that problem. You could be my lamp.
0: What if we're just both lamps?
1: We could just both be lamps, but I feel like that.
0: What if we're both the bass, the hot bassist?
1: No one is David Byrne. We could do that.
0: Each one of his like giant pant legs?
1: we put a puppet of his torso.
0: And then we get four more friends.
1: Oh, okay. I only have three more, so you're going to have to provide one. All right, the next song that's up is That's Just the Way I Feel by Purple Mountains. This is by David Berman of Silver Jews fame, for anyone who's cool and listening. He rocks. I've gotten very into him lately. One of my favorite lyricists, maybe ever. Anyway,
0: certainly.
1: Hit him with it.
0: Lay it on him.
2: Well, I don't like talking to

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1: There's this interesting jump that takes place between just cause and just war. As a cause may be just, yes, you know, it's wrong for Saddam Hussein to go into Kuwait. It's wrong for this to happen. It's wrong for that to happen. But the question is, does it then immediately follow that if the cause is just, if an injustice has been committed, that the proper response to that is war? It's that leap of logic that needs to be absolutely avoided.
2: That's Howard Zinn, and this is Alternative Radio. I'm David Barsamian. This edition of AR features Howard Zinn on just and unjust wars. Almost like clockwork on Memorial Day, there is a time-honored ritual. Honor guards, presidents laying wreaths at Arlington, bowed heads, and then solemn statements about our brave men and women in uniform who have made the ultimate sacrifice. What is left unsaid is for whom and for what soldiers have died for. The rhetoric is always about some noble cause or altruistic impulse which drives our country into battle. If people knew the truth and some history, perhaps they'd be less likely to march off to war. Too much fear-mongering and flag-waving prevents clear thinking. Howard Zinn, professor emeritus at Boston University, was perhaps this country's premier radical historian. He was born in Brooklyn in 1922. His parents were poor immigrants. During World War II, he saw combat duty as an Air Force bombardier. After the war, he went to Columbia University on the GI Bill. He was among the first to oppose U.S. aggression in Indochina. A principled opponent of imperialism and militarism, he was an advocate for nonviolent civil disobedience. He spoke and marched against the U.S. wars on Afghanistan and Iraq. His masterpiece, A People's History of the United States, continues to sell in huge numbers. Among his many other books are A Power Governments Cannot Suppress and Original Zinn, a collection of interviews I did with him. Witty, erudite, generous, and loved by many, Howard Zinn passed away in 2010. This classic from the AR archives was recorded at the University of Wisconsin at Madison in March 1991, shortly after the end of the first Gulf War.
1: I suppose because I think that the great danger of what has just happened is what the administration wanted to happen, and that is to fight a war that would make war acceptable once more. The Vietnam War gave war a bad name, and the people who lead this country have been trying ever since to find a war that would give war a good name, and they think they found it. And I think it's important for us to sort of sit back and think about not just the Gulf War, not just the Vietnam War, not just this or that war, but just think about the problem of war, you know, of just and unjust war. We've had all these conferences. Remember those Hague, all of you who were around at the beginning of the 20th century, remember the Hague conferences and the Geneva conferences of the 1930s, limiting the techniques of war, because you can't do away with war. All you can do is make war more moral. Einstein went to one of these conferences. I don't know how many of you know that. We like to bring up things that people don't know. I mean, what is scholarship anyway? But Einstein was horrified at World War I, as so many were. right? Oh, you know, that great war for democracy, for freedom, to end all wars, et cetera, et cetera, et cetera. 10 million men die on the battlefield in World War I, and nobody at the end of it understands why, or what for. World War I gave war a bad name until World War II came along. But Einstein was horrified by World War I and devoted a lot of his time to thinking about it, worrying about it. And he went to this conference in Geneva, which was discussing, and he thought they were discussing disarmament. He thought they were there to do away with the weapons of war and therefore to prevent war. Instead, when he went to this conference, he found all these representatives of various countries discussing what kind of weapons would be suitable and what kind of weapons needed to be prohibited. What were good weapons and bad weapons, just weapons and unjust weapons? And Einstein then did something which nobody ever expected, but he did something really uncharacteristic. He called a press conference, and the whole international press was there, came because Einstein was, well, he was Einstein, you know. And they came, and he told this press conference how horrified he was by what he had heard at this international conference.

And he said, one does not make wars less likely by formulating rules of warfare. War cannot be humanized. It can only be abolished. Well, we still have that problem of just wars and unjust wars, of unjust wars taking place, and then another war takes place which looks better, has a better rationale, is easier to defend, and so now we're confronted with a just war, and now war is made palatable again. And so now the attempt is put Vietnam behind us in that unjust war, and now we have a just war, or at least a quick one, and a real smashing victory. I had a student a couple of years ago who wrote who's writing something about war. I don't know why a student of mine should write about war, but she said, I guess wars are like wines. She says, there are good years and bad years. She said, but war is not like wine. War is like cyanide. One drop and you're dead. I thought that was good. You know. Well, what often is behind this business of we can't do anything about war, and war is inevitable, and be realistic, accept it, and just try to fool around with the edges of it. Of course, we see how successful they've been at humanizing the means of war with all these conferences. One of the things that's behind it, I think, is a very prevalent notion, something you hear a lot when people begin discussing war. You know, 14 minutes into any discussion of war, somebody says, it's human nature. Don't you hear that a lot? You just get a group of people together to discuss war, and at some point or other, somebody will say, it's human nature. Of course, there's no evidence for whatever evidence you could produce to see what human nature is, genetic evidence, biological evidence. There's no evidence that this is human nature. All we have is historical evidence. I mean, there's no biological evidence, no genetic evidence, no anthropological evidence. You know, the anthropological evidence, look at these primitive tribes and what they do. Ah, these tribes are fierce. Ah, these tribes are gentle. And it's just not clear at all. What seems clear, all you can tell, and what about history? Well, sure, there's a history of wars, and there's also a history of kindness. But it's like the newspapers and the historians, right? What they dwell on. They dwell on wars, and they dwell on cruelties, and they dwell on the bestial things that people do to one another, and they don't dwell a lot on the magnificent things that people do for one another in everyday life or, again and again. It seems to me it only takes a little bit of thought to realize that if wars came out of human nature, came out of some spontaneous urge to kill, right? Then why is it that governments have to go to such tremendous lengths to mobilize populations to go to war? I mean, it seems so obvious, doesn't it? They really have to work at it. They have to dredge up enormous numbers of reasons. They have to inundate the airwaves with these reasons. They have to bombard people with the slogans and statements, and then, in case people aren't really persuaded, they have to threaten them. We have to draft them. If they haven't persuaded enough people to go into the armed forces, then they have to draft them into the armed forces. Of course, the persuasion into the armed forces also includes a certain amount of economic persuasion. You make sure you have a very poor underclass in society, so that you give people a choice between starving or going into the military. But if persuasion doesn't work and enticements don't work, then anybody who doesn't want to sign up for the draft, or anybody who goes into the army and decides to leave, is going to be court-martialed and go to prison.

0: respond to moral appeals. Most humans don't respond to appeals to go to war on the basis of, let's go and kill, you know. No, let's go and free somebody. Let's go and establish democracy. Let's go and topple this tyrant, you know. Let's do this so that wars will finally come to an end, yes. Most people are not like Theodore Roosevelt. No, just before the Spanish-American War, Theodore Roosevelt said to a friend, Theodore Roosevelt said, in strict confidence, I should welcome almost any war, for I think this country needs one. Well, no moral appeal there, right? Just, we need a war, you know, just... You may know that George Bush, when he entered the White House, took the portrait that Reagan had put up there to sort of inspire him, a portrait of Calvin Coolidge. did you know that Reagan put a portrait of Calvin Coolidge up there? Because he knew that Calvin Coolidge is one of the most inspiring people in the history of this country, you see. Coolidge had said, you know, the business of America is business. And Bush took down the portrait of Calvin Coolidge and put up the portrait of Theodore Roosevelt. I don't want to make too much of this. But I will. Because I felt what Theodore Roosevelt said, Bush might just well have said. Bush wanted war. Every step in the development of this Persian Gulf War indicated from the moment, you know, that the invasion of Kuwait was announced, everything that Bush did fits in perfectly with the fact that Bush wanted war. He was determined to have war. He was determined not to prevent this war from taking place. And you can just tell this by from the very beginning, no negotiations, no compromise, right? No, what was that ugly word? Linkage. Bush made linkage, the kind of word that made you tremble. You know, I always thought that things were linked, naturally. That everybody was linked, that issues were linked. I thought even that the countries in the Middle East were somehow linked, and that the issues in the Middle East were somehow linked, but no negotiations, no linkage, no compromise, right? He sends Baker to meet, that's a long trip to Geneva. And you wonder, and people got excited. Baker's going to meet the foreign minister of Iraq, Tarkasiz, in Geneva. What are they going to do? Bush says, no negotiation. Well, why are you going? I mean, are you a frequent flyer? Amazing. No negotiation right up to the end. You know, who knows if Saddam Hussein in any of those, you know, overtures that were made on negotiation, how serious he was or what would have happened. But the fact is there were overtures that came, yes, even from Saddam Hussein. There were overtures that came, and they were absolutely and totally neglected. One came through a former foreign member of the Foreign Service of the United States who brought it personally from the Middle East and gave it to one of the Crofts, and he gave it to right, he's one of the security advisors to Bush, and he gave it to him. No response at all. No, it's Bush wanted this war. But, as I say, there aren't a lot of people fortunately, like Theodore Roosevelt and Bush, most people do not want war. Most people, if they are going to support a war, have to be given reasons that have to do with morality, that have to do with right and wrong, with justice and lack of justice, with tyranny and opposing tyranny. But I think it's important to take a look at the process by which populations are, as this one was in a very short time, brought to support a war. A process which took a nation which, on the eve of war, you remember in the surveys before January 1516, the surveys all showed that the American public was divided half and half, 46% to 47% or whatever, on the issue of should we use force to solve this problem in the Middle East. And it was half and half. And then, of course, after the bombs started falling on Iraq, then it suddenly became 75% and 80%. What is this process of persuasion? It seems to me we should take a look at the elements of that, because it's important to know that, to be able to deal with it, and to talk about it, and to talk to people about it, especially since that 80% or 85%, or now they report 89.3% or whatever, you know those things. It must be a very shallow percentage. It must be very thin. I think it must be very temporary, and can be made more temporary than it is. But it must be shallow, because half of those people before the bombs fell did not believe in the use of force. And public opinion, as we know, is very volatile. So to look at the elements by which people are persuaded, it seems to me, is to begin to think about how to talk to that, at least that 50% and maybe more soon of the country that is willing to reconsider whether this war was really a just and necessary and right war, and two, whether any war in our time can be just and necessary and right. I think one of the elements that goes into this process of persuasion is the sort of the starting point that, well, the United States is we're a good society. You know, and since we're a good society, our wars are good. That if we're a good society, and so we're going to do good things. We do good things at home. We have a Bill of Rights, and we have color television, and there are lots of good things you can say if you leave out enough. But it's like Athens, right? Ancient Athens, right? Athens goes to war against Sparta. Well, Athens must be on the right side, because Athens is a better society than Sparta. There's more culture there. And sure, you have to overlook a few things about ancient Athens, like slavery. But still, it really is a better society. And so the notion is, Athens fights Sparta is probably a good war. But you have to overlook things. You have to do a very selective job of analyzing your own society before you come to the conclusion that yours is so good a society that unadorned goodness must spill over into everything you do, including everything you do to other people abroad. And what is required, it seems to me, is, in the case of the United States as the good society doing good things in the world, is simply to look at a bit of history. It's only if you were born yesterday, and also if today you don't look around very sharply, that you can come to the conclusion that we are so good a society that you can take the word of the government that any war we get into will be a right and a just war. But it doesn't take too much looking into American history to see that, well, we have a long history of aggression. Talk about naked aggression. A long history of naked aggression in this country. I mean, how did we get so big? I mean, we started out as a thin band of colonies along the East Coast, and soon we were at the Pacific, and soon, right, we were expanding. It's not a biological thing where you just expand, you know. No, we expanded by force, by conquest, by aggression. I'm sure it says Florida Purchase on those little maps that we used to have in elementary school, the maps with colors on them, blue for Florida Purchase, orange for Mexican Cession. A purchase, just a business deal. Nothing about Andrew Jackson going into Florida and killing a number of people in order to persuade the Spaniards to sell Florida to us. Although no money actually passed hands, but we'll ignore that, you see. Yeah. Mexican Cession. Mexico ceded California and Colorado and New Mexico and Arizona. They ceded all of that to us. Why? Good neighbors. Latin American hospitality, you know, ceded to us. I mean, there was a war, a Mexican war, a war which we provoked, which President Polk planned for in advance, as so many of these wars are planned for in advance, and then suddenly an incident takes place. They say, oh, wow, an incident took place. We've got to go to war, you know, which is what happened. And that was also a fairly short war and a decisive victory, and soon we had 40% of Mexico. Right? And it's all ours, California and all of that, you see. Long expansion, the Louisiana Purchase. I remember how proud I was way back when I first looked at that map and I saw Louisiana Purchase, double the size of my country, you see. And it was just by purchase. It was an empty space, you see. And we just bought it and nothing. I really didn't learn anything. They didn't tell me when they gave me that stuff in my history class. They didn't tell me that there were Indians living in that territory of the Louisiana Purchase. And if those Indians had to be fought in battle after battle, war after war, they had to be killed, they had to be exterminated, their buffalo herds, their means of subsistence had to be destroyed, their culture, they had to be driven out of that territory. So that, yes, the Louisiana Purchase could be ours and so on. It's a long history of expansion in the United States. Of course, and then we begin to go overseas, right? And then there's, you know, right, that brief period in American history, the period that, you know, textbooks call that honest moment of the textbook when it has a chapter called The Age of Imperialism. 1898 to 1903. You know. There too, we went into Cuba to save the Cubans. Really, that's what we, right? We are always helping people, always saving people from somebody. You know, so we went in and we saved the Cubans from Spain and, of course, immediately planted our military bases and our corporations in Cuba. And then, of course, there was Puerto Rico, a few shells fired, and Puerto Rico is ours. And in the meantime, Teddy Roosevelt is swimming out into the Pacific, right, after the Philippines, right, and which, you know, not contiguous to the United States. Well, you know, people didn't know. McKinley didn't know. He didn't know where the Philippines were, you know. And Senator Beveridge of Indiana said, the Philippines not contiguous to the United States? Our Navy will make it contiguous. You know. The history of expansion, yes, of aggression, yes. And continuing on, we become a world power, right? A world power. In around 1905, 1906, 1907, the first books began to appear in about American history, the first books which used that phrase, America as a world power. And that, in fact, was what we intended to do, to become a world power. We were becoming a world power, but it took World War I, and then it took World War II, and we kept moving up. And the old imperial powers were being shoved out of the way one by one. And in World War II, now the Middle East comes in. In World War II, Saudi Arabia becomes one of our friendly places. The English are going to be pushed out more and more out of this oil territory, and the Americans are going to come in, you know. And of the seven sisters, the seven great oil corporations, five of them are going to be American. Maybe one will be British, and so on. And in the years after World War II, of course, yes, the Soviet Union is the other great power, but we are expanding, and we are, our influence is growing, and our military bases are spreading all over the world, and we are intervening wherever we can to make sure that things go our way. And while it's thought that anti-communism, you know, with the Soviet Union, the other great superpower, while it's thought that anti-communism was the central motive for the American foreign policy in the post-war period, I think it's more accurate to say that the problem was not communism, the problem was independence of American power. Because it didn't matter really whether a country was turning communist or not, it mattered that a country was showing independence and not falling in line with what the United States conceived of as its responsibility as a world power. And so, you know, when in 1953 the government in Iran was overthrown and Mossadegh came into power, and he was not a communist, but he was a nationalist. And he was a nationalist also because he nationalized the oil. That is intolerable. Those things are intolerable, just as Arbenz in Guatemala the following year, right? He's not a communist. Well, he's a little left of center, maybe a few socialist ideas. Maybe he talks to communists, you see, but he's not a communist. But he nationalizes United Fruit Lands. That's intolerable. He offers to pay them. Well, that proves he's not a communist. Certainly not a real revolutionary. A real revolutionary wouldn't pay a cent to United Fruit. I wouldn't. You see. I've always considered myself a real revolutionary because I wouldn't pay a cent to anybody. Like United Fruit. No.
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0: He offered to pay United Fruit. He offered to pay them the price of their land, the price that they had declared for tax purposes. You see. Sorry, that won't go. And so the CIA goes to work and overthrows the Arbenz government. And the Allende government in Chile, also not a communist government, but, oh, well, there's a little Marxism, a little socialism, quite a lot of civil liberties and freedom of the press and so on, but independence, more independent of the United States than the other governments of Chile, a government that's not going to be friendly to Anaconda Copper and AT&T and the other corporations of the United States that have always had their way in Latin America. That's the real problem. that history of expansion, of intervention, not even to talk about Vietnam and Laos and Cambodia, not to talk about all the tyrants that we kept in power, of all the aggressions, not just that we committed, but the aggressions that we watched other countries commit and stood silently by because we approved of those aggressions. The record of the United States in dealing with naked aggression in the world, looking at a little bit of history, is so shocking, so abysmal, that nobody with any sense of history could possibly accept the argument that we were now sending troops into the Middle East because the U.S. government is morally outraged at the invasion of another country. And is that Bush's heart goes out to the people of Kuwait who are suffering under oppression. Bush's heart, of course, never went out to the people of El Salvador, suffering under the oppression of a government which we were supplying with arms again and again, and where tens and tens and tens of thousands of people were being killed. His heart never went out to those people. Or the people in Guatemala, again, whose governments we were supplying with arms, and it's a long list. It's a moral appeal based on people's forgetting of history and based on the ability of the mass media and the administration to obliterate history, certainly not to bring it up. Talk about the responsibility of the press. Does the press have no responsibility to teach any history to the people who read its newspaper columns? To remind people of what has happened 5 years ago, 10 years ago, 20 years ago, 40 years ago? Was the press also born yesterday and has forgotten everything that has happened before last week? Press complained about military censorship. But of course, the big problem was not military censorship. The big problem was self-censorship. That was the big problem with the press. Big problem was, yeah. Of course, another element in this process of persuasion is to create a Manichaean situation, good versus evil, with, I've just talked about the good, us, right? But then you also have to present the other as total evil and as the only evil. Now, granted, Saddam Hussein is, I believe, an evil guy. I say that softly. But he is. I mean, no question about it. Most heads of government are, you see. But he is. But it's not necessary, if you want to bring a nation to war against an evil person, it's not enough to say this person is evil. You have to cordon him off from all the other tyrants of the world, all the other evil leaders of government, in order to establish that this is the one tyrant of the world whom we have to get. He is responsible for the trouble in the world, you see. And if we can only get him, and there's some vague notion, if we can only get him, we will solve our problem, just as, you know, a few years ago, if we could only get Noriega, we will solve the drug trade problem. Well, we got Noriega, and it's obvious we've solved the drug trade problem, you see. But it's the demonization is necessary, the creation of this one evil, shutting out everything, shutting out Syria, shutting out Turkey, shutting out Egypt, shutting out Saudi Arabia, not letting people aware of, and I didn't see the media pay any attention to this, to the latest reports of Amnesty International, which, and if you read the reports of the 1990 report of Amnesty International, and you read the, they have a few pages, you know, on each country, a lot of countries, they have a few pages on Iraq, on Iran, on Turkey, on Syria, on Saudi Arabia, on Kuwait, on Israel. You look through those pages, and all those countries that I have just named show, with differences in degree and so on, but they all show the same pattern of treatment of people who are dissenters, dissidents, troublemakers in their own country. With Israel, of course, it's the Palestinians, although Israel has a more freer atmosphere in the non-occupied territories, but in the occupied territories, Israel behaves toward the occupied territories the way Saudi Arabia behaves towards its own people, and the way Syria behaves towards its own people, the way Turkey behaves towards its own people. And that is, you see the same pattern in the Amnesty International reports, the same words appearing again and again, in imprisonment without trial, detention without communication with the outside world, torture, killing for all of these countries. But you have to, if you want to make war on one of them, you single one out, blot out the others, even use them as allies, and forget about their record, right? And then you go in, and you persuade people that, well, you know, we're against tyranny, aren't we? We're against brutality, aren't we? And this is the personification of it. This is the repository of all the evil there is in the world. Now, there were times, I'm sure, when people talked that way. Yes, why are we at war? We've got to get him. And that's what people kept. We've got to get Saddam Hussein. What about the whole world? Saddam Hussein. Got to get him. You know. I would like to get him. I would like to get all of them, you say. But I'm not willing to kill 100,000 or 500,000 or a million people to get rid of them. I think we have to find ways to get rid of tyrants that don't involve mass slaughter. That's our problem. It was very easy to talk about the brutality because governments are brutal, and some governments are more brutal than others. Saddam Hussein is particularly brutal, and it's true. And so we talk, but Saddam Hussein uses chemical weapons and gas. That kept coming up. I remember hearing Congressman Stephen Solars, the great war hawk of this period, right? Saddam Hussein used gas. Saddam Hussein, right, used chemical warfare. True, ugly and brutal. What about us? You know, we used napalm. In Vietnam, we used Agent Orange, which is chemical warfare. I don't know how you characterize napalm, but we used cluster bombs. And we used this just recently in Iraq. Cluster bombs are not designed to knock down military hardware. Cluster bombs are anti-personnel weapons, you know, which shoot out these thousands of little pellets which embed themselves in people's body. When I was in North Vietnam during the Vietnam War, I saw the x-rays of kids lying in hospital beds with these showing the pellets in the various organs of their body, you see. That's what cluster bombs are. But gas? No. Chemical weapons? No. Napalm? Yes. Cluster bombs? Yes. White phosphorus? Yes. Agent Orange? Yes. You know, and they're going to kill people by gas. We're going to kill people by blowing them up. You see, you can tell who is the right cruel wager of war and who is the gentlemanly wager of war. Well, you can persuade people of that if you simply don't mention things or don't remind. Now, once you remind people of these things, they remember. If you remind people about napalm, they remember. If you tell them, you know, the newspapers haven't told you about the cluster bombs, they, oh, yes, that's true. People aren't beastly and vicious and accept, no, but when information is withheld from them and when they're bombarded, yes, The American population was bombarded in this war the way the Iraqi population was bombarded. You know, really, it was a war against us, a war of lies and disinformation and omission of history. That kind of war, overwhelming and devastating, waged here in the United States while that war was being waged over there. Another element in this process of persuasion is simply to take what's seems like a just cause and then turn it into a just war. There's this interesting jump that takes place between just cause and just war. As a cause may be just, yes, you know, it's wrong for Saddam Hussein to go into Kuwait. It's wrong for this to happen. It's wrong for that to happen. But the question is, does it then immediately follow that if the cause is just, if an injustice has been committed, that the proper response to that is war? It's that leap of logic that needs to be absolutely avoided. So North Korea invades South Korea in 1950. It's unjust. It's wrong. It's a just cause. What do? You go to war. You wage war for 3 years. You kill 1 million Koreans. And at the end of the 3 years, where are you? Where you were before. North Korea is still a dictatorship. South Korea is still a dictatorship. Only 1 million people are dead. And you can see this again and again, just, you know, jumping from a just cause to an overwhelming use of violence to presumably rectify this just cause, which it never does. I mean, what war does is start, even if it starts with an injustice, it multiplies the injustice. If it starts on the basis of violence, it multiplies the violence. It starts on the basis of defending yourself against brutality, and you end up becoming a brute. I mean, you see this in World War II, the best of wars, right? The war that gave war such a good name that they've used it as a metaphor ever since to justify every war that has taken place since World War II. All you have to do in order to justify war is to mention World War II, mention Churchill, mention Munich. Use the word appeasement, right? And, that's all you need is to take the glow of that good war, you see, and spread it over any ugly act that you are now committing in order to justify it. But, you know, World War II had a good cause, just cause against fascism. I volunteered, and I went into the Air Force, and I became a bombardier in the Air Force, and I dropped bombs on Germany, on France, on Czechoslovakia, on Hungary. And I thought it was a just cause. And so it seemed a just cause, therefore you drop bombs, really. And it wasn't until after the war, really, that I thought about this and thought about and studied it and went back to visit a little town in France that I and a lot of the Air Force had bombed, had in fact dropped napalm on. The first use of napalm that I know of was this mission that we flew a few weeks before the end of World War II. We had no idea what it was. They said, oh, it's a new type of thing you're carrying in your bomb bay. We went over and just bomb the hell out of a few thousand German soldiers who were hanging around a town in France waiting for the war to end. They weren't doing anything. So we obliterated them and obliterated the French town near Bordeaux on the Atlantic coast of France. I thought about that. I thought about Dresden. And I thought about, you know, the deliberate bombing of civilian populations in Germany, the deliberate bombing of civilian populations in Tokyo. 80,000, 90,000, 100,000 people die in one night of bombing after our outrage, our absolute outrage at the beginning of World War II when Hitler bombed Coventry and Rotterdam and 1,000 people were killed. How inhuman bomb civilian populations. By the end of World War II, we'd become brutalized. Hiroshima, Nagasaki, and even after Hiroshima and Nagasaki. I have a friend in Japan who was a teenager in when the war ended in World War II, he lived in Osaka, and he remembers very distinctly that on August 14th, which was 5 days after the bomb dropped on Nagasaki, right? On Hiroshima, August 6th, on Nagasaki, August 9th, the Japanese agreed to surrender on August 15th, because after Nagasaki, it was very clear, it was just a matter of days, they were about to surrender. But on August 14th, 1,000 planes flew over Japan and dropped bombs on Japanese cities. And he remembers on August 14th, when everybody thought, the war is over, he remembers the bombers coming over his city of Osaka and dropping bombs. And he remembers going through the streets and through the corpses in the streets and finding leaflets also dropped along with the bombs saying, "The war is over." Just causes can lead you to think then that everything you then do is just. I suppose I've come to the conclusion that war, by its nature being the indiscriminate and mass killing of large numbers of people, cannot be justified for any political cause, any ideological cause, any territorial boundary, any tyranny, any aggression. No, tyrannies, aggressions, all of these things, injustices, of course they have to be dealt with. No appeasement. You know, they give us this multiple choice. Appeasement or war? You know, come on. You need to say between appeasement and war, there aren't 1,000 other possibilities? Is human ingenuity so defunct? You know, have we surrendered all? Is our intelligence so lacking that we cannot devise ways of dealing with tyranny and injustice without killing huge numbers of people? It's like the police. The only way you can deal with a speeding motorist is to take him out of his car and beat the hell out of him and fracture his skull in 10 different places. No. It's a sickness of our time. Somehow at the beginning of it, at the start of it, is some notion of justness and rightness. But that process has to be examined, has to be reconsidered. And I think if people do think about it and reconsider it, yes, they have second thoughts about it. Well, it's one of the elements of this process of persuasion is simply to play on people's need for community, people's need for national unity, right? What better way to get national unity than around a war? See, it's much easier, it's simpler, it's quicker, right? And of course, it's better for the people who run the country to get national unity around the war than to get national unity around giving free medical care to everybody in the country. You see, that's, you know, it's, but surely we could build national unity. We could create a sense of national purpose. We could have people hanging out yellow ribbons for the doing away with unemployment and homelessness. We could do what is done when any group of people decides and the word goes out and when the airwaves are used to unite people to help one another instead of to kill one another. It could be done, you see. People do want to be part of a larger community, and what the war makers do is to take advantage of that, yes, very moral and decent need for community and unity and being part of a whole, and to use it for the most terrible of purposes. But it can be used the other way, too. I'm suggesting, the reason I've gone into what I see as this process of persuasion and the elements of persuasion is because I think all of them are undoable. History can be learned. Facts can be brought into. People can be made to rethink. People can be reminded of things that they already know. People do have common sense. And when they are taken away briefly from this kind of hysteria which is created in a time of war. I can only describe what happened in these last few months as a kind of national hysteria which was created by the government and collaborated in by the media. But when that you have a opportunity to lift the veil of that hysteria and people take people away from under it and talk to people, then you see the possibilities. And when you appeal to people's sense of proportion, what is more important? What are the things we have to do? People know that there are things that have to be done to make life better. People know that our water and our air and everything, that the planet is in danger in some way. And that is far more serious than even getting Saddam Hussein out of Kuwait. You know? Far more serious. I think people also maybe are aware in some dim way, every once in a while I think of it, I imagine other people must think of it too, that here it is, 1991. We're coming to the end of the century, right? We should be able, by the end of this century, to eliminate war as a way of solving international disputes. We should, by the end of the century, sort of have decided, people all over the world, that we're going to use our energy and our resources to, yes, to create a new world order, but not his new world order, not the new world order of war, but a new world order in which people help one another, in which we divide the wealth of the world, this enormous wealth of the world, enormous wealth of the world, divided in humane and rational ways. It's possible to do that. So I'm just suggesting that we sort of think about that and feel that there's something that needs to be done, something that can be done, and that we can all participate in. Thank you.
1: That was Howard Zinn on Just and Unjust Wars. This classic from the AR archives was recorded at the University of Wisconsin at Madison in 1991. Howard Zinn, legendary historian and advocate for nonviolence, died in 2010 at the age of 87. He was an integral part of alternative radio, and I was honored to be his friend. His words inspire many the world over. He said, "We don't have to wait for some grand utopian future. To live now as human beings should live, in defiance of all that is bad around us, is in itself a marvelous victory." 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Series theme music is performed by the Kronos Quartet from Pieces of Africa. Joe Ritchie is our general manager and editor. I'm David Barsamyan. 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

0: 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And then on the second half of our program, a conversation with Megan Russell, Code Pink's China campaigner, on Trump and the billionaire's jaunt to China. Welcome to Empire on the Rocks, a segment of Code Pink Radio. I'm Marcy Winograd with Medea Benjamin. Hey there, Medea.
1: Hey, Marcy. Always good to be on with you.
0: Yes. So we have a few headlines. Code Pink echoes global outrage over Israel's continued abduction of flotillas to Gaza. We'll talk about that. Code Pink goes to Cuba's organic farms while Trump blockades oil. Code Pink sends love to actress Susan Sarandon, fired by her talent agency. For what? And Code Pink disrupts Lockheed Martin and AI oligarchs. Yes. We are on Code Pink Radio, our podcast, weekly podcast, broadcast nationally, and Empire on the Rocks is a segment. So, Medea, you're on Capitol Hill. Tell us what's happening. What's the latest on the anti-war front?
1: Well, I think it is important to talk about this flotilla because it's just unbelievable that Israel, of course, it gets away with genocide and it gets away with the daily violations of the ceasefire in Lebanon. It gets away with dragging us into a war in Iran and it gets away with the settler violence on the West Bank. And it gets away with intercepting internationals, including U.S. citizens, in totally international waters and kidnapping them. It is just so unbelievable, everything that Israel gets away with. So we were in Congress this week going with people who had been on the flotilla, the last one just a couple of weeks ago, and were kidnapped, as well as parents. Today we had a mother of a young American who is a graduate student at Catholic University, and he is captured. And the poor woman, she was crying as we went from office to office saying, I don't know anything about my son. I don't know where he is. I don't know if he's being tortured. And I want my government to do something about it. So it was very just so profound to hear directly from her. And yet, I also think it's so important for everybody to be calling the members of Congress and saying, speak out about this, and connect it to all the other areas in which Israel is just has this impunity. And a funny story from today, Marcy, where we're in Van Hollen's office, and there was a big group in the office and we were trying to get in and they were blocking the door and we were knocking on the door and saying something. We thought, oh, maybe it's a group of people who can't hear. And so, you know, we were trying and trying. Finally, we pushed the door open and it was from this Jewish group. And they didn't like us at all. They said that we were monsters, that they didn't even want us to come into the office. And they were having a meeting with Senator Van Hollen. So while their meeting was happening, we were meeting with a staff person who is very nice, extremely nice. And then Van Hollen came out when his meeting was over to make sure that we would give safe passage out of the office to this group as if we were some, you know, wild, radical, violent people. And we said, of course, actually, they're the ones who are blocking us. But he came out and talked to us for a while and was very, very upset with what Israel is doing and has his whole office working to try to get some word for this poor mother. But we went from office to office, and I must say we did find a lot of sympathy among some of the offices, and they are trying to help. But it is just, Marcy, as you know, it's just horrific that this has been going on now for so long, since boats started trying to go to Gaza. I think it was the first one was 2008, and it actually got there. But ever since then, being turned around in waters farther and farther away from Israel itself, And nobody in power has the desire or the ability to stop them. That's why it's so important that we express our outrage.
0: Exactly. And I thank you for going to Senator Van Hollen's office. He's the senator from Maryland who's tweeting. I follow him on X, and he's tweeting a lot about Israel's crimes. How many people have been abducted? Any idea?
1: I think it is 21 from the U.S., and then it's hundreds in terms of all over the world. It's amazing how global these flotillas have become, and how in Europe there are massive protests, especially in places like Italy, because so many of their people are abducted, but also because they care so deeply about these issues and they're able to organize things like general strikes, shutting down the ports around the issue of Israel. So it's great to be working with our European counterparts on this, and hopefully some of their outrage and effective organizing can rub off on us.
0: Hopefully, and props to the 13.

0: Nation coalition that has said we are outraged at Israel abducting aid workers. That's what we're talking about, aid workers trying to deliver food to Gaza, which Israel has blockaded and has basically turned away.
1: Yeah, and I just want to say one more thing, Marcy. While we do focus on the aid, as some of the members of the flotilla were telling us today, let's also recognize that with or without aid, Israel has no right to block ships from going to Gaza, that every country should have the right to invite people from around the world who want to visit to come to where they live. So, yes, aid is very critical, and Israel is still keeping aid out, which unfortunately is out of the news, but it's still happening. But also just the fact that they control the land, the sea, the airspace, and keep the people in Gaza in this prison-like condition is horrific.
0: Yes, I've read that Israel now controls or has occupied 60 to 70% of Gaza. On that note, let's go to the flotilla abductees who released a video prior to being abducted, as well as others. Let's hear.
2: If you are seeing this video, this means that I have been illegally kidnapped by the state of Israel.
3: If you're watching this, Israeli occupation forces have kidnapped me in international waters.
4: If you're seeing this, I've been kidnapped in international waters.
5: Et si vous regardez cette vidéo, c'est que j'ai été kidnappé par les forces d'occupation israéliennes.
6: If you're watching this video, we've been intercepted and abducted by the IOM.
7: To the Australian government, your ability to be complicit and abide by genocide is appalling. Your silence is disgusting, and you allowed your citizens to be kidnapped by a fascist state wherein they were tortured and abused.
4: Please do everything in your power to free me and the others taken.
5: Alors j'appelle aujourd'hui tous mes camarades, mes amis et ma famille à se mobiliser pour mettre fin à l'injustice que subit la Palestine.
3: The world must rise up. The Australian government must be pressured to stand on the side of justice and humanity.
8: Intercepted in broad daylight. The occupation forces have no shame whatsoever. They're doing it in front of the whole world because they know that everything they did in the past has been met with full impunity. This means that this is the moment to mobilize as much as we can, to go into the streets and show that the people of the world are against their criminal acts. This is how far they're willing to go to continue their genocide of the Palestinian people. We've been told since 1948 that these people have no red line whatsoever. This is the time to stand in solidarity. We may not be able to do that anymore for the next days, but you can. Shut it down.
0: Absolutely. Shut it down. Bang pots and pans. Call Congress. Tweet to the State Department. Do whatever we can, right? Elsewhere on the international front, Medea, update us on Cuba. Now, I read that the Trump administration is moving toward indicting former Cuban President Raul Castro and thinking about military action. Well, they're always saying that while they try to strangle Cuba. What are you hearing on Capitol Hill?
1: Yes, that by the time people are listening to the show, it might have already happened that there is an indictment against Raul Castro, 94 years old, for something that happened decades ago with this group Brothers to the Rescue when it was flying, and it had been violating Cuban airspace before. There's contested whether it was violating Cuban airspace when it was shot down, it had been known for violating Cuban airspace. In fact, just the flight before, they had come in and dropped flyers over Cuba and telling people to rise up. And it was part of a terrorist group that has been blowing up things in Cuba for years. So it's a very unfortunate incident that happened many, many years ago, but it's absolutely ridiculous that the U.S. is using this now as a justification to indict Raul Castro. You know, it's kind of ironic, Marcy, that they're bringing something up that happened way back in the 90s while the U.S. has been blowing up boats in the Caribbean over and over and over again, killing people with no proof and no due process.

0: knows, but it is very scary. All of the pressure that the U.S. has been putting on Cuba has made people's life so miserable, is absolutely killing people, but it still hasn't been enough to overthrow the government. And so Marco Rubio and his cohorts in the U.S. Congress have been scheming about what other ways that they can do besides this brutal, sadistic economic pressure to bring about the overthrow of this government.
1: Yeah, meanwhile, Marco Rubio on his propaganda campaign says, oh, we're offering Cuba millions of dollars to feed the people and to ease the tension between us, but Cuba is rejecting it, meanwhile, imposing more sanctions on Cuba.
0: Well, yes, and then Cuba said it would accept it, but then there's all kinds of strings attached, and so there's a lot of back and forth about what that means, but how ironic is that? While the U.S. is depriving Cuba of billions of dollars of income every single year, it wants to throw $100 million at Cuba and say, oh, you know, we're not the bad guys. We're trying to help the people, but you won't take our money because you don't want to feed your own people.
1: Well, we know that there are always strings attached, right? But we also know that there are many in this country who stand in solidarity with Cuba and who love the Cuban people and who are visiting Cuba. And I'm talking about a Code Pink delegation that visited an organic farm. Let's listen.
2: The Agroponico in Holguín. We came here as a group from the Code Pink to help at the organic Agroponico. We were doing some weeding and we learned about what's going on here and some of the issues that they have because of the blockade that are impeding their ability to feed the people from these gardens, these local gardens that are so helpful for the people of Cuba.
3: We all came over here to help weed the beds with the local workers. I happen to do a lot of permaculture back home, so it was nice to apply my skills here locally in Holguín. There are a lot of issues with the blockade. For example, Hurricane Melissa recently destroyed a lot of the biofilm that was up here, so this is all new, but it's hard to source new materials like this given the blockade. It's hard to source seeds that are going to feed these communities because these organic farms are actually the backbone of the agricultural system here in Holguín. They feed people throughout the province.
4: What I found to be really fascinating and really empowering is to learn about how the system works, but also that this is one of 44 organic farms that provides food that the government has to provide to the people, to feed the people. So it's very important that this place grows, that we help this place grow.
5: This was an eye-opening experience, the trip to Holguín. Learned a lot about how Cuba's big objective is self-sufficiency and how the blockade impedes that very important objective of nutrition for their population. They actually have a law on the books where the state wants to provide 400 grams of fruits and vegetables in everybody's daily diet. And I think that is just wonderful, as opposed to the food pyramid that we have in the U.S. that advocates for people eating more and more animal protein that taxpayers subsidize the beef farmers to raise. So that's a huge contrast. And this particular farm feeds all the primary school children. They employ workers, so they provide employment. It's all organic. There are no chemicals. People eat healthier. And it's just wonderful to be in this environment where community matters and everybody's taking care of public health as their own personal mission.
6: This embargo is really causing a lot of people to go without easy access to food, and it's just heartbreaking that this embargo has caused that, because the Cuban people that we've met all over are just the loveliest people you'll ever meet. They don't deserve this.
7: Stop the blockade.
2: End the blockade. Viva Cuba.
7: Viva Cuba.
1: Viva Cuba. So, Medea, from Cuba to Bolivia, we see the United States using its military threats and CIA plotting and intervention to adopt a new Monroe Doctrine, basically take over Latin America. What's happening in Bolivia?
0: Bolivia is just an amazing country. It's full. It's just a beautiful country. It's a majority indigenous country. And it's a country where the indigenous people have been historically oppressed, but they're also great organizers. And there was an election that brought to power now a very conservative, neoliberal president who introduced a law that could take land away from indigenous people, and they rose up against it so quickly and so effectively that the government had to rescind that law. But in the meantime, their protest picked up steam among the miners, other union people, other groups, because the government had lifted the subsidy on fuel, so the price of fuel went way up, the price of food went way up, and so they are, have been making roadblocks in the streets. They have been protesting in different cities, and they have been demanding the resignation of Rodrigo Paz, who is the president, and they have been demanding more rights for working people and for the indigenous community. The government has responded with increased repression, and it's very worrisome because in the past, in fact, when I was there back in 2016, when there was a coup against the indigenous president, Evo Morales, the government actually massacred people. And so we're very worried that this will turn into a similar situation. That's why it's so important to call on the Bolivian government to respect the rights of the protesters and to be in solidarity with these people. They're also, the government is threatening to arrest Evo Morales, who is still very well loved among many people in Bolivia. They have arrested some very key union leaders. So it's a dangerous situation. And unfortunately, I think our government is on the side of the neoliberal policies of the Bolivian government, which wants to privatize a lot of the nation's resources. But this fight back from the Bolivian people is very essential and very important to support them.
1: Absolutely. Solidarity with the Bolivian people in the face of U.S. greed, capitalism, privatization. So we'll keep our eyes on Bolivia. Code Pink, you know, we have a reputation for challenging this kind of intervention, strong arming and war, forever wars. And just to give everybody like kind of a boost, you know, to say, let's confront the warmongers. I'd like to go to a clip right now of a Code Pink disruption of one of the worst military contractors, Lockheed Martin, which has played a large role in Israel's bombing and invasion of Gaza, manufacturing Hellfire missiles, providing transport planes and supplying F-16s and F-35 fighter jets for genocide. So let's listen to Code Pink's disruption.
8: This is not about security. This is about death and destruction. They even said that the war in Iran is a golden opportunity to make a killing of our terrorists. We need a golden opportunity to save the planet. We need to end it.
1: I feel like I want to cry when I listen to that. Was Olivia DiNucci, our DC Code Pink campaigner, when I hear her shout out the truth like that.
0: Absolutely. It's so important to do that because, you know, these companies now, it's both the AI companies and the weapons companies, but they're all just keep us in this constant treadmill of war and destruction. And so to call them out is really important. And we do that on a regular basis as Code Pink, but we do need more people to join us, Marcy.
1: Yes, we do.
0: Absolutely.
1: And one of those who has joined in the past on Code Pink delegations is a wonderful actress, Susan Sarandon, a fearless advocate for peace and justice. She has starred in a number of Academy Award-nominated performances, including Atlantic City, Thelma and Louise, Lorenzo's Oil, The Client, Dead Man Walking. I could go on. But the reason why I bring up Susan Sarandon is because I think it's important to honor her, Medea. And I know that you know her well. She has been fired by her talent agency. Listen.
9: November, I was fired by my agency. Specifically for marching and speaking out about Gaza for asking for a ceasefire. And it became impossible for me to even be on television. I don't know lately if it's changed, but and I couldn't do any major film, anything connected with, you know, Hollywood. I found agents ultimately in England and in Italy, and I have worked there. I just did a film in Italy, and I did a play at the Old Vic for a number of months. But I know that, you know, this Italian director that just hired me, he was told not to hire me. So that's still recently. He didn't listen, but he had that, they had that conversation. So right now I kind of specialize in tiny films with directors who have never directed and, you know, are independent, in independent films and films that are in Europe or in Italy and, you know. So that's the main reason I haven't been working as much.
1: Our hero, Susan Sarandon. What do you think, Medea?
0: Well, I adore her. I think I've always adored her as an actress. And then for so many years, she's been outspoken. She would come to our protests that we did around the Iraq War. She came to Washington to go to Congress with us around the genocide. She's always been there. And she has suffered for it. But, you know, she sticks to her principles. And she's a wonderful example of somebody who will not be silenced because she thinks these issues are more important than her own particular career. But I think her career speaks for itself, just as her commitment to peace and justice and the environment and all these good issues makes her such an important role model.
1: Yes, Code Pink. Sends you love, Susan Sarandon. Moving on, you mentioned, Medea, earlier, you mentioned AI as part of the military-industrial complex, the war machine. And I want to stay with that for a minute because Code Pink has joined the campaign to try to stop these ever-expanding data surveillance centers that, you know, run on a tremendous amount of fossil fuels and require a ton of water to cool the machinery. They make a lot of humming and whirring sounds, and they're really driving people crazy. But we have had some victories. So I'm going to say a victory. I'll mention one. And Medea, if you could like say, yay, whoop, whoop, fantastic, something, that I think will give us all a boost. So we had a victory in New Brunswick, New Jersey. Hundreds of residents opposed a redevelopment plan forcing the city council to scrap the data center plans and restore the area for a park.
0: Yay, wonderful. Yes. We need these victories. And I think we're going to have a lot more because so many communities are just horrified by these huge data centers and what they can do to the well-being of a community. We see the big fight that's happening in Utah. There's a big fight. I saw a very funny clip where somebody went to Miami Beach, where is the home of, did you see that?
1: Yes.
0: Kevin O'Leary, who wants to build this huge data center complex in Utah, and said, no, we should build it right here in Miami Beach. I think this would be appropriate. And getting the horrified reaction of residents from there. Yeah. Who wants these in their backyard? Nobody.
1: Nobody. And in fact, we have had other victories in Festus, Missouri, Monterey Park, California, Prince George's County, Maryland, Box Elder County, Utah, Vineland, New Jersey, in stopping these data centers. Residents do not want them. You mentioned Kevin O'Leary, and he speaks in this next clip from Morning Brew on Instagram, and it's about that data center that he wants to build in Utah. Listen.
10: Ben O'Leary asks Utah an intriguing question. What if you give me 40,000 acres of untaxed land twice the size of Manhattan for a data center that will use more power than the entirety of Utah currently, raise nighttime temperatures by 26 degrees, threaten the local ecosystem, and in return, I'll provide enough jobs to raise the total job pool in Utah by 0.007%? What do you say, Utah? Oh, everyone hates it?
11: We think over 90% of the protesters are actually not people that live in Utah. They're being bussed in, paid by somebody, I don't know who.
10: That's right. Big Clean Air and Big Utah Endangered Bird is paying thousands of dollars to bus in protesters, which Mr. O'Leary must know because it was probably the same bus that brought him in from French. O'Leary was able to get the project approved unanimously through an obscure state agency known as the Military Installation Development Authority, as well as the Box Elder County Commission, both of whom did not allow public comment during proposal meetings. After nearly 4,000 people lodged objections to the project, the complaints have suddenly gone silent. That's either because everyone has changed their mind, or Utah has changed the process to where all previous complaints have been invalidated, and to lodge a new one, you have to pay $15. Paywalling the complaint process to a foreign billionaire's tax-exempt data center in your backyard is probably the best encapsulation of American democracy that I've ever heard. The project will require 9 gigawatts of power, which, according to this helpful webpage from the Department of Energy, oh wait, never mind, that was deleted within the past 6 days. But for context, that's about as much as the entirety of New York City uses on a peak summer day. The project will produce the thermal load equivalent to 23 atomic bombs worth of energy being dumped into the local environment every day, which will increase local temperatures by 5 degrees during the day and up to 26 degrees at night. This comes amidst a major backlash to data centers, as short-sighted Americans are more worried about frivolous nice-to-haves like clean water, breathable air, and lower utility costs, instead of what really matters, like the net worth of foreign billionaires and sticking it to the Chinese. So, will this near-unanimous opposition prevent the building of the Shark Tank guy's data center? Honestly, probably not.
0: What a great piece.
1: What a great piece. And what's it going to take? You know, I think that the oligarchs have overplayed their hand with these data centers. I mean, because this is something that is visceral. People hate the noise. They can't stand the fact that their water is being depleted, that it's burning so many fossil fuels and raising the temperature, and there is a tipping point here.
0: Well, it's also about AI, and it's amazing how many young people are so opposed to AI. Marcy, I don't know if you saw some of the commencement speakers, but it was hysterical to see them, and they were talking about AI in this positive way, like this will be good for your future. And the whole crowd just starts booing, booing. And you see these commencement speakers that look around saying, what? Did I say something wrong? Oh, why are they opposed to this? Of course, it's the whole question of whether these young people will ever get employment and have a future career. So that's why there is so much opposition to the AI. And I think it is so important, too, that people are making the connection between AI and war when they look at the way that the targets have been picked for the Iran war, or previously that Israel, that is always on the forefront of this, picked all these targets in Gaza, and how many people have been killed thanks to AI targeting. It really does make the connection even more horrific than when you look at each one of them separately.
1: Of course, because people may think, oh, AI, you know, they use it in hospitals. Okay, AI, we use it for research, for class, whatever. But really, the reason the military is so strong, so bent on expansion of these data centers is to supply software for cloud technology to automate what they call target selection. That's killing innocent people all over the globe with algorithmic data points. That's what we're talking about with these AI data centers. And who's invested? Who owns them? Oh, Amazon. Who else? A Google, Microsoft, Meta. You've heard of them.
0: Palantir.
1: Well, let's not forget Palantir. Yeah. And at this point, I want to call on all pension funds to divest from Palantir. In California, we're working on that. We have a CalSTRS divest campaign. Our own state public pension fund for teachers, for educators, has almost $500 million invested in Palantir. It's unbelievable. And we will continue to testify and pressure our own pension fund to divest. So with that, Medea, what do you want to say to those who are listening about getting involved with Code Pink and your efforts on Capitol Hill?
0: Well, as you heard in this segment, we are involved in so many different issues. And of course, many issues we didn't get a chance to talk about, like Lebanon, which is our focus for this week. The horrors of what's going on there with over a million people displaced and the daily bombings and killings. So anybody interested should contact Code Pink, whether it's on social media or go to our website, which has a lot of good information. But we encourage people to get more and more involved. And I think with the sense of dread that we're looking at when we see what this administration is doing, the only way we're going to stop them is by people power.
1: And we can stop them. You know, I've been researching what ended the witch hunts, the Salem witch hunts, what ended the Red Scare in the 1919, 1920, what ended the second Red Scare in the 50s. You know, people overplay their hands. Like I mentioned with these data centers, they're overplaying their hand. And when you look historically, what ended it? Oh, they overplayed their hand. You know, in 1919, there were the Palmer raids. People were outraged. Police storming their homes to arrest people and drag them off to detain them. Sounds familiar. In the 50s, it was Joe McCarthy accusing the army of being infiltrated by communists. Enough, right? So this too shall pass, as they say. And with that, I just want to thank you, Medea, for joining us, for co-hosting Empire on the Rocks on our Code Pink Radio podcast. I'm Marcy Winograd. I'm Marcy Winograd. Welcome back to Code Pink Radio. It's my great pleasure to be here with Megan Russell. She is Code Pink's China campaign coordinator. And a little bit about Megan first before you meet her. Megan graduated from the London School of Economics with a master's degree in conflict studies. Before that, she attended NYU, where she studied conflict culture and international law. Megan spent 1 year studying in Shanghai and over 8 years studying Chinese Mandarin. Her research focuses on the intersection between U.S.-China affairs, peace building, and international development. Welcome to Code Pink Radio, Megan.
12: Thank you. It's great to be here.
1: Yeah. So, Megan, before we launch into the news, Trump's trip, Iran, and so forth, I want to know a little bit more about you and how you got involved with China.
12: Yeah, it was actually, I think I was around 8 years old when I decided I wanted to learn Chinese. And my parents got me a little English to Chinese translation book for my birthday. So it was kind of one of those random childhood interests that persisted over my life. And then I continued studying Chinese in high school, and then in college. And then I had the opportunity to study in China for 1 year. And I became more interested in Chinese history, culture, politics, and just kind of became a part of my life, I guess. And I had the beautiful opportunity to come to Code Pink and work on our China campaign, and been doing that ever since.
1: Yes, and our China campaign is called China is Not Our Enemy. Megan leads that campaign. Megan, I would love to hear your thoughts about Trump's trip to China. And of course, it wasn't just Trump. He took Air Force One with grifters and billionaires, among them Elon Musk. I think he's now, what, the richest man in the world, CEO of X, Twitter. Also, Tim Cook, CEO of Apple. I think he's on his way out. You know, just a long list of these billionaires. So my thoughts are that capitalism trumped war over this trip. That was the result. I want to know what you think. What do you think? Tell me.
12: Yeah, well, so first of all, this is the first trip of a U.S. president to China since 2017, so it's almost 10 years. And I think it's important to know that it wasn't initiated by China. The U.S. actually requested the visit. So I think the question is, like, why now when it's been so long? And I think, as one might expect, it's a consequence of a series of really terrible geopolitical decisions. The U.S. economy is struggling a lot. And that's a result of the trade war that has severely backfired, as well as the U.S. war on Iran, which the U.S. is losing. So I think to understand the trip, first and foremost, it's kind of already an unequal exchange I see the U.S. is going into it as vulnerable, though Trump likes to pretend he has all the cards. I think that it's quite obvious from his tag team of billionaire capitalists that they went into it hoping for trade deals and for greater access to China's markets. And ultimately, they failed in achieving anything of substance. So if you take like the grossness out of the equation, it was really quite embarrassing. But I think it says a lot that the delegation included not only, you know, Trump's cabinet members, but a bunch of U.S. oligarchs, you know, the biggest businessmen, Trump said. And I'm sure that China has never been so sure that the U.S. is an oligarchy of sorts than when the billionaires that aren't supposed to represent the people at all, that were never elected in any manner, stood next to all of our elected officials and talked like they had a say in any matter. That would have never happened with any Chinese delegation. It's absurd in many ways and sickening, but also really revealing of the U.S. and this like little shadow government of billionaires. And not only that, but the actual U.S. ambassador to China is a former president and CEO of Reebok and Dollar General. So yeah, China knows exactly who and what it's dealing with, and they don't bend to the whims of billionaires like the U.S. government does. But yeah, so U.S. corporations, they have like always been desperately trying to get into China's markets. It's a massive country, 1.4 billion people. And capitalists, you know, they behave the same. Even billions of dollars aren't enough. They're always looking for more. And China is, you know, potential. They see China's potential for that. And a lot of U.S. companies have been very severely impacted by the U.S. trade war. NVIDIA, for example, its market share in China fell from 95% to 0%, which is a huge loss. And that happened because, like, directly because of Washington's attempt to dominate the advanced chip industry by restricting the export of these advanced chips. So NVIDIA lost its entire market in China. They're really struggling. But in return, China poured billions of dollars into creating its own chip market. And now some of these companies are on track to catch up to U.S. companies. So the trade war had a lot of negative consequences for these U.S. companies, but a lot of positive impact on China. So this is one of the reasons they're there. Another reason they're struggling is because this is like the complete disaster that has been the U.S. war on Iran, which we can get into a bit. But just to summarize, Trump led this gaggle of the top U.S. billionaires to China, hoping to make up for some of these losses, and China just was not that interested. And I, like, who can blame them? I think the U.S. has dug its own grave. But, you know, now the White House is going on saying that, oh, well, China's going to purchase $17 billion per year of U.S. agricultural products, but China has not confirmed like any of that, only that they'll promote bilateral trade. And I also saw that Boeing, which expected a deal of, I think, 500 American-made Boeing crafts to be sold to China, they only sold about 200. So stocks fell because of the estimate fell short. So I don't think the trip really amounted to much other than a symbolic gesture of cooperation. But I think it really revealed this state of the U.S. economy and that China's winning the trade war and that the U.S. and Iran has been really a complete disaster.
1: Megan, thank you for that summation and your analysis. What about Taiwan? Where does Taiwan figure in the talks that Trump had in China? And we know that the U.S. has military bases surrounding China and has threatened a conflict over Taiwan for a long time, and that Jiang Xiaoping made it clear that that could lead to war. So my understanding is Trump left and said, okay, we're not going to touch Taiwan and China. And we do have this position, a longstanding position of recognizing that Taiwan is part of China. Am I correct?
12: Yeah, the U.S. has a longstanding position of the One China policy, which is respecting that Taiwan is part of China. I think right now the U.S., after this really devastating part that they've played in the Iran war, they're very aware of the fact that going to war with China is not in our best interest at all, especially like not at this moment. And so I think Trump was a bit willing. I don't think he said much about what they talked about as far as Taiwan. But I know he tried to ignore some reporters who asked him about the question, and was a bit more willing to cooperate on that issue as far as Xi Jinping's desires to avoid any conflict with the U.S. over Taiwan.
1: Isn't there a big arms deal that's hanging in the balance here with Taiwan?
12: Yeah. Yeah. And Trump said he's going to think about it. That's as much as we know.
1: And what is the scope of this arms deal?
12: Yeah, well, I mean, the U.S. has been selling arms to Taiwan for many years, and we've actually have agreements with China not to do this. So basically we're playing like this two-level game between Taiwan and China. We have been for a long time, actually since the Chinese Revolution, which is when Chiang Kai-shek fled to Taiwan. And we made our initial agreement with China, which is if you don't continue this conflict, because we were in Korea at the time, then we will help you peacefully unify after a number of years. And so we made that agreement with the Chinese government many years ago, and we have had a series of agreements after the fact, agreeing with our initial agreement. But it's kind of been a U.S. policy to not adhere to these agreements or at least antagonize them.
1: Well, there's a lot of pressure, I think, from the far right on that point. And I don't know, what was the reaction in Congress from some of the more fascist elements of the Republican Party?
12: Oh, yeah, I heard they were very, very scared that Trump was creating some sort of friendship with Xi, because a lot of these guys, they're very militant, hawkish people, and they, you know, they're really sold on going to war with China. And so they don't want to see anything that could put that at risk. And so many of them are, you know, validated by the weapons industry, and they receive so much from their local lobbies in their states of these industries that make so much money on Pentagon contracts that are all justified by war with China. So obviously they're upset about this because, you know, they're going to lose money.
1: Darn. So Megan, for those who just tuned in, I'm Marcy Winograd, host of Code Pink Radio, our podcast that's broadcast nationally. And with me is Megan Russell. She is our Code Pink China campaigner. China is not our enemy. Megan, let's talk about the war the U.S. and Israel have waged on Iran. There's currently a ceasefire. I'm holding my breath. Where does China fit in? And what was Trump seeking from China in relation to his aggression toward Iran?
12: Yeah, so I think one of the biggest questions regarding the U.S.-Israel war in Iran is where is China standing in all this? Because despite what the Western media implies, China and Iran are not military allies in like the way that, you know, the U.S. and NATO countries are. So China was never going to directly enter the war. That was never realistic. But that doesn't mean like China wasn't involved or that it doesn't massively affect China's interests. And I think that the war revealed something very important about the changing global balance of power. So first, a really large percentage of China's oil imports come from the Gulf region. And China, Iran has been China's one of China's most important energy partners, especially under U.S. sanction. China buys the majority of Iran's oil exports and has been, you know, this economic lifeline in many ways. So without China's support, it would have been a lot more devastating for Iran. And China's done this, you know, despite a lot of pressure from the U.S. But you know, the U.S. has been for years trying to isolate Iran, threatening sanctions on any country or company that does business with it. But China ignores this because China is large enough and independent enough to basically withstand this coercion, which is a major shift in global power. Like 20 years ago, most countries would just comply. But China can say no. But I think it's also important to note that China's relationship with Iran is more than just oil. Iran is also strategically important because it sits at the crossroads of Central Asia. And this is where many global shipping routes are. And so it's strategically important to China's Belt and Road Initiative. So Iran's stability also, you know, connects China's trade routes western through Europe and Africa. So from China's perspective, you know, a war with Iran threatens not just the energy supplies, but also these longer-term economic plans. And so China's very thoroughly opposed to the war.
1: Well, you mentioned that China gets most of its oil, or has got most of its oil, from Iran. The strait has been closed. So what's China doing to with the fuel?
12: I think China's response, it was very measured. So China condemned attacks on Iran. They called for de-escalation. They criticized the violations of sovereignty, but doing this without direct military involvement. And I think that reflects just how China's approach is a lot different than the U.S. when it comes to war and power, because the U.S. tends to respond to everything with its military, but China tries to avoid direct military involvement, like at all costs, unless absolutely, absolutely necessary. China's not been involved in war in 50 years. China does not want a regional war. It wants stability, because stability is good for trade and development and global harmony. And frankly, China has watched the U.S. repeatedly destroy countries and gain very little from it economically. So they look at that model and they don't see success. I mean, nobody does. It's not successful. It's destroyed many countries and economies and led to millions of deaths.
1: Is China able to get any oil from Iran now? Or where is China getting its oil if the supply has been cut off?
12: Yeah, so... first, I think it's important to understand that war with Iran is a resource war with far-reaching implications. And as well, the trade war with China is not just about rebuilding U.S. industry, but about decoupling and building a form of energy sovereignty outside of China, because U.S. still relies on China for a number of things, including rare earth minerals, which China dominates. So the U.S. has crafted this long-term plan. And I do think this is a long-term plan, not just like a stumbling through series of mistakes or some like random acts because Trump is unpredictable, because some people say that. But I think that's a very incorrect interpretation. You know, we saw the U.S. kill off competition with Russia by eliminating the Nord Stream pipeline. We saw them kidnap and take over Venezuelan oil supply and rare earth minerals. And the idea was the same thing with Iran, because Iran has very significant and top potential for rare earth minerals and oil and gas. So the idea is to divert those energy forms from their typical path, which is straight to China, and to keep them for the U.S. and Israel. So China's three of their top energy suppliers have all been targeted. And that's because even though these projects each have their own strategic objectives, China is the ultimate target. Which is, you know, that China is something that's too big to defeat without this deeper multi-layered plan. So I see each of these steps as a gradual step towards the U.S. attempts to overtake China, whether that be economically or militarily or both. But of course, it's not gone to plan. Iran didn't just fall over. It's actually proven that it's possible to stand up to the U.S. global empire, even with a military that's a fraction of the size. And it's done through... It's done so through asymmetrical warfare. So part of that strategy, like you said, was blocking the Hormuz Strait, which is the most important oil checkpoint in the world. And that's been a disaster for the U.S. because of skyrocketing oil prices, and that makes everything else skyrocket. However, while Iran shut down the Strait of Hormuz and made a very important exception, Tehran said that Chinese tankers are allowed to pass through unimpeded, which is a big deal. you know, China's been deepening relations with Iran, Venezuela, and Russia. China's the largest buyer of Iran and Venezuelan oil. And these relationships, you know, have become even more intense because of U.S. sanctions. So what happened was, instead of isolating these countries completely, U.S. sanctions often moved them closer together. So a lot of the times, U.S. strategic warfare has just the opposite of its intended effect, which is happening right now with Iran. So instead of gaining control of these critical energy supplies, it's actually led to the creation of this little ecosystem, which is even more threatening to the U.S.
1: So, Megan, you have a campaign underway right now at Code Pink in regards to China. Tell us about your campaign.
12: So the campaign's called China's Not Our Enemy, which I think is pretty self-explanatory. We do a lot of just political education about China because a lot of people don't know about the real China. There's a lot of propaganda in the media that is telling people China is this terrible, evil monster, but it's not like that at all. It's completely exaggerated and meant to basically, you know, manufacture consent for public support of war on China, as well as justifying increased military spending, which is, I think now they're saying $1.5 trillion for next year, which is absolutely insane, and being justified largely by this competition with China. So the campaign is kind of meant to reveal that and to advocate for increased cooperation with China, because there is absolutely no other option. If we are to do anything to save the planet, we need cooperation, we need diplomacy, we need to work together.
1: Absolutely. There is no alternative. Megan Russell, thank you so much for joining us on Code Pink Radio. Megan is the coordinator for Code Pink of China is Not Our Enemy. Megan, lastly, if people want to join the campaign, get in touch with you, what should they do?
12: Yes. So you can email me at megan@codepink.org if you have any questions or want to get involved, or codepink.org/China to learn anything about the campaign. And we are also doing more community trips to China. The next one is going to be in October. So send me a message if you want more information about that.
1: That's so exciting. Thank you very much, Megan Russell, for joining us on Code Pink Radio. Best of luck.
12: Thank you. Thank you so much.

0: started yet. They're filming it all for a reality show, so 12% we'll get.
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2: 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Tectonic covers our shift to a digital future, exploring technology, how it affects us, and what we can do about it. And now, today's episode.
3: Hey, everybody. Welcome to another episode of Tectonic. My name is Mark Hurst. I'll be your host for the next hour. Thanks so much for joining. I have a question for this episode. The title of the episode is, when is it okay to use AI? And I'm going to argue throughout this hour that this is a question that all of us have to answer one way or the other these days. We don't have a choice. But we'll get to that. We'll get to that. And I will give you my initial answer, and I'll give you what I think a good answer is generally. We're going to get to all of that. Let's start with a disclaimer. And this is something that I've said before on past shows, which is about the term AI itself, which is a kind of a marketing term. It's AI, artificial intelligence, is not one thing. It's really a category of software tools that are used in many different contexts, and by the way, have been around for a long time. The phrase that comes to mind when I'm thinking of AI as a category is advanced statistical computation. If you think about it like that, like a giant spreadsheet program. I don't want to say Excel because I don't like Microsoft products, but we imagine any kind of spreadsheet program with tons and tons and tons of rows and columns and data inside and some sort of number crunching that goes on. That's basically the defining aspect of AI. And there's pattern recognition, pattern matching that goes on. But it's hard to say that AI is just one thing. However, I will say that under its different guises, under that marketing term of AI, AI has been around for quite some time. And if you use computers or digital devices at all, you have probably used AI with some regularity already. For example, if you use a word processor of some sort and you have used a spell check function, you have used AI. Spell check has been around for a long time, and it uses pattern matching to discern whether you've made a spelling mistake or not. If you have used language translation anywhere, whether it's a piece of local software or maybe use the website for that, you have used AI, language translation. If you have taken a digital photo anytime recently with any sort of new model camera or built-in camera in a surveillance phone, you have likely used AI there, maybe without knowing it, but there's AI algorithms that go and touch up photos as they're being taken. This is all to say that AI is everywhere, and it's in all, I won't say all, but it's in many of the digital devices and software applications that we use day to day. So when I say, when is it okay to use AI, I'm not talking about that. Because if we said, we should not use any AI ever, it would mean that we would not be using any digital devices, no software, nothing of any sort. And perhaps that's a possibility for you. I would find that difficult. Instead, what I mean when I pose this question, when is it okay to use AI, is I'm using the popular usage of that term AI as we hear it and are cajoled into using it all the time, every day. And here I'm talking about the chatbots or the large language models or the generative AI platforms that mostly come from four companies. Of course, there are thousands of these models out there, but the four big ones that have collectively several trillion dollars riding on these succeeding in some way is OpenAI's ChatGPT, Google's Gemini, Anthropic's Claude, and Microsoft's Copilot. And of course, like I say, there are other smaller ones, and in China they have some other major ones. But at least from a U.S. perspective, those are the four big ones. And I mean, doesn't it seem like we are being asked to use one or more of those platforms every day, right? Whether you're at work and the boss says, or maybe it just comes down as an email from leadership somewhere, we really want everybody to be using AI for greater, I don't know, productivity or something, innovation, who knows, whatever the buzzword is. They're pointing to one or more of those big AI models I just listed off. School, kids now, kids and teenagers are being encouraged to use AI. There are some schools that they're now running AI classes with the idea of introducing the next generation to AI tools. So they'll be ready for the AI-enabled workforce, or however they put it. It's all over schools. Education, generally, you know, with educators and administrators using AI, so it's not just the students. Healthcare is being inundated in AI tools. And, I mean, even if you happen to be watching television, and if you watch commercial television these days, you're likely to see an AI ad come on and begging you, please, to use one of these tools. So maybe you've experienced this. We're at a moment when AI is just, it seems like we're at some sort of peak of the froth of companies really, really interested in you using their AI tools. And I should just note that this is the moment we're in now. The pitch for us to please use those AI tools is a little different from 1 or 2 years ago. And I want to just give a slight digression, because it's important for us to note that this is an old playbook for Silicon Valley. Whenever they have a new shiny thing, they don't just roll it out and say, okay, here it is, everybody use it. No, no, no. They want to make it seem exclusive and aspirational at first. You might remember when the toxic sludge factory known as Facebook was first starting up.

The first thing that Zuck did was to announce it as a limited release. Only some schools would get it. And then after that, you had to apply to see if you could get an account. And similarly, some of these AI models had beta tests and sneak peeks. If you are one of the elite few, you might get to use this AI model before everybody else. That's phase one, when they offer it up as an aspirational Guga. Then it goes into phase two, where they say to you, okay, everybody's using it. This AI thing is great. Everyone's using chat. I mean, come on. Why don't you use it? I mean, it's inevitable and everybody's using it. You don't want to get left out, do you? I mean, come on, go ahead and use it. And that's the next phase, when they try to popularize it more. And then it shifts again to a new phase where they say, please, listen, we have been asking you for months to use this model. We really, really need you to use it, because we have put in $1 trillion into our data centers and these overpaid engineers and so on. And the stock market wants further growth. So we really have to ask you, as nicely as we can, could you please use it? We don't want to ask you for a bailout. This is the kind of stuff that Sam Altman has said publicly. If enough people don't use his chatbot, he may eventually have to come to the government and ask for a bailout. So that's, and I think that's roughly the phase where we are right now, where they're begging us, please, we need some more usage. And at some point, it's going to shift to the final phase. And that is, you'd better use this or else. And it's going to come with a threat. If you don't use this, you will, you know, fill in the blank. You'll be fired, or you won't be hired, or you'll be a social outcast, or you'll fail your class, or you won't graduate, or everyone will think you're totally weird and will abandon you, or whatever it is. It's going to come with a veiled or not so veiled threat if you don't use it. So see how it shifts? It starts with, if you're lucky, you'll get to use it. And then it ends with, you'd better use it or else. And we are getting very close to that phase, friends, with these tools, because these companies have plowed so many hundreds of billions of dollars into the AI infrastructure with, by the way, as I've said on past shows, no way to get a multiple of revenue that makes that investment make any sense whatsoever. So they're beginning to shift into the threat phase. But wherever we are in the begging or the threatening phase, one thing is for certain, and that is all of us are being asked one way or another all the time to use these tools. And that's why I wanted to run this show asking this question, when is it okay to use AI? Because all of us have to come up with some kind of answer to that question, because it's being posed to all of us in increasingly urgent ways every day. So we have to, each one of us individually has to come up with some answer. When is it okay for me? When is it okay for you to use AI? And I'm going to give you my own answer after I give you the boundary points. But I'm not going to answer for you, because I don't have your answer. The punchline of the entire episode is that nobody can answer that question except you. So what I'm going to try to do, I'll share where I am and where some others are, and then I'm going to share some more data about what's happening around AI, so that I hope you can make a more informed decision for yourself when you do answer this question, as you will have to answer for yourself. So first, let me go to the boundary conditions. There's one answer to this question. When is it okay to use AI? One possible answer is to say, never. Let's never use it. I'm playing the part here. I don't want to use a chatbot for anything ever. I'm never going to use any of them for any reason ever. And I have to say, I respect that position. I think it's difficult to pull off. And it's going to get more difficult, but if someone can achieve that, then you have my respect and admiration. I think that's a perfectly valid

0: Maybe no possible way to fully escape the reach of these AI platforms. I talked about, you know, education and healthcare being inundated and the workplace. We could also talk about the Pentagon, you know, the Department of Defense. I'm not going to say the fake name that was recently announced. The Department of Defense is doing these giant deals with the major AI companies and putting in, I'm not entirely sure why, maybe I need to do a show on this, but they are embedding AI all the way into the guts of the Defense Department and all sorts of operations. Similarly, with as I said, education, healthcare, the economy, entertainment, the workplace. You could just name any aspect of society, and the AI is getting embedded so deep, it's going to be very difficult to remove this in future generations. And I say plural generations, because that is the scale of decision that you and I haven't made, but we are being subjected to. These AI companies are pushing their platforms without our consent and often without our knowledge into places where they're sure, these companies are sure, it cannot be ripped out and they're going to have a reliable monopoly arrangement and revenue stream for years, maybe generations to come. It's really sobering to think about the scale of and the speed of AI adoption going on all around us that's going to affect all of us that we didn't ask for. So to return to the never AI folks, yes, I respect and admire people who say, I will never use AI, but they should just know that their lives are going to be shaped and affected in all sorts of ways by AI beyond their control. And it's going to happen. And it's going to happen probably for the rest of their lives. So that is still one possibility. Someone says, I'm never going to use AI. There's another side where on the other extreme is a group of people who say, I use AI for everything. Everything I can, I go to chat to ask. And I've talked to people who are really excited to tell me about all the uses that they put chat to. I talked to a guy once who said, I have kids, I have teenagers, and sometimes the teenagers say things that I don't understand, or I'm having trouble relating to them, I just take it to chat. And chat tells me what to say. Chat tells me what to do. And I think, what an odd way to run your life, to mediate your own relationship with your own kids through a multi-trillion dollar company's spreadsheet program, basically. It's not something I would do. It is an option that a lot of people are taking, and that's the option with the money behind it. The trillions of dollars that are going into AI are begging people to use AI for everything all the time. So that's the one that really empowers the companies. If you want to help the most powerful and most toxic companies in world history, go ahead and use AI for everything. Be one of the maximalists. For the rest, and I don't figure there's many of those who listen to the show anyway, but I'll acknowledge that some people have chosen the default path and make the oligarchs delighted. But for most of us, I'm guessing that there is a line somewhere between those two boundary points where people are going to fall, where they say, okay, I'll use it for this and this, but beyond that, I'm not going to use it. And that's where I fall. And this is where I am right now. I could change. You know, you can email me to tell me how you see it differently, or give me a suggestion for how I should think about it differently. I'm at mark@tectonic.fm. You can tell me your reactions to this. But I have a line right now as I speak to you, and it's basically, if I can use chat to do a lookup in the same way that I would use a search engine, and I mean non-Google, because that's a hard and fast rule for me. No Google. So don't use Google for search, and definitely don't use Google as a verb. But if I was going to use a non-Google search engine to look something up, and it's going to be hard to find the answer in that search engine, a chatbot does give the opportunity to run that same kind of lookup with a natural language query. I'll give you an example. I was trying to think of the name of this movie that came out a little over 10 years ago that I really liked. It was a small independent movie, and I couldn't remember the name, and I thought, all I know is a couple of plot points that I remember. I don't remember any of the actors. Like I say, it's a small indie movie. So if I went to a non-Google search engine and typed in, can you find me the movie that has this plot point and that plot point, I'm afraid that the results would come back full of all this SEO slop and junk, you know, trying to get me to click into some malware sites. I mean, the web is really enslopified thanks to Google and other big tech actors. However, I went to a private AI session. This was at duck.ai, and it uses a variety of models, but it promises to put the whole session under this sort of a privacy shield so it doesn't leak your data over to the big tech company. And I think that's probably true. So anyway, I put in, what's the name of the movie, just as I described it to you from about 10 years ago, in small independent movie that had this and this plot point, and it came back with the name of the movie right away. By the way, the name of the movie is Confluence. Maybe I can remember it now. If you want a really good, it's not like the best AAA blockbuster movie you've ever seen, but for a small independent, somewhat sci-fi-ish movie, it was just really, I thought it was really well done, Confluence. Anyway, I figured that chat session gave me the results of a lookup that, you know, I could have slogged through several pages of non-Google search results and probably found the same answer. But this was a more direct version of that. And it used some energy, and, you know, there's some downsides to using chat at all, but it's probably around the same ballpark as what I would incur if I was doing a straight lookup or even multiple lookups in a non-Google search engine. So that I thought was pretty benign. Another example was I had to get some technical help in getting the instructions for making a graphic. If you know graphic image formats, I had a PNG that I needed to make transparent, and I don't use Adobe tools, so I needed a non-toxic, open source, free, community-oriented piece of software that I could download and turn this PNG transparent. And once again, if I had used a non-Google search engine, the answer is probably out there somewhere. It's probably inside a subreddit or a Stack Overflow post somewhere. But I used a natural language chat search. It came back with instructions, the name of a package, and the twist was it was wrong. So it got some things wrong. But it started me on a path that helped enough that I was able to figure out on my own how to make the transparency. And then what I did is I wrote out a cheat sheet for myself. So if I ever need to do it again, I have my own instructions that I've written, so I do not have to go back to chat ever again to ask that question. So I thought that was benign enough because it replaced a regular search at a non-Google search engine and probably multiple searches. And I've really taught myself the correct procedure, and I documented it for myself, and so I'm better off now. So now I don't have to make a lookup anywhere next time I need to do that. So those are the sort of things that I have occasionally used chat for. Again, there are listeners out there who might say, well, I wouldn't even use it for that because, you know, everything about chat and the associated companies is so reprehensible. And I hear you. In fact, I'm going to get into some of that in a minute. But I give you my example to say that maybe you have your own line to say, on one side of the line, I'll use chat once in a while. And beyond that, I would never, you know, go down that road. I wouldn't use chat for anything else. So I'm interested, you know, what is your answer? I think it's worth thinking about if you haven't considered this already. So let's talk about some of those reprehensible behaviors and those horrible outcomes that people have in mind when they say, I don't want to use AI, I don't want to use chat. And one of the more interesting posts that I've come across recently is a post. This is from May 4, 2026 by Gary Marcus. I've mentioned him on the show before. He's an AI expert. He's a bit of a contrarian, but he's very much pro AI. And I say that not because I agree with him on everything, but just to preface this by saying this is someone who probably considers himself an AI booster. And here's what Gary Marcus wrote. He wrote, "Generative AI has been a net negative for society. Gen AI has been undermining secondary and college education, opening up mass surveillance, increasing disinformation, delusions, impersonation, phishing, and other forms of cybercrime, non-consensual deepfake porn, bias in employment and other domains, and economic disparity, drowning the world in slop and unwanted, over-leveraged, environment-damaging data centers that risk causing a recession. Simultaneously, it has empowered a bunch of people who want to privatize almost all the gains while leaving all the downsides to society, taking almost zero responsibility. I don't think we are better off than we were 4 years ago." And again, that was Gary Marcus in a post called "The Growing AI Backlash." A lot of people have noted that there's a growing AI backlash coming up from the citizens, which is so gratifying to see and to hear. I'll share a little bit more about that in a moment. But also interesting to see some AI experts like Gary Marcus coming out and saying, AI, again, hear me when I say we're talking about generative AI, the large language models by these trillion-dollar companies, AI has not been good for us. And when Marcus says, we're not better off than we were 4 years ago, he's using that time period very specifically, because 4 years ago, there was no ChatGPT. Like I said at the beginning, there were other forms of AI, machine learning, pattern recognition, you know, and we weren't burning down the world. We weren't polluting the air and taking up giant swaths of forest and farmland and dragging down the water table and polluting streams and sucking down all of the energy in the grid. We weren't doing all of these things before ChatGPT. We just had different kinds of algorithms that did some kind of AI in different guises that was, I think, in comparison, much more benign than the toxic sludge that we have today. So it's important for us to note that AI experts like Marcus are listing all of the problems that Gen AI has created and saying maybe none of this was worth it in the end. And this is coming at a time when the oligarchs are, like I said, they are desperate. They are begging us to use these tools. Please, please use our AI tools. It's been interesting, as I said, there's a growing AI backlash. And as I speak to you, it is graduation season. And there have been as always, graduations all over the country, and every graduation ceremony needs a commencement speaker. And the commencement speaker is often at pains to show that they are up to the minute on what's going on in the world and the economy, and they're going to try to give some tips to the graduates about how to go out into the wide world and succeed. And there was a clip from a commencement address a few days ago at the University of Central Florida that has gone sort of viral. This commencement speaker, who I think built her career in real estate, went to the dais, went to the microphone, and wanted to tell graduates that the most important thing happening in the world today is AI. Of course, she had to say that to show how up to date she is. And I want you to listen to, it's just a minute long, I want you to listen to, this is an excerpt of her commencement speech and what the graduates had to say about it during the speech. Here it is.
1: The rise of artificial intelligence is the next industrial revolution. I struck a chord. Only a few years ago, AI was not a factor in our lives. And now, AI capabilities are in the palm of our hands. And
0: okay, and it went like that. That was the commencement at University of Central Florida. And I believe, actually, it was the humanities school within the university. And so perhaps it was a bit of a self-selected audience to not be that excited about AI, given the ravages of the job market, especially in the humanities, due to AI. But really, it's coming for everybody. It's coming for the engineering students soon enough as well. So I want to say again how gratified I was to hear those boos from those students, because it gives me hope. It gives me hope that there's a generation coming up that has experienced the companies and, I guess, the administration of their university trying to get them to use AI, and they are seeing the effects of AI on their job market and on the economy as a whole, and they're saying, don't tell us that this is the future. This is horrible. We don't want this. And for the commencement speaker to get an earful from a room full of graduates is just music to my ears. I would play it a second time, except we don't have enough time. But they know, these students know what's happening. And I wonder if some of them have kept up on, I bet they have kept up on the recent research about what happens to minds, to brains, cognitively, after using these AI tools. And I want to read you a little bit from The Economist. Again, The Economist, a conservative, you know, pro-business magazine. I say that because when I read you the results that The Economist is spotlighting, you see, if anything, they're probably leaning towards being boosters, but they can't help but report on the really, really bad news that's coming out about research for people who use AI. This is from AI and the Danger of Cognitive Surrender. This is from April 30, 2026. Talking about a research paper on so-called cognitive surrender. The story says AI's capabilities with a convenient conversational interface raise the prospect less of delegation, of like delegating tasks like you might do to a calculator, than of wholesale capitulation. Hence, cognitive surrender, a term coined by Stephen Shaw at the Wharton School at UPenn, in a recent paper written with his colleague Gideon Nave. Shaw and Nave asked volunteers to answer demanding questions with the assistance of AI, and then they randomly introduced errors into the answers. When the model gave accurate responses, people outperformed a control group of people who didn't use AI. But when the AI gave the wrong answers, people using it did much worse than the control group. In other words, here's the punchline. In other words, people using AI stopped thinking for themselves. Surrender, cognitive surrender, is when we stop thinking at all due to reliance on AI. And this is just one of many reports of recent research that I could read you that's all pointing in the same direction, that repeated habitual use of AI, which is exactly what the oligarchs want, just what these trillion-dollar companies are desperate for us to give them, habitual use of these AI tools leads to cognitive problems for the people using them. And it only stands to reason. I mean, if you think about it, if you're using a crutch for doing the sort of critical thinking or any sort of active cogitation that you should be doing on your own, if you're using a crutch to get out of that, your brain is going to atrophy. Those skills are going to go away. So I think that's one reason those students at University of Central Florida were booing, because they don't want to surrender cognitively to the machine. They want to do good work. And I admire them for speaking out, for booing in that way. However, it was not the only commencement speech that made the news. There was an even bigger one a few days ago at the University of Arizona. And this wasn't just the humanities group. This was the whole university, as far as I know, because I saw the video, and it was a vast stadium full of thousands of people. And there was one commencement speaker, and it was Eric Schmidt, the former chairman of Google, who gave one of the most tone-deaf commencement speeches I have ever come across. And I'm just delighted to share with you an excerpt. This is the kind of a supercut. There's several excerpts put together in this brief audio file. Again, it's about a minute. This is Eric Schmidt speaking a few days ago at the University of Arizona commencement. Here it is.
2: Architects of artificial intelligence. Interesting. You will help shape artificial intelligence. We do not know the precise contours. If you'd let me make this point, please. If you don't care about science, that's okay, because AI is going to touch everything else as well. Whatever path you choose, AI will become part of how work is done. You can now assemble a team of AI agents to help you with the parts that you could never accomplish on your own. When someone offers you a seat on the rocket ship, you do not ask which seat. You just get on. The rocket ship is here. Let me give you some advice. First, find a way to say yes. Listen, you ring the judge.
0: Okay, that. Sorry for the abrupt cutoff there, but that was the clip. That was Eric Schmidt, former chairman of Google, talking to the graduates at University of Arizona and just getting roundly booed every time he brought up AI. Although, to be fair, the way he brought up AI was so disrespectful and condescending. I mean, who wrote that speech? I'm sure he didn't write it himself. And of course, some wags online said it sounded like it was a speech written by AI, frankly. And as from what I can tell, that sounds like as good a conclusion as any. So that was Eric Schmidt. And there were several comments online. And by the way, if you want to see links to the videos I've played audio of and, you know, that economist story and other pointers that I've mentioned today, go to the Tectonic website. It's tectonic.fm, T-E-C-H, tonic.fm, and click the episode link for when is it okay to use AI. And you can get pointers, and there's more pointers than I have time to get to in this hour. But you can get to those and dive in and, you know, make your own conclusions. I'm trying to do my best to represent these fairly. But anyway, someone posted the Eric Schmidt video clip to Blue Sky, and there were a number of really, I thought, pertinent comments. They're rather sharp, but I thought expressed it well. One of them, these are all Blue Sky users, one person said, no, you dummy, before you get on the rocket ship, you say, where is this rocket ship headed? I mean, there were a lot of comments about Eric Schmidt saying, when someone offers you a seat on the rocket ship, you don't ask which seat, you just get on, which I could tell you why I think he said that in a minute. But I thought that these comments were spot on. So one is, you ask, where is this rocket ship headed? Another user said, the smarmiest part of this is when the rocket ship comes, you just get on. That's right, college graduates. The message from the University of Arizona is to stop asking questions about things. True, true. Commencement speaker says, don't ask, just do what the oligarch tells you. Next user said, when someone offers you a seat on the rocket ship, you don't ask which one or how the rocket ship was built, or if the information used to build the rocket ship was accurate, or where the rocket ship is going, you just get on blindly and trust that Rocket Ship Corporation has your best interests in mind. Which I thought expressed it perfectly. I mean, this guy is the face of big tech, one of the main faces of big tech, and powerful corporations and big money and oligarchs and all of that rolled into Eric Schmidt. And he's saying, don't ask questions, use the AI. I mean, that's a preview of what I was telling you at the top of the show, where we're going, where there's a veiled threat that if you don't get on, you're going to be left out. The rocket ship is going to leave you. You'll be all alone and you'll have no money, no job prospects, anything. That's, I think, what the graduates were correctly picking up on and correctly booing. One more blue sky comment. Someone writes, if anyone offered me a seat on a rocket ship, you can bet I'm asking a lot of questions before I get on. Where are we going? Is it safe? Is a rocket necessary? That metaphor, I think, explains a lot about the mess we are in now, specifically the fact that people in charge think it's obvious. So right. That I forget the name of that user, but put it just right, that there is this condescension from these oligarchs that they think, well, of course, the little people are going to come on board because they don't have any agency of their own. Let's be real. We have all the money. We have all the power. And why wouldn't they want our gift to the world anyway? These oligarchs are so out of touch. I mean, I think maybe Eric Schmidt truly believes that he's doing something good. I've talked to other guests on the show who've talked to some of these guys, and they say, yeah, these guys out in Silicon Valley, they actually believe they're doing good work. And so it's just a measure of how out of touch they are with the effects, the real world effects that their tools have on everybody else. And so it's really heartening to hear the boos, the thousands of people booing this oligarch, because it gives me hope that we have a chance to really build a movement to resist what's happening. Because as I've said over the years on this show, the main fight that we're headed into is not the traditional left-right split. No, this is a bipartisan fight. The fight ahead of us is big tech versus the rest of us. And I know which side I'm on, and I know which side University of Arizona students are on. And I'm really happy that I'm not alone. We have friends on our team in the fight between big tech and the rest of us. And, you know, thinking about Eric Schmidt's comments and his out-of-touch thinking that he would talk so condescendingly to these graduates, it makes me think of something I came across in McSweeney's recently. This is a humor piece that I really enjoyed, and it's written by Andrew Singleton, and I was so inspired by this brief comic essay, let's say, that I recorded a dramatic reading just for you listeners, just because I love you. I have a brand new dramatic reading for you, and the title of the piece is, In Our Glorious AI Future, There Will Be No Such Thing as Money. For you, again, written by Andrew Singleton. I want to go ahead and play that for you now because I think it's a good segue from the Eric Schmidt comments, because it's written, you'll hear, it's written in the voice of one of these AI oligarchs. Let's go ahead and listen to that now on Tectonic.
3: In our glorious AI future, there will be no such thing as money for you. By Andrew Singleton and McSweeney's, April 17, 2026. Gather around, everyday working people, and allow me to lay out a grand vision for a brave new world. A world in which all economic functions are done by computers and robots. A world where the very concept of having money no longer exists for all of you. How does this work? You ask in excitement and awe. Surely there must be some form of standardized economic unit that facilitates the exchange of goods and services. And yes, there will be, of course. But you don't have to worry about that, because you will simply have none of it. Only I and like 12 other people will have it. Does that track? In the future, there is such a thing as money, but there's no such thing as your money. All the money is our money. This is the post-capitalist utopia you've always dreamed of, is it not? Gone is a competitive economic system where talent, skill, and hard work yield economic gains for you. Gone is the notion that striving will result in a better station in life. For you. Gone is the accumulation of wealth and property. For you. Gone even is the very concept of ownership. For you. Those things exist only for us now. They are our cross to bear. Look, we've even solved the inequality problem, because every human on Earth will be equally moneyless. Except for us. And did you see our plan to eliminate income taxes? Please, don't thank us. How could we, in good conscience, tax your income when you won't have any such income to tax? That would be nonsensical and cruel. All that we ask instead is that you regularly pay a tribute to us in the form of a portion of your food ration, or by performing some of the degrading and/or dangerous tasks we've not yet figured out how to delegate to machines, or perhaps by providing a scant liter or two of your blood so that we might finally solve humankind's oldest problem, the problem of mortality. For us, at least. You will all still die. Sorry, did I hear someone say universal basic income? Yes, exactly. As a universal rule, we'll get basically all of the income. That's a great way to describe it. You can keep some of your blood as a reward for your cleverness. Honestly, you should be thankful we're freeing you from the burden of having massive amounts of money. Can you imagine the countless hours we'll spend arranging it all into different piles? And besides, we're going to have to spend a good chunk of it on bunkers and machine gun-wielding robot dogs to protect us from the mass social unrest we're creating. So we're all kind of breaking even here anyway. I understand that this may seem like a tremendous amount of change, but don't worry, many things are staying the same. You'll still have war, famine, riots, violent crime, authoritarian governments, mass incarceration, poverty, disease, and ever-worsening environmental disasters. I promise with all my heart that none of those things will ever go away for you.
0: And that was again, in our glorious AI future, there will be no such thing as money for you. And that was written by Andrew Singleton. Great job on the piece, Andrew. And I tried to read that in as oligarchy of voice as I could come up with. But maybe you, if you prefer, you can imagine Eric Schmidt reading it in his own voice, or perhaps Sam Altman, like the essay says, it's just me and like 12 other guys who are going to have all the money, and the rest of you can get bent. That's the basic economy that we are facing, the basic feudal economy that's being built all around us due to AI. That's, I think, a good representation of the sentiment that Eric Schmidt himself was facing at the University of Arizona commencement. But I should say, it's not just, you know, a broad-based threat to all of us in general, which it is that. But it even reaches into the niche group of people who were supposed to be served by this the most, and that's programmers. I mean, software programmers were supposed to be able to use AI chatbots for so-called vibe coding and all sorts of software development. And even there, we're seeing pushback. There was a piece by Paul Cantrell on Mastodon. This is May 15, 2026. Paul writes the following. I got off the LLM coding bus at several earlier stops. First, the energy and water usage are an environmental disaster, so I mostly avoid it for the same reasons I try to reduce my driving. Second, the data sourcing is an ethical disaster, so I prefer to avoid it for the same reasons I try to buy fair trade products. And third, the people who profit from it at the top are largely horrible. So I'm about as interested in debating its pros and cons at length as I am debating the work capacity of a Cybertruck. And I thought, and that was Paul Cantrell on Mastodon talking about why he does not use LLMs, as generative AI platforms, for coding. That is to say, for spitting out software code for software development. And I thought those three concerns encapsulated it very well. There is an environmental cost, which is an environmental disaster. The data sourcing, that is to say, the plagiarism machine that undergirds the training of these LLM models, is an ethical disaster. And then the people who profit from it at the top, well, just listen to the Andrew Singleton essay I just read a couple of minutes ago. and I like the reference to Cybertruck, which is going to come up on again on a show soon when I'm going to do a episode about Elon Musk. So if it's not good for students, it's not even good for software programmers, and it's not good for the public at large, and it's got cognitive problems, and I haven't even gotten into the problems with data centers that are now sprawling all over the country and all over the world, is there any group that it's even worse for? And I just want to play one more audio excerpt for you, and this is from John Oliver. He did a show on chatbots and their effects on kids. And I know I recently did an episode with Julie Scalfo from Mothers Against Media Addiction on kids. And I don't really watch John Oliver's show, but a number of people pointed me to it. And this particular episode, which is linked from the playlist, the episode page, I thought was interesting because you can hear, I'm just going to play you a couple minutes, you can hear that John Oliver actually gets choked up near the end of his monologue. And I thought, I really identify with John Oliver's feelings on this, that if you really, really start to look at AI's effects, especially on kids, it can just drive you loony. It's so enraging. And I just want to play you a couple of minutes of this so you can see, again, if you're wondering who else is out there really concerned about this stuff, you're not alone. Here's a little bit from the John Oliver show recently.
4: Which is what makes it so enraging to see OpenAI's Sam Altman blithely talk about how chatbots interact with kids and admit almost in passing that there are huge problems here that he's offloaded to the rest of us.
5: I saw something on social media where a guy talked about he got tired of talking to his kid about Thomas the Tank Engine, so he put it into ChatGPT into voice mode.
6: Kids love voice mode on ChatGPT.
5: And he was like, an hour later, the kid's still talking about Thomas the Train.
6: Again, I suspect this is not all going to be good. There will be problems. People will develop these sort of somewhat problematic or maybe very problematic parasocial relationships. And, well, society will have to figure out new guardrails. And but the upsides will be tremendous. And we, society in general, is good at figuring out how to mitigate the downsides.
4: Yeah, don't worry, guys. Sam Altman made a dangerous suicide bot that people are leaving alone with their kids. But it's up to us to figure out how to make it safe for him. That clip is infuriating on so many levels. And look, in general, it is good to remember that however much an app might sound like a friend, what it is a machine. And behind that machine is a corporation trying to extract a monthly fee from you. And that kind of sums up for me what is so dystopian about all this. Because while that guy you saw earlier said that selling AI friends is low risk because they're just entertainment, that's not actually how friends work. Friends can be the most important figures in your life. People confide in friends. They ask advice. They say, I'm depressed, or I've got a crazy idea about math. And true friends know when to listen, when to gently push back, and when to worry about you. And I know that that should all really be obvious, but the thing is, I'm not 100% sure any of the brilliant business boys you've seen tonight actually know this. And in hindsight, maybe it was a mistake to let some of the most flamboyantly friendless men on earth be in charge of designing friends for the rest of us. Because all it seems they've really done is hand us a bunch of bots that are pedophiles, suicide enablers, and the occasional cartoon fox who just wants to watch the world burn. And I really hope for these guys' sake that hell does not exist. Because at the rate that they're going right now, they may one day get to ask Satan questions without having to pay extra for the premium user experience.
0: Okay, so again, that was John Oliver on his show recently talking about AI chatbots and their effects on kids. And he, if you want to click into the link from the episode page today, he goes into detail on some of the harms, and he tells some stories of the suicides. It's similar to what I covered recently with Julie Scalfo, but it's important to keep this in mind whenever we have a conversation about AI, to talk about the real-world harms of these chatbots and the completely out-of-touch, condescending attitudes of these oligarch tech bros who say, well, you know, some kids have to die, I guess, but we'll figure it out. And meanwhile, they perceive that they are not touched at all by these harms. It really is enraging. And so the question is, when is it okay to use AI? And again, I'll tell you, I leave that for you to answer for yourself. No one else can answer that. I think everybody probably has a line somewhere. And wherever you draw that line, know that AI is coming for you. It's going to affect you in some way. So we have to be thoughtful about how we answer that, each one of us. And I hope that the show today has given you some food for thought that will allow you to make a reasonably informed decision for yourself as we go into a future that is more and more inundated by these toxic tools made by these toxic people who lead these toxic corporations. That's about all the time I have today. Until next time, friends, you know exactly what to do. Avoid Apple, abandon Amazon, forget Facebook, and whatever you do, get off Google. Thanks to Brother Daniel Blumen for suggesting the outro. It's by the Jack Rubies, called Are We Being Recorded? Have a great week, everybody.

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And some of you are sad. You cannot see your enemy, the class that lives in luxury. You working men are poor, will be forevermore. As long as you permit the few to guide your destiny, shall we still be slaves and work for wages? It is outrageous, has been for ages. This earth by right belongs to toilers and not to spoilers of liberty.

Working men unite, we must put up a fight to make us free from slavery and capitalistic tyranny. This fight is not in vain. We've got a world to gain. Will you be a fool, a capitalist tool, and serve your enemy? Shall we still be slaves and work for wages? It is outrageous, has been for ages. This earth by right belongs to toilers and not to spoilers.

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0: All right, from Pacifica Radio in Antioch, this is Flashpoints. I'm Frank Sterling. I'm sitting in for Dennis Bernstein today, who should be back Monday. Today on the show, we share a very important press conference about immigration detention centers, focusing on a hunger strike at the Adelanto Ice Processing Center's Desert View Annex. We also talk about the cruel and inhumane treatment that detainees face when they are held at these concentration camps. That's today on Flashpoints. Stay tuned. All right, again, welcome to Flashpoints. This is Frank Sterling sitting in for Dennis Bernstein. And again, Dennis should be returning on Monday. Yesterday, a press conference was held to amplify the urgent demands of approximately 20 people on hunger strike at the Adelanto Ice Processing Center's Desert View Annex. This hunger strike began on May 19th and represents a collective cry for basic human rights and dignity. The press conference was hosted by the Defend Migrants Alliance in Southern California, alongside several other community organizations, including Shutdown Adelanto Coalition. They announced the hunger strike, shared the strikers' statement and demands, and strongly urged for communities to uplift and echo the demands to ensure all those responsible will make the necessary changes. And speakers included family members of people inside the Desert View Annex, a survivor of the neighboring Adelanto facility, the brother of another formerly detained person, and a lawyer who serves several people inside the facility. These speakers courageously expressed their love for their family, detailed the horrific conditions inside the facilities, and urgently called on the community to take collective action alongside the hunger strikers. Here is that press conference.
1: Good morning, everyone. Thank you for joining our call and coming together to support and amplify the voices of migrants who are standing up against the horrible, inhumane conditions inside of the Adelanto Ice Processing and Center and the Desert View Annex. My name is Jackie. I'm part of the Defend Migrants Alliance, Southern California, and the International Migrants Alliance. DMA is a growing alliance of over 100 grassroots migrant organizations across the U.S., united to defend the rights of migrants, workers, and all those affected by the Trump administration's immigration policies. We're accompanied by many other organizations this morning who are united to uplift the voices and experiences of migrant families. On Tuesday, May 19th, approximately 20 people detained within the Desert View Annex near the Adelanto Ice Processing Center have started a hunger strike, an economic boycott, to raise urgency about their immediate demands. This means that they will refrain from eating the meal served, buying commissary, and making phone calls until their demands are addressed. Our conference today will share the details of the conditions inside and the significance of their collective action. The families who have loved ones detained will also be sharing their experiences, as well as formerly detained migrants from Adelanto. We will also be able to take questions towards the end. To begin, I will read an official statement from the hunger strikers. There are many people suffering here. This is the only way we have to raise our voice. We hope there are no consequences because there are older people who are suffering even more. This is a call to stop the suffering and to respect our dignity as human beings. The Adelanto strikers have articulated the following demands: bond reform, Bond determinations are described as unjust, inconsistent, and excessively high. Detainees demand a fair, transparent, and legally justified bond system. Improved conditions. Remediation of mold, repair of water infrastructure, clean water, functioning facilities, and habitability across all units. Adequate medical and mental care. Meaningful medical appointments, appropriate treatment for chronic conditions, and substantive mental health support. There's a demand of nutritious food, a diet that sustains basic physical health, a demand for an accountability for deaths. Detainees report attempted suicides inside the facility and seek answers and accountability regarding at least one individual who died in the period shortly following release from Adelanto. And their last demand is a right to organize and communicate, the ability to meet collectively, speak with outside advocates, and communicate with family and the public without interference or retaliation. And the main demand, shut Adelanto down. Shut down Adelanto. These demands come directly from the strikers within the facility who are taking this very serious, courageous action despite already enduring extremely harsh conditions. So we will begin with Birdie, our first speaker, representing the Shutdown Adelanto Coalition, which fights for the closure of the Adelanto Ice Processing Center and Desert View Annex in San Bernardino County. Thank you so much, Birdie. The work of the Shutdown Coalition has drawn so many lessons and is a testament to maintain the long view in this fight to shut down these detention centers.
2: Yeah, thank you. I will be doing my remarks in Spanish. Hola, muy buenos días. Mi nombre es Bertie Hernandez.
3: Hi, my name is Bertie Hernandez, and I do legal defense for the Alliance for Justice for Immigrant Communities, and I'm part of the coalition of Shutdown Adelanto since its inception in 2019. We are here

0: today to talk about the horrible conditions in the central, in the detention centers, Desert View Annex and Adelanto. First of all, we need to recognize the valor and the courage of all these people who are being detained to raise their voice and start this hunger strike. The conditions that they express have not changed since I was detained there during the first round of Donald Trump's administration in 2019. On the other hand, they have gotten worse due to the overpopulation for these immigration jails. No hygiene support, the intimidation tactics, the food that is rotten, the neglect, medical neglect, and the repression and retaliation and the abuse is the day-to-day in this detention center. I can say this because I was in these cages, inhumane cages, and I experienced this directly. Since it started in 2019, this coalition to close down Adelanto has created this mission to advocate and organize these communities to shut down all of these centers in California with an emphasis in Adelanto and Desert View Annex. The stories of these organizations with this fight is long and strong. When people started to get exposed to cancer-causing agents in this detention house, our coalition sued GEO, the private corporation that runs this facility, to demand justice for these families detained. During the COVID pandemic, we fought to free our loved ones and reduce the population of this jail down to 6 people. In our fight, it continues because of our visits and the support commissary for the people that are detained. We will continue to fight until all of these detention centers do not exist and our communities are safe without ICE and our family members are free. The report from the Attorney General Rob Bonta, it's not new. It is the same. If it's a reflection of our reality in this moment and the past, the human rights abuse, the deaths, and the violence that are reported didn't start in 2023. It started a lot sooner. This is not going to stop, but we will continue to demand more of our representatives. California needs to be an example to pass legislation that supports the immigrant community, and the governor should support initiatives that support the people and to stop the expansion of these centers. We ask all of you to demand more of your representatives to hear our cause and demand the closure of Adelanto in California and all of this country. No more dollars for ICE. And we are here to support our community. Thank you.
1: Our next speaker is Eva, who is an advocate for the rights of migrants and the wife of Luis, one of the people on hunger strike in Desert View Annex. For months, Eva has advocated for Luis's immediate freedom from unjust and unsafe detention.
2: Hello, my name's Eva and I'm the wife of Luis. He's been in Adelanto first for approximately, he was there for approximately 5 months. Then he got moved to Desert View Annex about 2 months ago. It's been a horrible experience throughout. Luis, it's a very kind person. He's my husband, but I'm speaking today as the beautiful soul that he has inside and the person that he actually really is, not just my love husband. He's a hardworking man. As a matter of fact, when he got detained, he was on his way to work, like always, on a Saturday. He's a problem solver. He always makes things better. I miss him dearly because he was always my motor. I do suffer from hormones and have some depression issues due to the hormones, and he was always there to lift me up, making the bad day good all the time. His neighbors, his family members, everybody just misses him. They adore him. He constantly will go and talk to several people, you know, like the neighbor.

0: people show because people are scared. They don't want to go out. They don't want to share anything. Their voices are not being heard because of the same reason. The conditions at Adelanto are just horrible. My husband has been there 7 months, and he definitely does not want this to continue for anybody else in the future. So he is adamant about just shutting down Adelanto. Nobody deserves to be treated that way now, before, or after. He has a condition on his finger. He didn't finish his therapy. His hand is already being affected all the way to his elbow because he cannot move it. He never got therapy. He was in the process of that before. He actually cut off one of his finger. He had to have surgery. It just dangling from one nerve. And when they replaced it back, a middle section was completely gone with bone and everything. So every day he struggles to touch something because he has electrical shocks on it. The other fingers are not working as well either. He asked one of the guards if he can change him when he was at Adelanto and move him to the bottom bed because there was nobody there. And he said, for what? You already been like that 2 months. And he said, that's why I'm tired and I need, you know, I can't get up on the bed. It's hard. The metal, everything shocks me. And the guard said, no, you need to go to medics so they can approve it. He goes, well, nobody answers the medical notes that I leave. And he said, well, why do you want to get moved? He goes, why wouldn't you move me? Why won't you move me? The bed, when somebody gets in a fight, you move them right away and they don't see a medic. And he goes, well, because of my, I can't say that word. He made him sign the paper because he was told he can put a complaint on a box. The guard just started laughing at him and he did sign it. But he signed it because somebody else told my husband that those letters never make it out of there. They actually rip them off. The next person that comes and takes that box or the complaint, they will rip it off and it's never heard of. That's one of the things that happens there. As far as if anybody else, let's just say some other detainee does something else, they all get punished across the board. So that's how they make them not fight, but have like something against each other because that's what they want to do. They don't want us to come together. I need your support. We need to voice out these people. They're doing a tremendous job. I spoke to my husband yesterday, and he has to convince people that we're actually out here because they say, for what? We're in here. Nobody hears us. It's already done, you know. Some of them give up hope, and we don't want that, especially because there's no mental help. There's no medical help for them. I doubt there's a doctor there from the things that my husband tells me. When he goes to the doctor for a cough and chest pain, they simply just give him 2 Tylenol. They give him mints, Christmas mints, and they give him 2 baggies with salt so he can gargle. That's my grandma's recipe. That is not medical attention. They demand that this place be shut down because they know, I'm pretty sure whatever they tell us is not the real thing. It's a little bit more deep than that, but they're still afraid that somebody's going to retaliate against them. And they also treat the family members that go visit them. They treat them real bad. They make us feel bad. They make me feel bad. And I've seen them treat other community, like the other family members, how they treat them real bad. And I think that's their goal, so that we don't get together and we can just say, this is what's happening, so be it, my bad luck. And that is not how it's supposed to be. So I really ask that you guys acknowledge what these human beings are going through and that they're willing to do this to raise their voice. Even though their condition's not good, they're afraid, they're intimidated, they're yelled at, and they're willing to do that. So I think that we should be willing to do also the same and voice out what they're going through so that we can stop these places from taking advantage of people. They exploit them. Our Hispanic and other ethnicities, they're always exploited. They don't get fair medical out here. They don't get the same pay rate. They discriminate against them. And now they're ripping them off of what little they had and saved while they were supporting their families and working. And now they want to shove them to a country that most of them have not been there in years and don't know how to live. But they want to strip them out of their money, and they're stripping them right now in that detention center, treating them so bad. They deserve some dignity. They deserve more than that. And we have to speak out for them. I thank you very much for listening to me. And have a good day.
1: Thank you so much, Eva, for your testimony and your beautiful endurance, your leadership, your determination to not just help Luis, right? You also want to help other families. It's so inspirational, and we hope that it will serve as an inspiration, a catalyst to other families to speak out, to come together and condemn all the conditions inside Adelanto and all the ICE detention centers. Thank you. And we'll move on to our next speaker, Tom. Our next speaker is a family member of Tom, a Vietnamese migrant who was recently freed from Adelanto due to his family's strong advocacy and the relentless support of community.
2: Hi, yeah, my name is Kwok. I'm the younger brother of Tom. I've known Tom pretty much all my life. He's always been that big brother that you can rely on. He's always been that person in our family that everybody could rely on. He was kind of the peacemaker in our family. He's always the moderator. When there was trouble in our family, he was the one who held the peace. He's the one who calmed everybody down. He was always very selfless, gave the jacket off his back to me multiple times when we were younger, to my sisters, to my family. He's always been that person that you could rely on. And Tom was taken in 2 days before Thanksgiving. So he did not get to spend Thanksgiving with his family. He was in there for about 6 months. He was taken at a routine check-in at the 300 block in Los Angeles. And when he was taken in, we visited him. And the conditions there were very, very bad. Water dripping off the walls. It was cold. It just felt like a terrible place. And a lot of people there didn't have jackets. They were taken in by surprise. It was cold in there. So I got the opportunity to give him my jacket off my back that day. And you had to fit it through this tiny, tiny little window, this big. And you have to, anything you could give, you had to squeeze it through this tiny window. Some people that weren't even letting in to visit their family members. It was just such a terrible place. I think he said he got one burrito, one of those microwave burritos a day when he was there. And when they transferred him to Adelanto, the conditions there weren't much better. The food there gave him medical problems all the time, to say the least. And the worst part about the conditions there is when you needed medical help or had to be sent to medical, you were chained to medical beds, chained to yourself, legs, arms, all of that. The place, Adelanto, is just it's a disgusting place. They don't treat you like humans there. They don't treat families like humans. They make up rules all the time. It just depends on who you get there. They're not there to help people at all. It's not a humane place. I've seen so much mistreatment of people. And just navigating their system is ridiculous. I've seen people there all the time just trying to help their loved ones with commissary or simple things. And the staff there are not willing to help them out. They just point to a sign and say, hey, use the sign. So I've helped so many people just trying to navigate their system. Tom was in there for 6 months And his time in there, when he did get sick, just like Ava was saying, they might have given him 2 Tylenols. And other people would smuggle other medications in there, and I would have to send somebody some commissary for him just so he can get some medication that he needed that they would not provide. Something like ibuprofen that we can get over the counter, right? They would not even give him that. Or like, you know, Pepto-Bismol, things like that. Some very, very simple medications were not available when he was in there. Food, I think he said you got meat once a week, maybe once every other week. You got real meat. They don't even get real meat over there. They get mostly like protein, tofu protein types of things. But yes, the conditions there are terrible. We spent thousands and thousands of dollars on lawyers that couldn't do much. So we filed things pro se. We filed things ourselves. And surprisingly, he was supposed to get shipped out about 2 weeks ago. And when I filed it, they got my file in 2 weeks. I mean, sorry, 2 hours. 2 hours after I filed it, they printed out a letter and they said, well, too bad, we're shipping you out anyways. But that was not true. They lied to him. The filing that we sent in was approved by the judge, but they told him that it was not. They held him there and told him he was not approved to leave, even though the judge had granted it. And it just put so much stress on him, thinking he was supposed to be shipped out. So we were preparing everything for him to ship out. But the truth was he got approved, and a couple of days later he got out. So it's been such a tough battle, but the battle is just starting. He is out. He's with his family. A few days after he's out, he's back to work, supporting his 2 kids, one who's autistic, and then supporting his fiance's kids, who has 5 kids. So he's supporting 7 kids. I don't know how he does it. And just a few days out, right back to work, working his 3 jobs, just trying to support his family. So the fight continues, and I wish the best for everybody. And thank you for all these groups, for everything you guys do. We wouldn't be here without all the support from everybody. Thank you.
1: Thank you so much, Tom, for that very agitating and moving testimony and sharing this people's victory with us as well. Thank you. The next speaker is the loved one of a Salvadoran, of a Salvadoreño migrant who fled police violence in his home country and now in the U.S. has been unjustly detained at Adelanto for 2 whole years.
3: Ya puse mi cámara, no sé si se mira.
4: I have my camera on. Can you guys see me? Good morning. I am the older sister of Jose Israel Martinez, and I wanted to share with you that my brother is going to be there for 2 years in Adelanto. It has been very hard for us, like a family. I'm sorry. We have been fighting to free him, but it has been very hard. He has a clean record in the United States. We've sent everything, but it has been very hard. His wife can't talk because she's working right now. She has to maintain 3 kids, and her husband has a 4-year-old daughter, and he has an older daughter that is 12 years old. And so it has been really hard for my sister, because even though the first 2 kids are not hers, he's still helping all of the kids. But he has taken care of them since they were little. And so my brother, who's always been a person that would wake up early in the morning to take the kids to school, walk them to school, and when his wife would get out of work late, he would pick them up and drop them off. And so the kids, it has been very hard for them. The change has been very hard. they don't understand why their dad isn't there, because they all see him as his dad. So for my nieces, it's sad. It's 2 years that he's been lost, not being there, not being able to see her dad. In Adelanto, where he is, has been the hardest. He fell. He had big bruises. He doesn't have any medication. We've had to go there 2 hours to come back, and it takes 4 or 5 hours commute. And in occasion, we couldn't even see him because there were issues inside the insulation. So they locked everyone down. So we traveled in vain, and we were not allowed to go in. So it has been hard for us because we have to continue putting money in his commissary, making sure that he has access to money for food. Inside, they don't give them adequate food, no medicine or medical care. So it has been hard for him being able to be there for so long. And for us, we trust in God that somebody can help him and keep him inside safe. He's trying to remain calm because he knows that God will help him leave. And I'm very thankful for all the organizations who are worried about them, because nobody does anything for them, but you guys do. So please, I'm very thankful. And I have faith that above all, everyone in there will be liberated and will be able to be with their families again, because these have been extremely hard times. But I know God is good, and he will be able to fix this. And we want to know that they can be reincorporated with their families. My kids, my nieces, they go to the window and they say, "Daddy's coming home today." And they're just waiting. They just see his car parked out front. But we have faith that he's going to be okay, and he will be able to get out. It's going to be almost 2 years that he's been lost in there, and that he's lost living in the life of his kids. My sister-in-law has had it very hard. She has a hard time with rent, with food, with the kids. One of the kids has become wild because of the trauma. My dad's not here, so that's why I'm doing what I'm doing. In school, their grades are going down. They don't want to work. It's been affecting everyone. He's a paternal figure for them. Even though it's not blood, but it is the person who reared them. The kids miss them so much, because when they come visit me, they ask my husband, "Papi," they ask my husband, "Papi." So they need the paternal family. I know God is going to help them, but thank you, all of you who are here. Thank you so much. Thank you, Sonia. You guys are the leaders. Thank you so much for your testimony and to trust in us in this fight united.
1: The Tadane people, our fathers, they're selfless. Thank you so much for your testimony.
5: All right, Frank Sterling, just breaking in here to remind you that you are listening to Flashpoints right here on Pacifica Radio. And what you are hearing is a press conference that was held yesterday by the Defend Migrants Alliance in Southern California, alongside several other community organizations, including Shut Down Adelanto Coalition. You just heard from families of detainees describing the deplorable and inhumane conditions their loved ones are kept in. Coming up next, we'll hear from a lawyer that works with many of the folks inside Adelanto Detention Facility, as well as clergy from CLU, Clergy and Laity United for Economic Justice.
1: Speaking next is an attorney who represents several people in detention at Adelanto ICE Processing to share more on the conditions of those inside and the legal obstacles they are made to face.
6: And thank you so much to everyone has shared in the comments and today. I'm Caleb Soto. I'm an attorney with the National Day Labor Organizing Network, and I represent many people who are currently trapped and confined at Adelanto Detention Center. I and our organization stand with Luis and all of the hunger strikers at Adelanto. Hunger strike is not a first resort. It's what people do when every other option has been taken from them. I go inside Adelanto every week to sit across from people who risk everything for their and their family's survival, who now are locked in prison for that act. I watch them deteriorate week by week. The food they're given, as you've heard, provides almost no nutrition. Medical appointments can take weeks or even months to be approved and often last 60 seconds, ending with a prescription of Tylenol, Advil, or even a salt packet. People with serious conditions go untreated, and I've watched people age in front of me in a matter of months. They are demanding better. The hunger strikers are demanding nutritious food, real medical care, humane conditions, and their right to demand it, because they can't get out. Currently, the bond system, which is supposed to provide a legal mechanism for release, has been systematically dismantled. The Trump administration declared that anyone who entered without papers was ineligible for bond, regardless of their record, their family, their ties to the community. Hundreds of courts found that policy illegal, but ICE and the immigration judges there at Adelanto kept applying it anyway. Discretionary releases have fallen 87%. And for those who do get a bond hearing, the average bond is now over $14,000, which is a stark increase from the previous administration. A federal court has restored bond hearings for many detainees, but many are still forced to file habeas corpus petitions just to have their detention reviewed by a judge. The people on hunger strike are demanding fair and just bond. They're demanding to be heard. They've filed grievances. They've raised formal complaints. They've written officials. But the billionaire private company Geo Group that operates Adelanto, the federal government, and our own elected officials here in California have looked away. I want to be clear that this is a hunger strike that is connected to a history. Since the beginning of our modern detention system, there have been hunger strikers that have fought for this justice. So from Adelanto across the buildings to Tacoma, Washington, across this country, people are fighting this horrific administration and this horrific process. The people organizing inside Adelanto today stand in that lineage. People in detention fighting to dismantle the infrastructure of their own oppression from the most vulnerable position on behalf of all of us. They're demanding the right to organize, accountability for every person who has died or disappeared inside the walls, and what advocates have demanded for years, that the facility be shut down. So I stand with them, and I will not look away until this place is closed. And I call on everyone on this call and every elected official that can do something about this to also not look away. Thank you.
1: Thank you so much. We appreciate your expertise and lending your skills. It's so crucial to have progressive attorneys who need access to their clients. They do not deserve retaliation or any other harm committed to them. Our last speaker is Guillermo from Clergy and Lady United for Economic Justice, representing the faith community's strong and unwavering solidarity with the hunger strikers at Desert View.
7: Thank you. Thank you, Jackie. And hi, everyone. You know, around October of last year, after coming back from my sabbatical, I went to do a visitation at Adelanto to one of our committee members there who was diabetic. And when he told me that he had an issue with his mouth, and he asked for medical attention, Gio denied him any medical attention. And then he also had issues with his legs because of his diabetes, and they denied him medical attention. That they only paid attention to him when his mouth got swollen, and his legs got swollen. Only then did they react. That was back in October last year. When I came out after visiting him and bearing witness to what he had just described in Adelanto, I went in my car and I started crying. I started processing that because we've been doing work in Adelanto since 2016 around there. And this was nothing new, what I was hearing. The horrific medical negligence and the horrific history of Gio and the conditions of medical negligence and committee members dying there. And I started crying because in my mind, I couldn't stop processing that somebody else, some more committee members were going to die there because of this medical negligence that Adelanto continues to do. Back in 2016-17, it was 8 hunger strikers who were physically assaulted, pepper spray some of them in their private parts, and then they were put in hot showers. And back then, with our partners from our other guys organizations, we helped recruit civil rights attorneys to file a civil rights lawsuit demanding accountability from Gio. And that was back then. And just about a month ago, I went to visit a mother from Colombia who was arrested at her check-in, whose bone was dislocated from her shoulder, she told me. And as she's cried and screamed for help from Gio at Adelanto, as her bone was dislocated from her right shoulder, they denied her help and they told her that they couldn't do anything and that she had to put the bone back in place herself after screaming and crying. And that's what continues to be at Adelanto. So I honor the voices of Eva, Luis. I want to center the voices of immigrants that continue to demand humanity and dignity. The religious community will continue to denounce the indifference of politicians, of people in power, not only in this administration, who's very evil, the indifference to funding and not shutting down these places that have no humanity, no compassion, no justice. We will continue to denounce the perversion of justice in the denying of due process, the horrific bond, the denial of bonds. We will stand with Luis and we will continue to stand with all the immigrants to demand medical treatment, bonds that are just or released with no bonds. We will continue to add our voices to their demand as a religious community to shut down this place, free them all and shut down this place. And not only this place, but all these horrific immigration centers that should not exist. No immigrant, no human being should be placed in a place like this. So as religious committee members, we will continue to denounce their indifference. We will continue to denounce politicians who keep funding places like this, places of death, places where children are put in cages in Texas. And we will continue to stand and center the voices of our committee members and their courage to stand up and begin this hunger strike to honor those who continue to fight for freedom and for justice and dignity in these detention centers. Thank you.
1: Yeah. Thank you very much, Guillermo, for the consistent support from CLU and its members. Generally gives more encouragement to many migrants and their family members. We hope that today's conference also inspires others to take action alongside us. Thank you to all of our incredible, courageous speakers, especially the families. The families with loved ones in these cruel and inhumane detention centers, showing your face, standing up for the hunger strike despite fear of retaliation, despite fear of anything. Thank you for your courage, Eva, Sonia, Kwok. These testimonies shared the horrible conditions within the facilities and the burden and impacts this places on families who are torn apart. We heard details of abject medical neglect, cruelty from guards, inedible food, mold resulting in respiratory issues, torture via being pepper sprayed. We heard so much inhumanity. So your courage to fight and speak out fuels us all to further amplify the demands of migrants in detention and exhaust all means to shut down these violent facilities for good. Not one more death inside these detention centers. We demand that the strikers' needs are met immediately. Eva, Kwok, and Sonia's testimonies show why migrants are on hunger strike right now to demand a change to these inhumane conditions. The hunger strike's demands are bond reform, improved conditions, adequate medical and mental health care. We heard a story of them being told to just stop being sad, nutritious food. We heard a story of them receiving an apple a week in terms of fruit, meat once a week, accountability for deaths, a right to organize and communicate without fear. The demand to shut down Adelanto. We wanted to continue to amplify the Shutdown Adelanto Coalition that has been working tirelessly since 2019 with the goal of achieving the just closure of the Adelanto ICE Processing Center. All organizations organized within the scope of immigrant justice, but through different lenses. We wanted to reiterate our calls to action. We're calling on all organizations and individuals to join the Defend Migrants Alliance and the Shutdown Adelanto Coalition. Also reach out to us for more fundraisers for these families. Another call to action is to write your local representative to call for the shutdown of Adelanto ICE Processing Center and Desert View Annex. We will now open up the conversation to questions from the press.
8: Thank you so much, Jackie. My name is June. I am with the Tanggol Migrante Movement. Tanggol Migrante is Tagalog for Defend Migrants. The Defend Migrants Movement, we are also part of the Defend Migrants Alliance. I'll be flagging questions for us today. We see a hand from KPFA Radio.
5: Hello, this is Franklin. I was just curious for the lawyer or Caleb or anybody else, has anybody seen any guards or staff be disciplined or held accountable? Is there any sort of grievance or reporting process for people on the inside? Have they filed like internal grievances with the facility? And has anybody seen anybody held accountable, staff or guards inside?
8: Thank you so much, Frank. So the question is for Caleb. Is there any accountability, or what is the process of accountability within these facilities?
6: I'll be brief and frank. No, I haven't seen any accountability for any guard specifically. Maybe others have more information. They have forms for every single process inside the facility. We reference the medical like appointment form. There's also complaint forms. The medical forms, like many of the forms, they go into a box, and I think people pretty much feel that it's ignored. And so it has to be something extreme for there to be any kind of discipline, I believe, and I haven't heard of that happening.
8: Thank you so much. We'll go to Lauren Schmidt.
9: Okay, great. California's Attorney General Rob Bonta recently released a report titled Cruel, Inhumane, and Unacceptable, which documented the worsening conditions inside California's immigration detention facilities, corroborating a lot of what we're hearing today. Bonta, in his presser, noted that he does have a direct line of communication with the GEO group. And I'm wondering if this coalition is calling on Bonta to use that open line to pressure GEO group to improve conditions. And a second part of this question is also in response, you know, Border Czar Tom Homan argues that, you know, while a lot of these complaints are true, he argues that the conditions are what he describes as better than in jails. Can you comment on both of those two things?
8: Thanks, Lauren. This question is open to everyone, but I wanted to give the opportunity to for Birdie from the Shutdown Adelanto Coalition, who has had history in this organizing and this line of work. Maybe Birdie, if you were, would be able to share
10: Yeah, so we have actually started communication, but again, we have sued the GEO Corporation because of these conditions way before these reports even started, right? A lot of this reporting actually happened because of all of the advocating and all of the organizing that the Shutdown Adelanto Coalition did because of the conditions, right? The other thing that you mentioned about the borders are, can you repeat the question?
9: Yeah, absolutely. In an interview with CNN, it's Camila Montoya, Tom Homan said that reporters are asking the wrong questions about why we're seeing a rise in deaths. He almost said something to the effect of, you know, we should actually be seeing more, which you can describe that how you will. He goes on to explain that conditions are, and the statistics are better inside the detention facilities than in other jails and prisons. And just hoping your group can comment on that.
10: Well, that's a lie. The food that they serve is often the food that even the jails don't even want. A lot of the food that comes is rotten, right? And no one should die in this detention center. This detention center shouldn't even exist. And the fact that he's even saying that shows how nefarious this administration is, right? No one should die, right? We all deserve the dignity, the humanity, and the compassion to navigate our immigration cases with our families, with our communities, and with our loved ones. And the fact that they're saying this should alarm everybody and should call us to fight this administration even more, right? Because they're saying this in TV, they're saying this out loud, and this is the alarm that we should all be advocating and we should all be organizing to end this. Yeah, thank you very much for that question.
9: Yeah, thank you.
8: Thank you, Brady, and thank you, Lauren. Let's hear from Clara Sophia.
11: I just wanted to ask if anybody is aware of other hunger strikes at the other Adelanto facilities, because I know there's the West, East, and then Desert View, and I've kind of heard differing reports on that. So I wanted to ask that question. And then I wanted to ask if there are like ongoing legal challenges, or maybe if Caleb could just respond to, out of all the horrible things that are going on right now, what that is occurring is like the most blatantly, I guess, illegal, and if there are challenges happening to that.
8: Yes. So opening this up, the question, if there in the particular areas in the different facilities, are there other strikes happening right now? Sorry, Clara Sophia, can you repeat the last part?
11: I was just asking about legal challenges.
8: Okay.
6: Yeah, I don't have, there are many legal challenges, and maybe responding in a written form to really get the list, because there's, like we talked about, a varying array of demands. Obviously, the bond determination issue is ongoing, it's still being fought. Access to counsel, still being fought. It's something that was litigated at Adelanto in the past and continues forward. And especially around the conditions there. There are currently, I think, public counsel, one of the local legal firms that is working on that legal action, but joined by many others, so as well as CHIRLA and many other organizations. So that conditions, both in Adelanto and in all of the processing facilities around the Los Angeles area, is something I know are ongoing, but I also know that I'm aware of across the country, this is not isolated, obviously, to here. So yes, is the answer, but maybe a more comprehensive answer I can do in written form.
7: I just wanted to add something, this okay, real quick, to the previous question about the conditions in there and what ICE always says and how they always dismiss and deny, and NGO, how they are very deceiving. In fact, the former ICE director who was retired for 5 years and took over GEO Adelanto about a few months ago, he actually just quit a few months ago because of the conditions and what he saw, which we always denounce and we always, but they were always dismissive in the past. And his name was former ICE director David Marin. He actually quit after he was hired by GEO for about 6-8 months. So if the media could find him and interview him, why he quit, because I heard it was because of the conditions and what he saw, you know. And then another employee that a former GEO employee that I met at the post office just recently. She said she was there for 12 years and quit because everything she saw, the horrific conditions and how people were treated. So that is the real thing that goes behind those doors versus what GEO and ICE always face. And that's why there's so many lawsuits, including the current one around the chemicals that they spray for 6 months with no regard for human life.
8: Thank you. Thank you, Guillermo. We'll take more questions and to the aspect or to the question of, are there other strikes happening? This is an ongoing investigation. We're also trying to pool any visitations that we're able to have within the Adelanto ICE Processing Center for better details on if other strikes are happening. Our conditions right now is that communication is limited, and really if they're able to sit down with their lawyer or attorney, they're able to have an open conversation. Let's hear from Aisha.
12: Hi, I'm Aisha with LA Thaco. Aside from donations to organizations, are there any other ways that community members can sort of support the people who are striking inside in terms of actions or, yeah, just anything else? What are you guys calling for?
8: Thank you, Aisha. Maybe I could pass this question to Ava or Kwok, given Tom, your brother was formerly detained, but Ava, did you want to share on what other ways to support the strikers inside?
0: One of the things that I noticed, and I was talking to my husband yesterday, is a lot of them, I don't know their mental state right now. He was saying that a lot, they say like, what's the point? We just want to die here. Nobody cares. My husband was calling me even though they decided that they weren't going to use any money to make calls or commissary to buy food because of what's going on. And they're, what they're doing to in hopes that they can help shut down Adelanto and Annex. He said that some of the people in there did not, they don't see the point because who knows about it. So he was asking me if I have talked to anybody or the girls, which he loves a lot, that's started with us, a lie on them. And he wanted to know, do they know about it? I said, what do you mean? There's a whole people fighting for you and advocating for you. He goes, what? They don't know about that in there. So they're like in disbelief. They say, well, let's just let us die. This is a hellhole. We don't know. Nobody cares. So that's one of the things that I wanted to focus to see maybe if how is there a way we can let them know that there's a lot of people and that their life is worth us fighting for. I spoke to one of the other detainees there, and it's so much desperation that he gave me his A number, his daughter's number. And I assured him that it's not just Luis that I'm talking for. I'm talking for all of them and equal. And if their names are not mentioned, it's because we don't have them, but doesn't necessarily mean that we are not uniting them all. We need to fight for all of them, I told him. So that's something that I wish that we could encourage them and let them know that there's people like us that care for them.

And that does it for another episode of Flashpoints. Our executive producer is Dennis Bernstein. Senior producers, Miguel Gavilan Molina and Kevin Pina. Technical producer, Rod Akil. Our theme music written and produced by Charlie Lang. For questions and comments, email Dennis Bernstein at dennis@kpfa.org. 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
1: Who deserves mercy in America?
2: For most people, they're not thinking deeply about what does it mean to have capital punishment? What does it mean to have life without parole? We are one of the only, you know, nations. We are the only Western nation that has life without parole. Most other countries, most other industrialized countries do not have life without parole. The longest sentences they have are 20, 25, 30 years, and at which time parole is an option. So why do we punish this way? We punish this way, again, because we have a problem looking at some people in our society as human beings. We've made this decision early on about who is deserving of opportunity and who is deserving of mercy. And the people who don't deserve opportunity are also the same people that we deem are undeserving of mercy.
1: That's Elizabeth Bartkessian. She joins me to discuss the deserving, what the lives of the condemned reveal about American justice. Drawing on 2 decades as a mitigation specialist working with people facing the death penalty, she argues that America's justice system reflects deep failures in how we value human dignity, mercy, and opportunity. Then we revisit part of my 2020 conversation with Dr. Abdul El Said, now a candidate for the U.S. Senate from Michigan. In his book, Healing Politics, he describes what he calls America's epidemic of insecurity and explains why he left medicine to tackle the social and political causes of illness itself. I'm Francesca Rhiannon, and this is Writer's Voice. Compelling conversations with authors who challenge, inspire, and inform. The Associated Press recently reported that the Justice Department is preparing to allow firing squads as part of a renewed expansion of capital punishment. The United States already ranks among the countries with the highest number of executions in the world. And as political rhetoric grows more authoritarian, questions about who is considered worthy of dignity, fairness, and mercy feel more urgent than ever. In her powerful new book, The Deserving, mitigation specialist Elizabeth Bartkessian takes us inside America's death penalty system through the lives of people condemned to die. She argues that capital punishment has always reflected deep inequalities in American society, inequalities rooted in poverty, racism, trauma, and our collective willingness to decide that some people are beyond redemption. Here's my conversation with Elizabeth Bartkessian. Elizabeth Bartkessian, welcome to Writer's Voice.
2: Thank you so much for having me. I'm so excited to be here.
1: This is really such an important book and beautifully written, The Deserving, What the Lives of the Condemned Reveal About American Justice. You open the book by describing your first visit to death row in 2005, that 21 years ago. Can you tell us why you were there and who you were there to see?
2: Yes, I was there to visit a man who I call Edward. I use pseudonyms throughout the book due to client confidentiality, but I was visiting him as a member of his legal defense team, and I'm not a lawyer. I was there as a member of his team performing the role of mitigation specialist, which is a very strange sounding term. Basically, it means an investigator on a defense team whose job it is to investigate the life history of somebody who's facing a potential sentence of death or a potential sentence of life without the opportunity of parole.
1: This mitigator, you say it's like working in an emergency room. Why do you say that?
2: Well, by the time I come into contact with somebody like Edward, my client, I'm meeting them at a point in their life where they are accused of having committed a murder. All of my clients are people who are accused of committing murder. And by the time I connect with them, my job is to look back as a starting point to understand what experiences they had in their life, what experiences did their families have, their communities have, that shaped the person that they became. And so when I'm investigating this generational history of my client, I often find the same kinds of traumas or failures within systems that were designed to potentially help people. So for example, in Edward's case, one of the things I learned very early on is that his mother didn't have a support system. And there were a lot of reasons for that. One of which is that she came to the United States, really didn't have family. She was undocumented, working extremely hard to make sure that she had a place for her and her son to live. And she had no place to leave him each day when she went to work. And so her solution was to keep him chained to a bed as a child, as a small infant. And there are all these moments in the lives of my clients where their family members or loved ones are making these difficult choices. And they're really not choices at all. They're doing something to try and survive. And that's why it feels a little bit like working in an emergency room, because, you know, so much of the impact and imprint of these early life experiences have already been delivered. And I'm trying the best as I can to save what can be saved, which is oftentimes the humanity of my client is the thing that I can work to ensure people don't lose sight of at this point in their life.
1: About the same time that you began your career as a mitigation specialist or mitigator, I was working as a therapist. I was a social worker working in communities where there was a lot of poverty and a lot of abuse because of that poverty. A lot of your description of how you listened to people and the elements that you took into account reminded me very much of the therapy process, even though the end result might be a little bit different. Although what you're just saying now, it does sound therapeutic. And in fact, in the process of listening closely to people, you are really providing people with a way of being heard. So talk about learning how to listen, not just to what a client says, but to what's missing.
2: I hope most people know that early life experiences are the ones that leave the deepest imprint on a person. I think a lot of the time about this idea of choice within our culture, you know, that we always have a choice to make a different decision, especially when we become adults. And yet, so many of the decisions that implicate how we make decisions later on in life were made for us. So I didn't choose who my parents were. I didn't choose the neighborhood that I was raised in. I didn't choose the schools I attended for elementary school or kindergarten. All those things are some of the most profound experiences and relationships that shape

0: the way a human being grows, and whether they can tap into the potential that they have. You know, each person comes into the world with, I believe, some sort of untapped potential, and can we harness that? So by the time I meet my clients, they're accused of committing a murder. And I have worked with people for whom it's not really a question. Their guilt's not really a question. And so when I say save what can be saved, those early imprints are done. I can't go back and reverse the harms that have happened to my clients. But what I can do is everything possible to provide the context that people need to understand that my client is a person who has likely done a huge amount of harm that can't be undone, but they are still a human being who is loved, who has potential, who has the capacity, just like any other human being, to grow, to change, to redeem. Those are the things that can still be saved.
1: Yeah, and it seems to me that this is a profoundly humane profession that you have chosen to practice. And when you are providing that kind of safety, you're also going beyond just that building of a relationship. You are looking into so many other elements of a person's life that I was really surprised to read about. I mean, the extent to which, you know, the kinds of factors, the kinds of history that you take into account. So I want to go back for a moment to Edward. Tell us a little bit about his case and why you found yourself early on in a hardware store looking at a 2x4.
0: I came to this work with a degree in philosophy and no experience working with people who had lived through significant traumas or challenges, or individuals who have complex mental health issues. I was in my early 20s, and this was work that I fell into. So I like to jokingly say that I was just whatever the most extreme version of ill-equipped is, like that was me. You know, and so I made a lot of mistakes early on, and I try hard to demonstrate that to readers in the early days of working with Edward, for example, and getting to connect with his mother, Maria, and other witnesses in his case. You know, I found myself asking a lot of direct questions, and the questions might have seemed on their face to be pretty easy questions to answer, like, who did you spend time with? But I didn't understand early on that really to get to know somebody means for them to feel safe with you. And the way that a person starts to feel safe with you is by getting to know you and being around you. So physical presence is a big component of beginning the relationship of deep listening. So I learned that I needed to be around people quite a bit so they could have a sense of me, not just through my words, but through my behavior and my actions. And then from there, I really learned that the best thing I could do to understand someone was to speak less, to ask open-ended questions, to remain curious, to practice using non-judgmental language, and to really do what I could to create a space of safety where a person felt they could share anything with me. And it is therapeutic. It's not, the outcomes are different, but I find that when I'm working at my best, that there is this experience somebody has with me that leaves them feeling maybe lighter. I don't necessarily want to say better, but not as heavy as when the interaction started. So many of the things that people will share with me eventually are very shameful secrets that they have held sometimes for decades. I don't talk about this in the book. There were a lot of stories that I ended up not being able to share, but I think about one woman who I met in Philadelphia. She was in her 70s, and she had been sexually abused by a family member, and she had never told anybody in, you know, the 60 years since she had experienced this, that it had happened. And

0: Now, in Edward's case, we don't even know if he is the person who fired the shot. It actually sounds to me like maybe he should have gotten something like conviction of second-degree murder, but instead he got the death penalty, which seems quite disproportionate in this case, even without all the background information that you were able to provide. I wonder if you could talk about, I did see another article that you wrote recently about how Trump capitalizes on America's empathy problem, because you not only are writing this book about people who have killed other people, but you are writing this book about a society that is killing other people and a justice system that is condemning people like Edward, who was barely out of childhood and who, you know, had no intention to commit murder that day, most probably, to death. So talk about this twin lens that you have, both the individual lens and the social lens.
1: Yeah, so Edward's case is what I would consider to be a pretty typical case. He was just over the age of 18 and went into a convenience store with an acquaintance in the middle of the day in broad daylight and attempted to rob the store of money. He went in with a gun. His acquaintance went in with a gun. There were a number of people who had stopped by the store to, you know, pick up milk or, you know, like get some lottery tickets. People just going about their everyday regular activities on their way home. Things went sideways pretty quick. Shots were fired. It was unclear who ended up shooting one of the clerks who eventually died from his wounds. There were two clerks, both were shot. One was shot in the leg and one was shot in the chest and died shortly after the paramedics got him out of the convenience store. And then not too long after that, Edward and his acquaintance were arrested, and Edward was eventually, he went to trial, he was convicted, and he was sentenced to death. And in getting to know Edward, I learned about the challenges that he had experienced in his early life. So I've already shared that before he even had memories of this, his mother would keep him chained to a bed for his own safety because she had nobody to leave him with. His mother ended up in a relationship with a man who was really brutal to her and to Edward and to the other children that they had together. The stepfather had a very serious addiction to alcohol. He drank every day. And his alcoholism existed on top of an inability to be patient. He became very violent very quickly. And he oftentimes would grab anything in the small trailer where Edward and his family lived, and he would beat Edward. One of the things that he used pretty regularly was a 2x4. And I remember learning about this with Edward. He told me a story about being beaten with this 2x4 when he was an adolescent. And I had gotten pretty good at this point of not being emotional in front of my clients. And that might sound strange to some of your listeners, but it's really important not to cry or to do anything that could indicate to the person that's sharing information with you that you can't handle what's being shared. So I became good at keeping my face straight, but I left the prison and I felt like somewhat disconnected from what I had just learned. And I found myself driving to a hardware store and I ended up standing in an aisle with all the 2x4s and I just broke down crying. I think it's really important to feel the weight of what I'm learning, especially in those early years. That was something that was important to me to kind of keep myself connected, even though I sort of had to disconnect in the moment, for the witness's sake. So that's how I found myself in that hardware store. And that image never leaves my mind, honestly. Anytime I talk about this or think about it, I can still see all of the 2x4s lined up. And I remember thinking to myself, could you imagine feeling the vibrations in your body as you're being struck by a 2x4 and how powerless and horrible you would feel knowing that this was a parent who was doing this to you? It's a way of me trying to articulate to other people things that my clients can't articulate for themselves.
0: If you've just joined Writer's Voice, we're talking with Elizabeth Vartkesian about her book, The Deserving, What the Lives of the Condemned Reveal About American Justice. So now let's talk about American justice. We've been talking about American injustice. Let's talk about how this profession of mitigation came about. It has a legal foundation in a Supreme Court case going back to 1972. Tell us what laid that groundwork.
1: Yeah, my jobs really allowed me to see the individual and social lenses in parallel, simultaneously. And that's been a profound experience for me, because what it's really shown me is that as a society, we have choices that we make. Within our society, we could choose to have different systems. We could choose to have a legal system that provided more protections for people like Edward, and the kind of, for example, lawyer that he was given. He was represented by an attorney who was responsible for more death sentences. He had represented more people who ended up on death row in the state of Texas than the state of Virginia had people on their death row at the time. He was prolific in his ineffectiveness and his total lack of defending people, right? That should never be permitted in a society where we claim to value fairness within our justice system. It should be a fair fight. But for the vast majority of my clients, they are given lawyers who fall asleep. They're given lawyers who show up intoxicated. They're given lawyers who have never tried criminal cases, let alone ones as complicated as involving potential sentences of death or life without parole. So we choose to have a system that says one thing but behaves in the opposite. And it really mimics, I think, so many of the ways in which we see America and the culture, the American culture, where we say we believe in dignity, we believe in rights, but we actually don't treat many people within our own communities with dignity, and we don't provide them the security of their rights. This morning, I woke up to the image of a 5-year-old who was arrested by ICE agents and used as bait to get his parents to come out of the home. I see that image and I can't stop my mind from thinking about the images that I've seen of enslaved families who are being sold and torn apart. We have a history of cruelty in this country that is woven into the fabric of all of our institutions. And you can't divorce it. You can't divorce these things. The past walks with us in the present. And that's something I think about quite a lot, both in terms of my clients' individual lives and also when it comes to the way structures and society continues to fail the people that are deemed as less deserving. And that would be somebody like Edward, somebody whose parents have, you know, a questionable status within the United States, or other individuals whose families struggle with mental health, struggle with poverty, struggle with anything, you know, that a system is designed to kind of support people for. So there, it's a mirror image in so many ways in my mind. The things that I see happening within the individual lives of my clients are reflected in larger ways nationally and, you know, within states.
0: Elizabeth Vartkesian. 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

0: The great Johnny Cash singing In My Mind from the soundtrack to Dead Man Walking, based on Sister Helen Prejean's landmark book about the death penalty. Welcome back to Writer's Voice. I'm Francesca Rhiannon. 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Let's return now to my conversation with Elizabeth Farkasian about her book, The Deserving, What the Lives of the Condemned Reveal About American Justice. What the Lives of the Condemned Reveal About American Justice. So now we are in a situation where the death penalty is not only still in force in many states, but is being used ever more in Trump's America. And it's being carried out ever more, I should say. You examine the idea of death qualification. Tell us what that is and what that process does to the moral integrity of a jury before a trial even begins.
1: There was a four-year period in the United States where we didn't have the death penalty between 1972 and 1976. And the reason we didn't have the death penalty is because the Supreme Court in 1972 heard a series of cases. And in those cases, they decided that the way that the death penalty was administered was so arbitrary that the outcomes were not reliable, that things like racial bias or bias related to individuals who have serious mental health conditions or are in poverty could actually be impacting the outcomes of these cases. And the justices didn't agree. Each justice penned his own decision, which is a very rare thing to happen. And the thing that they could agree on was that if we were going to have a death penalty in the United States, there had to be some sort of framework to guard against potential bias being the reason that somebody ends up on death row. So states that wanted to have capital punishment tried to craft laws that would provide a framework to make it more reliable. And the way that the court sanctions reliable death sentences 4 years later is to authorize the laws that look at the history, background, and character of individuals who are facing capital punishment. And in those histories, to say, is there anything about this person's life, about the crime, about their background, their history, that means they shouldn't get the death penalty, that the law would be satisfied with a life sentence, and that this person isn't the worst of the worst, essentially. There's something about this person, and that ought to be taken into account. The laws that they didn't sanction were automatic death penalty laws. And so North Carolina, for example, they thought that automatic sentences of death after conviction for a murder might pass muster with the court, but it didn't. So we had a system from the earliest stages, from 1976 forward, that basically said, if you're convicted of murder, you cannot automatically be sentenced to death. There has to be something about the case that makes it worse than, I'm using air quotes, a regular murder. So there's usually a felony that's attached. So it might be murder during the course of a robbery, like in Edwards' case. And we have to take into account the history, background, and character of the person who we're going to decide whether they should live or die. And so that's where mitigation is born. It's born in this weird sort of valley where the court is trying to find a way to rationalize what is inherently a moral decision that really very quickly becomes clear you can't rationalize. Because the court doesn't say that certain aspects of a person's life are always going to be viewed as mitigating. So I can give you an example. Sometimes people will say to me, well, certainly, you know, Edward was young. He was just over the age of 18 at the time of the crime. That must mitigate the potential sentence. Well, the court never says that youth is going to be a mitigating factor. So the flip side of that is to say, well, Edward was only 18 when he participated, if not committed himself, a murder. What is he going to be like at the age of 28? So it's very easy to take any factor about a person and to convert it to something that could be used against them. And so the court starts to grapple with these issues. And in pretty short order, I would say, within a 10-year period, they go from trying to narrow who gets the death penalty, and they essentially kind of give up, and they suddenly, it's expanding, right? They start to allow all kinds of evidence to come in. And what was a very, I would say, noble endeavor quickly reveals itself to be impossible. But the court isn't willing to say, we can't do this.
0: How have you seen this in some of your own cases? And I'd like to ask you to give an example of where you felt what the phenomenon that you just referred to was happening, and where, despite this death qualification fact, mitigation actually was successful. Although mitigation happens after, I mean, in Edwards' case, it happened after he was convicted. So just except in the broad range of how effective, when have you seen it be effective, and when have you been disappointed?
1: It's fascinating because it is the only area of criminal law where we really allow this to happen. So death qualification means for anybody who served on a criminal jury, you go, you know, to the courthouse and you answer a series of questions. And the questions are designed to try and make sure that you are first eligible to sit on a jury. So you have to be over the age of 18. In many jurisdictions, you need to be able to read and write the English language. You know, there's a series of questions to qualify to be able to sit on the jury. After you pass those basic qualifications for anybody who's gone to jury selection, sometimes there'll be a further stage where you'll be asked questions about whether you know the prosecutor or the defense lawyer. The idea with those kinds of questions are that if you have a personal relationship, you may not be able to be impartial. And that's what we're looking for, people who can be impartial. When it's a death penalty case, the questions will continue. And they'll continue into whether you could potentially give a sentence of death. And so this happens before the jury members are selected. These are prospective jurors. It happens before any evidence is presented about the potential guilt of the defendant who is sitting in the room watching all of this. And it happens before sentencing. And the law says that this is required because we have to know in advance if people could follow the law and consider the range of punishment, because the jury is the vehicle that gives the punishment here. Most other criminal cases, it's not a jury that gives the penalty, it's a judge. And because we ask jurors to do this tremendous thing to make a decision about life and death, death qualification is a process of questioning that seeks to figure out, are you a potential juror who could honestly consider all of the sentencing options? But in practice, what ends up happening is it's very easy to suggest that you are somebody who can consider sentencing options when you truly cannot. And the way that this looks is oftentimes people who support the death penalty will say, well, yeah, I could consider something less than death. But what they mean is I could consider something less than death if the reason the murder happened is for reasons related to, for example, self-defense. Well, if that was the case, we wouldn't be having this conversation because a self-defense case wouldn't be going forward like this. So the questioning doesn't necessarily reveal who can really consider the full range of punishments. And people who express hesitation around giving a sentence of death are often removed from the panel. So in most death penalty cases, you end up with a group of folks who support the death penalty. And what we know is that people who support the death penalty are more prone to convict. They're more likely to believe that law enforcement is truthful and honest. They're more prone to give law enforcement testimony greater weight than other witnesses. They're less likely to believe that mental health impacts why a crime might have been committed, and they're less likely to believe in mitigation. So they're less likely to believe in the thing that the Supreme Court has said is critical to the reliability of outcomes in death penalty cases.
0: Now, I can hear possibly some people in our audience thinking, well, what about the victim? What about public safety? And in this book, The Deserving Elizabeth Varkassian, you challenge the assumption that this kind of extreme punishment creates public safety. What does the evidence actually show? And why do you think this myth persists?
1: I see mitigation effective all the time, and it runs the spectrum and the life of a case. So if a prosecutor is pursuing the death penalty, the defense team that starts to uncover and excavate the life history information that I've been discussing, they can give that information to the prosecutor. And oftentimes in my work, I've worked on teams where we've done that. I really try hard not to be a cynical person. I believe deep in my heart that people make better decisions the more information that they have. And prosecutors oftentimes don't understand the depth of the lived experience that my clients have. And so before a trial happens, we routinely will reach out to the prosecutor and say, we would love to be able to share information that we've learned with you because you are making the gravest decision of your professional career, the decision to prosecute and seek the death penalty. And we believe that when you make that decision, you should have as much information as possible. So that's one way in which mitigation is used in the system, is to try and help prosecutors make better decisions about which cases to take forward to trial to begin with. In the instances where that hasn't happened and a case has proceeded, jurors are often persuaded by mitigation. It's really fascinating, actually. In the last year, 2 years in particular, we've seen the expansion of the death penalty in certain places like Florida. Many of your listeners are probably familiar with the Parkland shooting case, where a young man named Nicholas Cruz shot and killed 17 individuals at his high school. That case went to trial in Florida, and he received 17 life sentences. The jury did not sentence him to death. And in the aftermath of that, the governor of Florida, Ron DeSantis, said, if Nicholas Cruz doesn't deserve the death penalty, then why do we have it? So this is a moment of inflection. It was a good question he was asking. Why do we have it? If not for this, then why? One choice we could have made as a community was to give up the death penalty at that point. The other choice that as a community could be made, and which was made, was Florida changed the rules. And so in every place where there is a death penalty, Alabama and Florida are now the exceptions, you must have a unanimous jury. 12 people have to agree. Because Nicholas Cruz, three of his jurors did not agree. It was an 8-3 decision. Now in Florida, the law is 8-4. Only 8 people have to agree to death for death to be applied. People can be moved no matter the heinousness of the crime. And the reason for that is, I believe that people, when they can see a human being as the same as themselves, it is very difficult to do something harmful. And at its core, that's what mitigation seeks to remind people of, that we are talking about a person. We are talking about a human being. We're talking about somebody's brother, somebody's son. This person is loved. This person has the potential to change, to grow, to redeem, just like any other human being. They will be punished. It's not as if Nicholas Cruz is walking the streets. He's incarcerated for the rest of his life. But do we have to punish so excessively? And when people are given that information, they often don't see the necessity in causing that kind of harm themselves.
0: Now, I can hear possibly some people in our audience thinking, well, what about the victim? What about public safety? And in this book, The Deserving Elizabeth Varkassian, you challenge the assumption that this kind of extreme punishment creates public safety. What does the evidence actually show? And why do you think this myth persists?
1: Evidence shows that the death penalty does not provide any sort of deterrence for people who might commit murder. And this is decades long research, robust time and time again. It demonstrates that there is no deterrent effect. And actually, some of the strongest research suggests that murder rates increase in the aftermath of an execution. And there are a lot of statistical explanations for why that might be. But fundamentally, it doesn't deter, so it doesn't stop anything from happening. And if the person is going to be incarcerated for life, well, they're incapacitated. They're off the street. And what we know is that people who are serving life without parole sentences are the least likely in a prison to commit violent acts because this is their home and this is where they live. It's people who tend to serve like far shorter sentences that are more likely to be problems within a prison system. And again, this is borne out by decades of research. It's borne out by the experiences of wardens throughout the country. So it doesn't deter. It's not required for incapacitation. It costs an enormous amount of money to have the death penalty. And listeners might not necessarily be moved by that, but if we think about the fact that resources are not, you know, limitless, we are choosing to continue to prop up a system that doesn't provide additional safety and costs an enormous amount. We could be investing that money into other systems that would actually give our communities a better chance of seeing a decrease in violence. So those systems would be education, better employment opportunities, childcare, safer housing. And if that wasn't, you know, sufficient, if we chose not to proceed with the death penalty because it is a failed public policy, the money could be spent to solve cold cases. So many of my clients are victims themselves. They've lost family members to murder. Many of those cases remain unsolved. We talk about victims often for good reason, because victims deserve to have some semblance of justice and peace. And what I have seen in 20 years is that the system that we've designed doesn't provide that. The system that we've designed has a use for victims when it serves the system, but not necessarily a use for victims when it doesn't. And what I mean when I say that is I've spent time with victims who don't want the death penalty to be pursued in the case. And yet prosecutors won't listen to that desire, won't give them the opportunity to speak in court for fear that it'll be clear that this isn't what they want the outcome to be. There are all these instances where victims are misused and mistreated. And if we really want to honor victims, we would find a better way to take into account their diverse needs. And we would stop connecting the most retributive outcome to what is going to be best for all victims everywhere. It's an inconsistent system where very few people experience an execution for the loss of their loved one, and an enormous amount of money is pumped in to try and make that happen when that funding could be used in so many more productive ways. So that's an answer to the first question. Why does it persist? I think it persists for a couple of reasons. One, I think, you know, I look at history a lot and I think about how, again, history walks with us in the present. And I think that, you know, for most people, they're not thinking deeply about what does it mean to have capital punishment? What does it mean to have life without parole? We are one of the only, you know, nations. We are the only Western nation that has life without parole. Most other countries, most other industrialized countries do not have life without parole. The longest sentences they have are 20, 25, 30 years, and at which time parole is an option. So why do we punish this way? We punish this way, again, because we have a problem looking at some people in our society as human beings. We've made this decision early on about who is deserving of opportunity and who is deserving of mercy. And the people who don't deserve opportunity are also the same people that we deem are undeserving of mercy.
0: And your title makes it clear that all human beings are deserving of mercy. What would justice look like in America if dignity, the dignity that humans deserve, were non-negotiable, if we were all treated with dignity?
1: You know, you asked me that question and immediately a smile came across my face because it would just be so different. Could you imagine what it would be like to have a system where instead of asking how much harm, punishment, and torture we could put on to somebody, how hard we could make them suffer, if the question we asked instead was, how did this happen? And how do we prevent it from happening again? What a different set of considerations we would have. We would immediately start thinking to ourselves about the victims. We'd start thinking about the communities. We'd start thinking about what is needed to ensure that this individual doesn't cause harm again. And we would take those lessons into our communities, and we would structure the services and supports within our communities to minimize the potential for harm. I truly hope to see a system like that in the United States at some point.
0: Well, this is just a terrific, your book is a terrific vehicle to help bring that future about. The deserving, what the lives of the condemned reveal about American justice. It's a compelling read. It's really a page turner. And this has been just a great conversation. It's been a privilege to talk with you.
1: Ditto. Thank you so much for having me. It's been a real pleasure.
0: Elizabeth Varkessian. Go to writersvoice.net to find out more about her work. Back in 2020, we spoke with Dr. Abdul El Sayed shortly after his run for governor of Michigan. Now he's running for the U.S. Senate. In our conversation about his book, Healing Politics, A Doctor's Journey into the Heart of Our Political Epidemic, El Sayed explains why he chose not to continue practicing medicine after medical school, deciding instead to confront the larger social and political systems that shape illness and inequality in America. His message feels just as relevant now as it did then. Let's listen. This book, Healing Politics, A Doctor's Journey into the Heart of Our Political Epidemic. Well, what an appropriate title. What an appropriate topic, actually. But the epidemic is not the COVID epidemic. It's an epidemic of insecurity. You diagnose that, you characterize it, and you prescribe for it. Tell us what you mean by an epidemic of insecurity.
2: Yeah, Francesca, I had the privilege of touring the state of Michigan as a candidate for governor in 2017 and 2018. And I trained as an epidemiologist. And, you know, I think everybody knows what an epidemiologist does now. But our job is to understand the distribution and determinants of disease in populations. And I thought the, you know, the small epidemiologist inside my mind was going to have to take a seat for a couple of years as I put on a politician hat. And I realized that as I was traveling the state, I had a central question that I needed to identify to be an effective politician, which is what ails us and why? And then I found that epidemiologist in my mind on those long car rides home, constantly debating what I thought it was. And this book is a reflection of the answer that me and the epidemiologist in my mind came to, which is that we are struggling with an epidemic of insecurity, which is a function of the recognition that things are constantly being taken away because the crumbling of a set of systems that undergird the basic means of a dignified life in our country and across our lives, whether that's a healthcare system that leaves 10% of people without healthcare and leaves another 50% of them behind a paywall functionally for most of the year, whether that's an economic system that is chewing up high-quality jobs and spitting out gigs, whether that is a housing system that leaves us subsidizing people who earn six figures a year more than it does people who struggle to earn five. And or a political system, probably first and foremost, that has been co-opted by all of those other systems. And so, you know, in this book, I try and diagnose both the subjective reality of feeling that insecurity and how it manifests, and then the objective causes, what I call a miasma of that insecurity.
0: You didn't start out as an epidemiologist. You started out by going to medical school, and you practiced as a resident for a while. In fact, you planned to be an internist, a practicing doctor, but a patient named Martha stopped you in your tracks. Tell us what happened.
2: That's right. So I actually, it was in my last year of medical school, and so I had applied to residency, but I didn't actually end up completing my application. It had been finished, and then I pulled it. I had this patient at a hospital where I was training, and she had fallen and hit her head on a cold, icy day in January. And, you know, I was the sub-intern on the floor, and so my job was to work directly with the attending physician to try and coordinate care. And one of my jobs was to liaise with the emergency room on behalf of the rest of the hospital or the hospital floor where we were caring for patients. And when I came down, I asked, you know, what seemed to be the obvious question, which is, what did the CT show? And, you know, if you fall and you hit your head, and you have any means at all, you're going to get a CT examination simply because, you know, we want to rule out any sort of brain bleed. She didn't get one. And the resident with whom I was talking basically said, look, she'd be a social admit, which is doctor speak for saying that this is a woman who's indigent, who came in because she was inebriated in the morning. And we want to get her back out on the street where she can get to some alcohol before she starts withdrawing, stop throwing up roadblocks. And I got really frustrated with that because, you know, because she didn't get the standard of care. And you could see that she wasn't altogether all that healthy beyond the fact that she'd hit her head. I ended up having her admitted and took care of her for two weeks. You know, she ended up having full-blown AIDS, which they hadn't picked up in the emergency room. She had uncontrolled diabetes. Her HIV had infested her adrenal glands, which control blood pressure. And so, you know, she had this low blood pressure problem. She had an actively bleeding pelvic mass, none of which really got picked up. And so I worked really hard for her because she became sort of a referendum for me on whether or not I was going to pursue a clinical career. And ultimately, we found her a discharge where we would send her to the only rehab facility that accepted HIV-positive patients and then get her coordinated into the housing that she had access to because of her situation. And on the day of discharge, she decided not to do all that, and she decided that she was going to go home with her daughter. And you know, I thought a lot about that case because I knew that that was not going to be a great decision for her. She hadn't talked to her daughter for years because of her drinking. And a couple of weeks later, I happened to be going to have dinner with a friend at a Turkish restaurant, get on the subway train, and I see a woman laid out on the subway seats, and she turns her face, and it's Martha. And that night, I went and I pulled my residency application. And it really was because I realized that a lot of the challenges that I wanted to take on were systematic, had a lot more to do with what you have to do outside of a healthcare setting to be able to empower people rather than what happens when they walk into your or stumble into your clinic or hospital. And that really was what turned my career.
0: And you mentioned the word systematic. In fact, you take a systems approach to epidemiology. You call it social epidemiology. I'm sure many people call it that, but it is different than, let's say, classical epidemiology. Tell us, what is the difference between social epidemiology and the other kind?
2: Yeah. Systems epidemiology is about recognizing that the traditional approach to science, where by definition we have controlled and uncontrolled variables, where you control all but one controlled variable and ask what happens under different circumstances to the uncontrolled variable, may miss the fact that all of those variables are interacting with each other all the time. And it may be that those interactions are potentially more important than the variables themselves. And system science, of which systems epidemiology is a part, is about asking, well, how important are those interactions? And could we be missing them based on the traditional approach to doing science? And so in systems epidemiology, you're really concentrating on the ways that interactions between different features of the world may be shaping the experience of health and disease for populations. And I wrote my dissertation about complex systems and epidemiology and how it could help us to understand something like disparities in obesity. And I was in the UK for my PhD, and so that's where I focused. But it really does force us to ask, well, what happens when the sum is greater than the individual parts themselves. And what does that tell us about the way we ought to intervene in the world? And so much of the approach that I take to public health and politics is driven by that systems approach.
0: Give us an example. I mean, maybe from when you were the director of the Detroit Health Department, it had been privatized in 2012. Then you got hired. You made it public again. Do you have an example from something that you encountered there where you used the systems approach or the social epidemiology approach?
2: Yeah, let me actually just speak to the confluence between that moment and now to be very systems about it. I wanted to do something about the fact that in Detroit, our people face threefold the probability of asthma hospitalization as the rest of the state. And when you ask why, a lot of that has to do with the nature of the air that people are forced to breathe because, of course, Detroit is a highly industrial town. And because of the power of industry in Detroit, the ability to get away with very lax enforcement on that pollution is a real problem. And one project that we took on was to stand up to the Marathon Petroleum Refinery that sits on the southwest side of Detroit, one of the most polluted zip codes in the entire state that also has some of the highest prevalence of lung disease in the state. And, you know, of course, those two things are obvious to be related. But now we're in the middle of a COVID-19 pandemic. And one of the questions that people seem to throw their hands up and ask all the time is, why is it that this is so much more dangerous among Black folks than white folks, right? 2.5-fold the number of deaths to Black Michiganders as the average, 40% of all deaths versus 14% of the population. And the answer there goes back to comorbidities. Well, we know that asthma kills you because it takes your breath away. That's also how COVID-19 kills you. Now, you have both of those things hitting you at once. Of course, it's going to be more deadly for you because your baseline has been assaulted for years by the smokestacks that are down the street. And so, you know, you look at COVID-19, and if you were to just think about COVID-19 on its own, you would be missing the fact that COVID-19 is hitting a community that's already been pummeled for a long time by a system of racial patterning around who is most exposed to industrial waste and in what communities. And so these two things have to be seen together and cannot be seen separately. And then to complicate that even more, you think about an outcome like infant mortality. Could not be more different than asthma, could not be more different than COVID-19 death, right, in terms of the physiology, what happens underneath the skin. But when you look at the social physiology and social pathology, it's clear that these features are critical to shaping access to basic resources that can be used by people or not to protect them from infant mortality or asthma or COVID-19. And so there's this confluence of how they're shaped together that occurs well before we start looking at the pathology and the physiology that animates them that has to be understood and intervened upon at the same time. And then you ask all of these questions about, well, why? Do some communities have more political power than others? Why do some communities have to go out and earn their wage in the service and or substance economy rather than the information economy that you and I are engaged in right now? Why do some communities have to struggle with getting basic healthy foods to eat when others of us can go to one of 5 grocery stores within a mile of our homes? All of these things are patterns of the way that the economy and our politics and our social geography and racism all interact with each other. And so, you know, without understanding the web, it's really hard to understand any of the nodes.
0: That was an excerpt from my 2020 conversation with current U.S. senatorial candidate from Michigan, Abdul El Sayed. 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

0: Davey D, Hard Knock Radio, hanging out with you this afternoon. Want to talk to prolific author Rima Vesely Flad, PhD, a scholar, a Buddhist practitioner whose work sits at the crossroads of Black liberation, contemplative practice, and social justice. She's the author of Black Buddhist in the Black Radical Tradition, The Practice of Stillness and the Movement for Liberation, and the author of a book that we want to talk about today, which is called The Fire Inside, The Dharma of James Baldwin and Audre Lorde. So welcome to the show. And in reading the book, you go into depth about James Baldwin, and I think many people who look at it will be like, I didn't know that about him. And especially at a time when so much history is being erased, and we know the names, but we really don't know what they're about. And so I think it was illuminating to read about Baldwin, and even where you're writing part of the book at a cafe where he was writing it, you know, decades earlier. You also give us a lot of insight into Audre Lorde, somebody who is often quoted in movement spaces, right? They all like to give the famous talk, you know, wag their finger and say, you know, you can't win if you use the master's keys. And I'm like, well, do you really know what that means? Did you read it? Where did she write it? Where did she say this? Et cetera, et cetera. And that's all most people really know, and that she's queer. You know, That's the other thing that we know, but we don't really know all about her, and you bring to light that. And then lastly, when we're talking about Buddhism, what is that? You know, that's something that's something that we hear about on the other side of the world. You know, that's some stuff that my Asian brothers and sisters do, you know, or maybe it's Indian folks. We don't know, right? We just know about the statue. And so you intersect these three and give us not only historic insight, but you juxtapose it with a lot of contemporary stuff, in particular what is going on in Gaza and, you know, and you know, show a path for Black liberation. So that's how I took a lot of this. And there's a million questions that arose, but I want to give you the floor, Doctor, and let you, you know, break down. Why did you bring all these pieces together for a book?
1: Yeah, thank you so much, Davey D, for having me here. I'm really honored. I am excited to visit the Bay Area in just a couple of weeks. Very fond memories of my time living there. And in some ways, that's where I started to turn towards Buddhism. I had actually had my toe in the Episcopal Church. I think I loved contemplation and also at the same time didn't find a home there. When I first began a meditation practice in the Buddhist tradition, I felt that I needed a kind of homecoming internally. I had been involved in many activist communities, mostly actually anti-incarceration or abolitionist activist circles that had extraordinary humans, people doing amazing work. But I myself was not a stable person. I needed a kind of ground to stand on internally. So it began a process. I began a process of cultivating that. And I looked to Black people and to Black figures. I looked to Black Buddhists as models. What I found is that many of them were quoting James Baldwin and Audre Lorde in their Dharma talks. And that was very exciting for me. That was very intriguing. I had read Audre Lorde from the age of 19. I had internalized her wisdom. She talks a lot about self-mothering. I was not as familiar with James Baldwin at the time, but I started to teach James Baldwin when I became a professor and was teaching a class in critical race theory. I found that we would increasingly would spend time on Baldwin, especially The Fire Next Time. And it was actually at that point of having a deep practice at this point for more than a decade of hearing in Baldwin this orientation towards suffering that made sense to me. And then hearing also in Audre Lorde's words, a kind of mirroring, a kind of parallel process of self-reflection. So I'll just say a little bit about the first sort of moment of clarity, the epiphany, if you will. And it's in The Fire Next Time. It's pages 98 and 99. And Baldwin is talking about Black suffering. He's talking about lynchings and tremendous violence against Black bodies. He's talking about the fact that Black people could not protect their families. And he starts to talk about suffering. And what he says is people who cannot suffer can never grow up, can never discover who they are. And he goes on to talk about how we have to snatch our identity out of the fire of human cruelty that rages to destroy us. And he talks about maybe we don't survive, but if we do, we attain a kind of authority. And he says that is unshakable. And to me, that evoked what I was doing and what I heard Black Buddhists doing in a kind of Buddhist practice, which is learning how to suffer skillfully. The suffering is here. But people who cannot suffer can never grow up, Baldwin says. And what he's also saying is that people who can learn to suffer do grow up. In this book, he's also taking on the white establishment. He's taking on white narratives. And what he indicts over and over is white people's avoidance of suffering, including death. And he says, white people project their suffering onto Black bodies. They don't know how to deal with it. And they remain in a state of juvenile or infantile ways of being, that they refuse to actually take on their own lives. And in so doing, in not growing up, they perpetuate a kind of white domination that leads to suffering of Black people. But it's also not respectable. It's not worthy of emulation. There's nothing moral about it. So Baldwin is saying, actually, I would rather suffer and I would rather attain this unshakable authority. I would rather grow up. I would rather be a full human being than remain in that infantile state. I choose this. And I, Rima Vassily-Flad, took so much courage in that. So that was the origins of this book. And then hearing Audre Lorde talk about the value of inner life and the way that she talks about it is power. She talks about different forms of power throughout her work. But that's what I hear with those words, unshakable authority, and then her way of thinking about power, including erotic power and symbolic power, that in this self-reflection, in this capacity to turn towards ourselves, we can find a kind of ground to stand on, and then we can turn outward and take on all of the violence being directed at us.
0: So, a few things. There seems to be a thin line between suffering and people feeling that they have some sort of righteousness that they can attach or attain when suffering. And I'm not quite sure if there's a across-the-board understanding of what that means when we say suffering. I'm around people in spaces that I say, for lack of a better word, they see themselves and imagine themselves being martyrs, so to speak, versus maybe just snatching power and making sure we have better tomorrows for the people that are unable to fight or the people that come behind us. They shun comfort. And that juxtaposes a lot of people in the community who are like, I've been suffering enough. I've been living in deplorable conditions. I want comfort. And I think we're at a moment now with the current political climate where folks are like, I'm not trying to go through no fire. I just want to sit on my couch, have enough to eat, be able to afford gas,

0: and just live life. And when we hear that word suffer, I think it connotes a number of other things. You know, do I need to be whipped again? Do we need to be enslaved again? Are people doing us a favor to put us in those positions? And when reading the book, you know, I saw, especially with Audre Lorde, the embracing of suffering as a way to survive. You know, like, I'm here in this, you know, especially when talking about her illness, I'm going to take this on and figure out how to live with this versus something that I'm seeking out, if that's making sense. And I'll close with this. There's a mistake that I think people have, especially with us as Black folks, where, let's say you, Dr. Rima, you know, get hurt and you're a Black woman. She'll be all right. You know, she's from the hood. She's Black. She, you know, we don't need to care for her. With somebody else, Miss Patty down the street, you know, we're pulling out all the stops to make sure that she's comforted, she's nurtured, she's empowered, while the rest of us are just like, you're from the ghetto, you'll be all right. And I think in the back of people's minds, they just, you know, because of how we historically been depicted, our suffering is actually okay. The way society sees it. That's what I took away from that. And I mean, that's not what I took away from that. That's how I see people interpreting that. I think there's a lot more depth to what Audre Lorde and Baldwin are saying. But how did you see that? And you know, I'll let you have the floor and break some of this down, starting with suffering.
1: Yeah, these are really important questions, and it is important to be very clear, very nuanced in what we mean by these words, suffering, pain, and the kind of disproportionate punishment that is inflicted on Black bodies, the kind of writing off or the dismissiveness that often goes hand in hand with seeing Black suffering and somehow justifying it or overlooking it if you're part of the dominant culture. And I can also hear how this idea that we learn to suffer skillfully might be heard as a way of accepting it. Like, that's okay. It's justifiable. It's something that is part and parcel of what it means to be Black in this country, and we'll just go along with it. And that's not what Baldwin and Lorde were talking about. What was so important for Baldwin when he left for France at the age of 24 was to figure out what it meant to be Black and what it meant to be human and how those might be different experiences. So Baldwin left with a one-way ticket and $40 in his pocket and moved to Paris. And at a point, he isolated himself and began writing. It was then he said he heard the blues. He listened to Bessie Smith. He talks about hearing the language of his people. And what was so important for Baldwin was to say, we do suffer as humans, and eventually all of us will die. And that in and of itself is a form of suffering. That's part of the human condition. But that's not to be conflated with what it means to be Black in the United States. And that's where he's taking on this very distinct racialized experience. So not justifying it, but what he also says is we're given this model of how we should want to live. We're given this model. He talked about the movies and how, you know, he would go to the movies. He loved the movies, but he would see these images of false happiness. And like all of us, he would think that's what we should want. That's what we should aspire to. And for Baldwin, actually living is something different than that superficial happiness. So in speaking about his own experience as a Black youth in Harlem, in speaking about the Black experience more broadly, and it is important to say he was not, let's just say, attuned or very wise when it came to gender issues. That actually is the primary source of friction between Baldwin and Audre Lorde. The one time they met, they did not see eye to eye. Baldwin was writing about a Black experience, but he didn't nuance it with regards to gender. But he was saying there is a broader experience of being overlooked, of having violence inflicted upon us, of

0: speak to. It's actually its own chapter, is how conditions of white delusion shape Black experiences, and how Baldwin spoke to that in very important, direct ways. Even acknowledging the disproportionate suffering of Black people in this country historically and in the present day, Baldwin said, we also suffer because we're human. Audre Lorde said this too. And that's part of what I attempt to introduce and clarify in this book when I talk about how these two luminaries illuminate Buddhist teachings and what it means to then acknowledge you can have these conditions. There's one teaching called the Teaching of Two Arrows, and that first arrow is these terrible conditions we find ourselves in. But then there's a second arrow. It's like, what do you do with those conditions? How do you actually respond to them and work with them skillfully so that you don't suffer more, so that you don't bring more suffering upon yourself? And that's what these luminaries, James Baldwin and Audre Lorde, and what Buddhist teachings point us to. How, when we're addressing the suffering, how do we not bring more suffering upon ourselves?
1: That's the voice of Dr. Rima Vesely-Fladd. She's our guest this afternoon talking about the book, The Fire Inside Dharma, of James Baldwin and Audre Lorde. You, very early on, talk about what is going on in Palestine. You know, you talk about it when you're writing in the cafe. I think you kind of imply or raise the question, well, how would Baldwin see things now? And then you go through this history, you know, I think in the first or second chapter, to talk about Baldwin's position on Palestine, not in 2026 or 2024, but the complexities that he wrestled with in 1961, which I thought was fascinating. Can you shed some light on that? Because there's a lot of nuance, but it also clarifies some things that I think when we talk about those civil rights leaders, people are real quick to say, oh, Baldwin and King, you know, they were down with Israel. They were Zionist supporters, and, you know, and they don't really, you know, you have to kind of know the history as you lay out. That's not exactly true.
0: Yeah. Yeah.
1: Let me break this down for you, which you did excellently. So kind of explain that for us. I think people will find it enlightening.
0: Yes, I very much look to Baldwin as a guide. Baldwin has this quote which stays in my mind, where he says, when he was in Israel, it was like he was in the fire next time. And I just heard that because I know that book of his so well. And actually, I ended up going to the West Bank after I finished writing this book and seeing for myself, which was also very important. But I hadn't gone to the West Bank while I was writing the chapter. And essentially, what I was coming to and where I used Baldwin's insights, his clarity, for my own gleanings, for my own learning, for my own ethical approaches to the genocide, was to look at how he looked at boundaries and borders and the system of domination. This is actually prior to 1967. This is prior to the occupation. But he says everywhere he went in Israel, there was a border. And it was so troubling to him. He could see this colonial enterprise with such clarity just a few days into his trip that he actually did not go to the continent of Africa as expected, but instead went to Turkey to try to clear his mind and understand it all. But what Baldwin saw, what he experienced, was the system of Western domination in a land that was very different from that. But this idea that European Jews whose ancestors had fled the Holocaust or who had perished in the Holocaust would come and establish what essentially was a European colony and physically take and drive out over 750,000 Palestinians from their villages into refugee camps and claim the land as their own and claim it as holy land for themselves, Baldwin saw as deeply unjust. And it was interesting because initially he went and thought he would actually live there. He might settle there. He would join a kibbutz. He would write there. He was a guest of the state when he went, but very quickly saw that as Israel was depicted in the West or in the United States, was not actually what Israel had become, what it had established.
1: Right. And he was very against anti-Semitism.
0: That's what I found. He's very clear about that. Right, right. Yes.
1: Yeah, and that's what I found fascinating, is that he's clear about that, but he's also, astonished to see these contradictions. Mm-hmm. And he still maintains, the anti-Semitic thing, but he's also, as you lay out in the book, pointing out there folks that are now basically being white folks and doing the dirty business of white Americans, white Christian Americans. And then he started, well, I'll let you explain. I mean, you go into a lot of detail of what he was dealing with interactions of power dynamics in Harlem, mm-hmm. and in the U.S. with many Jewish folks and Zionist, and to see how he was able to draw those lines of demarcation and hold both, I thought was fascinating.
0: Yes, I appreciate how nuanced Baldwin was. I mean, he grew up and went to high school with a number of friends who were Jewish. He brought one home and his father was really angry. And Baldwin's response was, well, he's a better Christian than you are. I mean, he definitely came from a place of deep relationship with many Jewish friends that he maintained throughout his lifetime. He also saw patterns of exploitation and he called them out. So for Baldwin, it was nuanced. There were deep relationships, a sense of protection. There was also an observation that, as you say, that many Jewish Americans were essentially sent to do the quote unquote dirty work of white people in America. And Baldwin said, even though of course there are many Jews of color in the United States, Baldwin said, essentially black people don't see Jews as anything other than white, even if Jews may self-identify in different ways. But he said there's this power dynamic and actually there's exploitation. And he goes into the anti-Semitism of white Christian America and how that gets overlaid on this exploitative, extractive pattern, especially in places like Harlem and other deeply impoverished Black communities. So Baldwin observes it all. He calls it out. He's very direct about it. And he then doesn't take the word of the State of Israel on its own terms. He observes, too, from his own eyes, his own experiences in Israel and Palestine, what has taken place. So it's not straightforward. He was called anti-Semitic because he didn't toe a certain line. And he also said, I am not anti-Semitic. He said, but I cannot back this colonial enterprise simply because certain people have claimed that this is their holy land. It's actually something else.
1: And he comes to these conclusions in 1961.
0: Yes.
1: What would James Baldwin say if he was sitting beside you in the cafe where you start writing? What sort of conversation would he have at Café de Flore where he sat around that time writing?
0: Baldwin looked at the sorrow, the grief, the enduring, I'll use this word again, suffering of Black Americans. And decades later, he says, he was interviewed on TV and he said, nothing has changed. And I think he would say the same thing about Palestine, because the truth is, the people who were driven out in 1947 and 1948, and then during the occupation in 1967, started to have all of these blockades put on their places of business, their streets and roads. And I think Baldwin would say nothing has changed, or if anything, it has escalated and gotten worse. And people are still in refugee camps, whole communities. And I mean, the checkpoints alone, the violence of those checkpoints, the sheer control of movement, daily movement, every aspect of life held hostage at the barrel of a gun. Baldwin, I think, would look at what it's become and draw parallels and also feel that deep rage and that deep grief that he felt right then.
1: And he says to be Black is to be in a constant state of rage.
0: He does. I mean, that whole chapter on anger, the validation of anger, the examined life, the rage that that comes inevitably with the examined life. I mean, Baldwin says, yes, we do have a right to be angry. Our anger is about something. It's not nothing. It's not something peripheral. It's about the human experience of being racialized and denied, that denied our humanity.
1: Right. You know, I also... and glad that you laid out his observation of Israel, again, going back to the 1960s, Israel's support of South Africa selling arms. And he brings that contradiction to the forefront and sees that as problematic and calls that out. And these are histories that get erased, you know, that aren't talked about. And people are quick to say, oh, they were all Zionist supporters because he went to Israel. And it's like, yeah, but did you really read what he had to say?
0: I mean, there were a number of Black leaders who were Zionists. And and then you get Baldwin and you get the SNCC activists, and they spoke out. They were punished for it, but they held their integrity.
1: Right. I want to go back to Audre Lorde a little bit. And you know, in the book you talk about, and we kind of touched upon this, but I want to ask this again, that, you know, she distinguishes between pain and suffering. If you could talk a little bit about that, because, you know, I think Audre Lorde's situation is fascinating because she's dealing with racial dynamics, gender dynamics, sexual orientation dynamics, and how she's navigating those three isms, so to speak, and then having cancer. Two cancers. Which is, you know, which is, you know, a whole thing that you got to go through in itself. But I want to look at it from this standpoint, where part of what is woven throughout the book is the importance of self-care as a form of resistance.
0: Yes.
1: And, well, I'll let you build on that, but I guess somewhere in the back of my head, self-care is definitely something that I think is important. But I think you also know when people are faking the funk when they talk that out, when they toss that out, and when they're really being reflective and kind of going through some of the steps that I'm reading people are going through. Like Audre Lorde is going through a process of self-care. It's really something that's rich, and there's some work that is being put in, versus like, oh, you know, just doing the self-care, my brother, you know. And then it's like, no, that's the thing that you kind of toss out there to kind of maybe distance yourself or not hold yourself accountable or not involve yourself, versus doing the type of reflection that both Baldwin and definitely Audre Lorde is dealing with. Like, they're really trying to figure out, how do you wrestle with that? And then in Audre Lorde's case, you have cancer. So there's a whole different dynamic.
0: Yes. Well, I will say I'm a huge advocate for self-care, not at the expense of the work, but I do think that so often we have not made that time for ourselves, and we get exhausted. We can not be able to metabolize what's coming at us, and then that gets taken out against ourselves and those in closest proximity to us. So that inner work I see as vital. That's a big part of why I advocate lifting up Baldwin and Lorde, who I think took a lot of time for self-reflection, and as you say, with Audre Lorde, well, for self-care.
1: Let me not cut you off, and I'm glad you brought that point up, but even in your example, in this book, what comes after every chapter?
0: Oh, yes, the practices.
1: Thank you. You see what I'm saying? So, you know, that's what I mean. So you're not faking the funk. In terms of that, it's like you're giving us all this stuff. You're saying self-care is revolutionary. And then you're going, here's how you do it. So you're laying out some very, you know, in some cases, very complex, very like you got to sit with this. This ain't no, like, you know, you're just going to breeze through it. Like, who are the demons? What are they about? Yeah, I read all this stuff, you know, how you're doing the breathing, right? I mean, am I right or wrong?
0: No,
1: right?
0: It's you go true. Through.
1: So
0: true.
1: In this case, self-reflection and self-care in the revolutionary context is very different than some of the other stuff that people, let me go drink this 40.
0: Yeah, it's not wellness culture. Yeah, I mean, I'm not talking about the wellness culture that proliferates and we all,
1: I'm going to go spend $15,000 to
0: go to Belize,
1: you know, and go to a yoga retreat, you know, in a 5-star hotel. No, you were like, no, sit down and let's meditate, reflect, and dig deep. And that's what I picked up from.
0: You know, here's what I'll say is self-care is work, but it's a different kind of work. Mm-hmm. It's meant to refuel. It's a way of saying there's reciprocity in all of this activism, and I matter too. So I want to distinguish that from, like, I am going to go spend thousands of dollars at a spa and, you know, perpetuate a kind of colonial enterprise in another country. It's really for both of them, for both Baldwin and Lord, and for the Black Buddhists, I quote, I cite their practices. I wrote a couple of my own practices, but I really try to uplift luminaries in my own life. And these are the practices that have mattered so much to me in my own journey to healing and to inner stability. And being able to take it all in without shutting down, being able to then face outward and speak to what's happening and put my body on the line, all of that. So I think for Baldwin, that capacity to hear, for example, the voice of Bessie Smith, and to go inward into that pain and then to turn outward and to speak and to keep writing, you know, all of it was seamless. And a big part of this was Baldwin facing himself, his own fears, the way he had grown up, how he had internalized his stepfather's voice, a kind of hatred. For Audre Lorde, what I love so much about her writing is that she's always holding herself accountable. So this self-care is inseparable from what she calls self-scrutiny. And when she talks about dynamics in the second generation feminist movement, these are racial dynamics and class dynamics, and she's holding other people accountable, white women in particular, because they dominate numerically this movement, but also women of color. And most importantly, perhaps, she's also holding herself accountable. And she also says, you know, I want to know if my heel is on another woman's face. I want to know that. I want to learn. I want to grow. For both of them, there was this commitment to continuing to grow. And that growth came from this inner reflection. And for Audre Lorde, who was diagnosed with breast cancer at the age of 42, I mean, that's like unfathomable to me. And yet, of course, it happened. It happens. It happens over and over in all dimensions of life. And for Audre Lorde, when she was diagnosed with breast cancer, there was a political statement of refusing an artificial breast, but there was also this deeply internal process of being confronted with the fact of death in a period of life where that may not, we know from her writings, largely was not front and center. And it really came, thinking of her journal, especially A Burst of Light, it really came to a head for her when she was diagnosed with liver cancer. She was incredibly sick when she finally got the diagnosis. And that's where we hear her talking about the fact of impermanence. That's where we hear her watching her mind, just observing what is happening, kind of the rise and fall of thoughts, the fact that she was so attuned to what was happening and caring for her body at the same time, I think gives us some very important lessons. That's also the writing where she talks about self-care as an act of political warfare.
1: Right. Is that in the cancer journals?
0: It's called A Burst of Light. Okay. The cancer journals are the journals from when she was diagnosed with breast cancer.
1: Okay. Okay. So with this in mind, Dr. Rima, let me ask you, in a world where people are burnt out, taking on a lot, in particular women, right? And if we're looking at this through the lens that you laid out, the Buddhist lens and the Audre Lorde lens, what would you suggest people put down to really start on a path of recovery, so to speak? You know, recharging is how I see all three of y'all, you know, constantly recharging to deal with the onslaught that challenges us. But what would be the first thing you ask people to put down?
0: I think I would phrase it a bit differently. And what I would say is I would ask people to create space. And by that, I mean create space for some kind of generative practice on a daily basis that helps the nervous systems to settle. For me, that's a sitting practice, and I sit every day. But to create space, and what's most important is the consistency. So if it's 10 minutes, it's 10 minutes, but it's 10 minutes every day. And what I mean by that, when I say creating space, is creating refuge. So some people need to move their bodies. Sitting doesn't work for everyone. Some people need something very physical. It could be, you know, some kind of movement practice, but something that gives you a way of being that feels very aligned with your energy, and then doing it every day, every day, every day. And in a certain way, I'm bringing bell hooks into our conversation because she talks about her writing and her theories, but really what she's getting at is in her spiritual practice, which was a Buddhist practice, she self-identified as Buddhist. She talks about, like, actually what makes her human, what brings her peace, is a practice that's every day, every day, every day. So that's what I suggest or invite. That's what I feel is most important. Something that settles you and something that is consistent.
1: That's the voice of Dr. Rima Vesely Flood, if you're just tuning in, talking about an incredible book that she's written. And I want to make sure I get the whole title because I'm always messing up the titles. The Fire Inside, The Dharma of James Baldwin and Audre Lorde. You talk about your own life a lot through the book and the transformations and the things that you had to go through. Maybe you could share that because that's also fascinating. And it's sadly something that is so American. when you think about it, you know, I can relate to that a lot where, you know, folks are coming in as immigrants and anti-blackness is the thing. You didn't use that word. I'm using it. It's something that gets put on, you know, and embraced. But in your particular situation, the extremes that, you know, family members went through, you know, I could just shake my head and go, I've seen this a million times.
0: Yeah.
1: I know what you're talking about, but go ahead. And did you come to a resolution with that? And just without giving too much of the book away, James Baldwin, as you point out, has these issues, not the same issues, but he has issues with his stepfather, but he comes to see him in a different light. As you describe what you're going through. Yeah.
0: Right. After his stepfather's passing, he developed a great deal of compassion. And I would say for me, it's not really the same. However, the arc of the story, which was not actually the arc when I set out to do this project, is that I grew up in a white family. My father is Black, was Black. He's now deceased. And my mother is white. She's still alive. I grew up only with my mother. I actually didn't know my father after the age of 7. And there's actually some deep healing and resolution in that way, which I'll talk about in a moment. But first to say, growing up in this extremely toxic white family was really hard. I internalized a sense of a message or a narrative of inferiority from a very, very young age. And one thing I talk about is being in my mother's parents' house. These are descendants of Eastern European immigrants. And Baldwin has such clarity around it. He would say they sought to become white. They were very ethnically affiliated, self-identified, and then they sought to become white. They sought to adopt a race above and beyond their ethnic identity. I think Baldwin is so, so, so helpful in his analysis. And I really look to him for understanding what took place. And that's even now, I think he continues to help shed clarity. But What was so difficult about that experience of being exposed to them and going to their house, seeing photos of my white cousins everywhere, and I was nowhere to be found, and my younger brother was nowhere to be found. And it's partly that they didn't want to look at us. They didn't want Black grandchildren. They didn't want to acknowledge our existence. And it's also that they didn't want anyone else to know about us. They were really ashamed of having Black grandchildren. And we were not in family photos. We were not invited to bigger family events. We were hidden away. And their shame was very apparent from day one. I don't have any memory of anything else. That is my primary association with them. So that wound, and really part of it was that I didn't have other people. I didn't have my father. I didn't have my father's family. And my mother was very acquiescent. She went along with their racism. She bought into it. She perpetuated it. And it was really incredibly hard. She was so insistent upon following their way of being. And in my young adult years, I threw it all back. I disowned them. I was done. I cut them off. And then over time, I did reestablish a relationship, but never a relationship of wanting to be in relationship with them as much as I responded when my mother attempted to open up a dialogue. When they died, I did not grieve. I did not attend their funerals. I did not seek something else. But I did need something else. And what I really needed was connection to my Black family members. So this is my father's people. And he had grown up in a very fragmented family. He had grown up in a situation that was very unstable. He had suffered a lot himself. And because I was never exposed to any members of his family, there was this dearth. I didn't even know his mother's name. I didn't know my paternal grandmother's name. So at the age of 47, when I was writing this book, I gave myself permission to hire a private investigator. I shared DNA with a second cousin, a little under 4%, and I found this on 23andMe. And this private investigator was able to use that and track down my family. And now I have hundreds of cousins and aunts and uncles. I mean, it's incredible. It's actually amazing to have connected with them and to have some sense of embrace. Like people who invite me to a family reunion and who follow up with me. And I think what was maybe one of the most powerful experiences in writing this book is I went to rural Mississippi. This is near Leland, Mississippi, on the river, the Delta. And I went to my great-grandparents' graves. And that was a really profound experience, just a sense of having come from somewhere and knowing where that was and who that was. And the fact that my great-grandfather had been a pastor and a union organizer, and he and his wife, my great-grandmother, had raised 12 children, the oldest of whom was my grandmother. And just knowing that and knowing their names and knowing that journey, that was very powerful for me. So there was a resolution in that way.
1: Right. You know, and I started off by asking the question, and I said, it's such a quintessential American way of being, the anti-Blackness.
0: Absolutely.
1: People come from all over the world. And it's, you know, as you said, Baldwin calls it the price of the ticket. You're encouraged to assimilate, and part of the assimilation process is to have this anti-Blackness. And it's virulent.
0: Absolutely.
1: In many places. It's, you know, what you described, I seen, you know, it's like, wow, wait a second. You just went through suffering, which is why you're here, which is why you came here. You had a famine, you had political persecution or whatever, but you know, nobody just gets up to leave their home to come to America because it's so great. You usually come here because things ain't right where you're at. So you're going through a form of suffering, but then to land in here and suddenly take on this really, sometimes even go even overboard.
0: Right.
1: Like you're more racist than the colonialists.
0: Right.
1: Is just crazy. And to see how that would even play out in a family dynamic, I think what really hit me was reading about your brother being put in the backyard, you know, while everybody could stay. Yeah, for the week, because they were so ashamed to have him, to have it be known that you all were even connected. And then living in Cicero.
0: I know.
1: In Chicago is even crazier. Cicero, for people who don't know, the sundown town, you know, west side of Chicago. You know, Google it and look at the march that Dr. King had to go on through Cicero. The worst violence, I think he even said he have experienced, was the march through Cicero. More than the South, so.
0: He absolutely did say that.
1: Yeah, yes. And you're talking about a group of people who themselves were deemed the other, who right. took on this virulent, you know, they were like, wow, weren't you just being discriminated against people in Cicero? And here you are. It's just crazy to see that. How has your Buddhism helped you process a lot of this? And I guess when you hear about Buddhism, you know, the maybe the naive understanding that, oh yeah, you know, Dr. Remus going to learn to love them and forgive them and, you know, and, you know, and it's going to be kumbaya.
0: It's all about me.
1: Yeah. But it doesn't sound like that happened in the book.
0: But, no, that's, you know, actually not the point. But that's, you know, that's interesting to know that a lot of people would think, oh, Buddhism, that means, you know, I'm okay. I don't have to do my own work. And that's really not the point. I do feel like the refuge I have been able to cultivate over 20 plus years is lifeblood. I don't even know who I would be or where I'd be without this practice. And I call it Buddhist because it comes from somewhere. There are monastics and teachers, scholars, people who carried forward these teachings over 2,600 years from Asia, from South Asia, from East Asia. And I don't want to erase that labor by calling it something else like mindfulness, which I think, you know, we apply these broad strokes and there's too much erasure of the labor of Asian and Asian American teachers and monastics and writers. So that's why I call it Buddhist practice. It's important to acknowledge that. And I would say it has saved my life. And I don't mean that in hyperbolic terms. I mean, this ability to stay with whatever comes up in my mind and my heart, this ability to witness and acknowledge and have some sense of inner safety in an outer environment in which I've never, ever, ever felt safe, that is something that is worth acknowledging. And I would say even celebrating. I celebrate that I have some ground to stand on internally, that if I get rocked, and of course I get rocked all the time, that there's a place to come back to, that I don't move out of reactivity, that I don't perpetuate a kind of suffering. And I wouldn't say it's always been that way. Like, I have to do a lot of self-care and a lot of tending. Like, even when my older child was in their younger years, I was exhausted. I was working full time. And I did create a lot of suffering. And I have really deep grief around that even now. It's so important for us to be able to care for ourselves so that we don't inflict pain on other people. So the fact that I can see that and say that, but most of all, know how to do that, I think that's the importance of this Buddhist practice. It's this how-to. And when you talk about the practices at the end of every chapter, that's the why of those practices. It's like, okay, I know this conceptually, I understand it. Okay, Baldwin and Lord said it. Okay, here's a Buddhist teaching, but how do I actually do this? And for me, that was the real question, because I loved books. I found myself in books. I escaped through books. That's how I actually moved through the world for so many years. But to actually then be able to stand in my own body, in my own inner landscape, and feel safe and know what that word means, I do credit daily practice, consistent practice, teachings on refuge, skillful means on how to do that, how to cultivate that. And I point to this tradition as a tradition that offers all of that. That is very meaningful for me.
1: We've been talking with Dr. Rima Vesely Flad about her book, The Fire Inside, The Dharma of James Baldwin and Audre Lorde. history book. It's kind of autobiographical, a first good step or several steps into understanding Buddhism. It's a lot of things you cover in this book, and folks will have an opportunity to see you making some Bay Area appearances. So what I have is Saturday, May 30th, you're going to be at the Bay Area Book Festival in Berkeley, Mindful Democracy panel. On Monday, June 1st, you're going to be at the East Bay Meditation Center in conversation with our very own The Mosey, you know, so that's going to be good. And I always mess up her last name, so I'm not going to do it. But that's going to be a great conversation. She's no stranger to our airwaves. And then we have you on Thursday, June 4th, at the California Institute for Integral Studies in San Francisco. So there's going to be a lot of things jumping off for you here in the Bay where people can meet you.
0: Yeah, I'm looking forward to it. I'm really excited to come out and be in conversation. I just joined the faculty of the Institute of Buddhist Studies, so I'll get some time with my colleagues. It'll be a fun time. I'm looking forward to it all. Thank you for mentioning those events.
1: Yeah, no problem. And last question, is there one chapter that really stood out for you that you want people to sink their teeth into?
0: I think at this moment in time, the chapter on anger speaks to not only how we acknowledge and resist what's going on around us.
1: Training accuracy into anger, or training anger into accuracy.
0: Yeah, it's called training anger with accuracy. Exactly. Exactly. Right. Yes. I feel like that chapter has spoken to a lot of people of all walks of life who are incredibly angry with the violence, this administration, the violence in the world, the tremendous oppression and systems of domination that seem to not have any accountability. The people running them just act with impunity. So what I appreciate about that chapter is that it really validates just anger, and it points to how to metabolize it so that we don't collapse as we resist this domination.
1: Real talk. We're going to take a break here on Hard Knock Radio. I want to thank Dr. Rima for joining us this afternoon. We're going to take a break on Hard Knock Radio. Ralph for now. Peace.

as a loser. But now you're worried that I just might win. 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

And I thank you for those items that you sent me. The monkey and the plywood violin. I practiced every night. Now I'm ready. First, we take Manhattan.

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2: Welcome, friends, to another edition of Economic Update, a weekly program devoted to the economic dimensions of our lives and those of our children. I'm your host, Richard Wolff. Today's program, we'll be talking about union struggles in the city of Los Angeles, talking about how capitalism versus socialism deals with the artificial intelligence challenge to our economic situation. And finally, what Mayor Mamdani in New York City might think about doing when, as has now happened, he is threatened by billionaires that they will leave New York if he dares tax them even a small portion of what they ought to be paying. So let's begin. As I often do, I want to talk to you about a labor struggle because it is part of the change this country needs and because there are really important new militant trade union actions spreading across the United States. A recent one involved the public school teachers and staff of the Los Angeles Unified School District. Things had gotten so bad between the managers and the army of teachers, and it's a real army. If my numbers are correct, the Los Angeles Unified School District cares for teachers, provide meals for, and so on, 400,000 students per day. And the three unions that represent 85% of all those workers means 85% of 83,300 workers. So we're talking about an enormous operation. If my numbers are correct and my research is good, then Los Angeles is the second largest school district, school system in the United States. And therefore, what happens there is a very important part of the story of education in the United States. Well, they were going to go on strike. The date was set, April 14th of this year. But just at the last moment, they reached a tentative agreement. Here's the three unions. The United Teachers of Los Angeles, that's one. Local 99 of the Service Employees International Union, that's two, and the Associated Administrators of Los Angeles, that's three. And they work together. Let me underscore that. They work together. Just like workers become more powerful if they're in a union, unions become more powerful if they work together. It's the same logic and the same improved power at the bargaining table. So here are some of the highlights that they were able to achieve. A 24% wage increase. That alone is an extraordinary achievement. Expanded work hours for members, allowing them to qualify for health benefits. Very important, as all teachers or school workers will tell you. And it also canceled layoffs for roughly 245 information technology technicians working in and for the school system. Annual salaries of a special group of them, 13.86% increase. Annual salaries. I could go on. It's a remarkable settlement, major improvements. Administrators also won gains that are important for them. An 8-hour workday, a 40-hour work week, flex time with notice, a 13% wage increase, many gains that other workers need, but many other workers who lack either unions or unions that work together with others will not be able to match. And therein lies a lesson you can all draw. The second update I want to turn to has to do with artificial intelligence. And I want to show you how capitalism versus socialism handles artificial intelligence differently. I want you to see that what a new technology does depends much less on the technology itself and much more on the system that installs it. So now, very quickly, an example. Imagine a piece of equipment, in this case, artificial intelligence, that makes all the workers in a factory, office, or store, or a portion of them, it doesn't matter, twice as productive as they used to be. Okay? Let's take for an example, an enterprise has 100 workers. What does the capitalist who owns and operates this enterprise, whether that's an individual or a partnership or a corporation with a board of directors, what do they do? And I'll tell you. They buy the equipment and they fire half the workers. You all know this. That's why there's the alarm. AI is bringing a wave of unemployment. What that's really saying, translated, is AI brought in by capitalists will produce a 50% unemployment, half the worker. 50 workers will be fired. Why? Because the other 50 with AI can do as much as 100 used to be required to do. The capitalist is very happy. He produces just as much output before now with 50 workers that he did before with 100. He sells all of that. Let's assume he sells it at the same price he always did. He makes the same revenue he always did. And in that revenue is the money to replace the tools and equipment that were used up, plus the money to pay half the workers. He doesn't have a payroll of 100 people, only 50 now. And the profit that he gets, as he always did. But now the profit is larger, and you all know why. Because half of what he used to have to pay to the workers, he doesn't have to pay them anymore. He fired them. So he keeps that part of the revenue that he used to use to pay 50 workers for himself. So his regular profit is boosted by what he gets out of installing AI. That's how it works. Now, who wins in this game? The capitalist. Of course he wins. The workers who keep their job, they don't lose much, but they don't gain anything either. They're still working 8 hours a day, doing and getting the same wage, et cetera, et cetera. But for the other half of the workers, the ones who got fired, this is a disaster. And for the local community where those workers who got fired used to go to bowling or to the bar or to the grocery store, they don't have the money because they lost their job. So that's going to hurt the community. How would socialists do this? Let's assume a company owned and operated by the workers themselves. What would they do? Would they turn away from AI? Not at all. They would be eager to install AI, but they would do it in a different way. They would say to all the workers at the workplace, we have wonderful news. We're buying AI, and we're going to cut your workday in half. That's right. You're going to come.

And 4 hours later, you're done. Not 8 hours later, 4 hours later. Why? Because with all of you working 4 hours, half a day, with AI, we can produce as much because you're all doubly productive as we did before. So the benefit in a socialist arrangement will be a technology that liberates half the work time of the working class. It's good for the workers, and they're the majority. It's wonderful for them. AI is a boon, not a threat. It's a threat because of the capitalists. And here's the sad reality. Capitalists will install new technology to make more money. And at the same time, they'll fire the workers who allow them to make more money. I just showed you how that works. In other words, the way capitalists do it widens the inequality in a society. It makes a capitalist, already the richer folks in our community, even richer. And it savagely attacks the working class by firing half of them, making them poorer. Rich get richer, poor get poorer. Not a mystery, not a biblical foretelling, but a feature of capitalism, which is why we have Elon Musk and all of them on one side and the millions on the other. The problem is not AI. The problem is a capitalist system that controls how AI is utilized and installed. The last update I have time for is The Threat by Kenneth Griffin, head of Citadel, a hedge fund, to leave New York or to not build his headquarters in New York if Mr. Mamdani, the new mayor of New York City, goes through with his program to tax people who have a second apartment they don't live in New York City. And if they are the rich, who are those people? Mr. Griffin threatens, and many of you seem to think that the capitalists, the rich, can threaten not to pay taxes, get away with it, because everybody has to be afraid they might leave. That's a way of thinking that doesn't understand the tools that a mayor who was determined to do this, as Mamdani seems to be, and even Governor Hochul is in agreement with it, want to do a small tax on people who get away with not paying their fair share. Well, let me urge all of you to remember, a mayor has power. Any company that threatens to leave New York City should be, my advice, told by the mayor, if you do that, we will use every legal tool at our disposal to tell the people of the United States, not just the people of New York, that you did that. And they might want to think about the fact that you did that, that you're not a good citizen, that you don't pay your fair share of taxes, that you will not help the city solve its fiscal problems, even though you're already a billionaire and among the richest people on the planet, as Kenneth Griffin is. The mayor of New York could convince many people around the country not to put their money with Citadel, not to be part of the Citadel portfolio of companies like Avis Rent-A-Car and so on. These are important weapons that can be used. You don't fold up your cards and quit because a billionaire threatens to hurt you. If that's the way they're going to react to paying their fair share of taxes, well, then the gloves are off, but they're off on everybody. And those companies are vulnerable, too, if a mayor and the people who support him understand it. Stay with me. We've come to the end of the first half of today's show. We will be interviewing Dr. Harriet Fraud in the

0: God, who has been before our cameras and here in the studio with us many times. You know her. You have written to us about her. And we're bringing her back to talk about a remarkable phenomena. She calls it, as others do, a birth strike, a decision by couples around the world not to have children. And it's remarkable. It is a fundamental demographic shift, and it's something we want to explore. Dr. Harriet Fraud is a mental health counselor and hypnotherapist in private practice in New York City. She has been in practice for 50 years, and she has been a left activist for far longer. Her current podcast, Capitalism Hits Home, is available on YouTube and through Democracy at Work. She speaks and writes on the mutual shaping of personal life with politics and economics. So first of all, Harriet, thank you very much for joining us.
1: Glad to be here.
0: Okay, tell us, let's start right off the bat. What is this quote-unquote birth strike that you say is happening in the U.S. and globally, and how long has it been going on?
1: This has been going on for quite a while, and it began in the late 70s, I suppose, but it's getting more and more acute, and it's in every nation in the world except South Saharan Africa, and I'm most informed about the American experience, which is quite serious, although not as serious as places like Korea, which can't reproduce its population. You know, it can reproduce only a tiny fraction of its population. But it's been going on for a while.
0: Can you help us, if you will, situate this birth strike? In other words, why is this happening? What is going on, presumably, if it is happening in so many different parts of the world at different levels of economic, political, cultural development, then it must be something very profound and not associated particularly with the peculiarities of one place or another. So what is it about modern society and presumably about the institutions of marriage and family out of which children usually emerge?
1: Well, what it is really, and I particularly have studied it in the United States, although it is a worldwide phenomenon, except for South Saharan Africa, it has to do with the necessity of two incomes in a marriage to get by. And that has to do really in the United States with the outsourcing of mainly unionized, well-paid male jobs in manufacturing to countries that are much lower salaried, like India, China, Bangladesh, Pakistan, so that people in manufacturing capitalist owners who had to pay $30 an hour to American unionized workers can get away with paying China's salaries were the highest at $5 an hour. It's a big difference. And so the profits could be accumulated, because accumulating is the whole idea with capitalism. As Karl Marx said, accumulate, accumulate, accumulate. That is Moses and your profits. And so with salaries lowered, in the United States, the family wage for men was over. And that was pretty universal. And so that both members of a marriage had to work outside the home in order to get by at a standard of living that was lower than they had when they had one well-paid male income. And in the United States, that was not fought by the AFL-CIO. It was fought by the Nordic countries, which have much less of a bleeding of population for several reasons. And in France, where they have excellent public childcare, But in the United States, it's terribly acute. In the United States and Japan, which had none of those things, no help for pregnant women and no maternity and paternity leaves, and a big cut in income if one had a child. And that's what you have in the United States. You have a real problem. When a worker has a child in the United States, if it's a female worker, she will get penalized. It will be assumed, and unfortunately correctly, that if the child has a problem, it'll be the woman who stays home to take care of that child. And so women have a motherhood penalty, whereas women on average get 82% of male salaries. Women who are mothers get around 60% of male salaries. And so it's a severe penalty.
0: So your argument is in part that the economic changes of the last, let's say, 30 years or more have made the decision in a way for young people not to have children. They don't have the time, the energy, the money left over, given their job, work, and income responsibilities, to do it. But I'm assuming, knowing you and your argument, that there are other reasons in addition, not instead of, but in addition to the economics, that are making this happen.
1: Yes, there are. One is the women's movement, which emerged in the late 60s, which mitigated against the idea that women should serve men. Now, that mitigation of the message that women are inferior in order to serve men, that that's their destiny, or women should have children because that's their only fulfilling destiny, that's the point articulated by Vance, America's vice president, that women who don't have children are dried up cat ladies, that put down really wasn't sufficient, because married couples found that they couldn't survive without childcare, without generous paternity and maternity leaves that countries that don't have such a bleeding of population have, like Norway, Denmark, Sweden, Finland. They have much less of a birth strike for several reasons. One is because they have extensive maternity and paternity leaves. The second is that they have universal childcare paid for by the government. In the United States, for example, infant daycare costs on average $21,000 a year. Most Americans don't have $21,000 that they can take off the top for daycare. And if you have two children, okay, that's $42,000 a year. The only people who keep having as many children as they used to is the top 1%. And of course, that's understandable because they can hire nannies and maids and cooks and all the kind of personnel that take care of the household. So that Sheryl Sandberg, in her book Lean In, says, and Sheryl Sandberg was a vice president of Facebook and got a huge salary. And she says, of course, women, you can have it all. You can have children, you can be married, you can have it all. And she didn't mention that while she had it all, she had 9 servants. And of course, that helps and is rare.
0: Let me turn to the other side. Instead of asking you more about what causes this phenomena, what do you think are some of its effects? I mean, how would you help us begin to think about the next years of American history when we are not reproducing our population? We are having a birth strike, especially when you put that together with deporting immigrants on a mass scale. What is coming down the pike as a result of this?
1: Well, as a result of this, you're going to have a real problem, because as America loses its imperial dominance, you have a real problem because salaries are lowered because the rich want to keep it up with their wealth and transfer the suffering down, which they are doing. And the discrepancy between the wealthy and the poor is growing all the time. So the mass, the 70, what is it, 77% of people are employees, 3% are employers. And so that 77% is thinking, oh my God, I can't afford a child. That's too much. Plus, women now have to work outside the home and make a living and then don't want to come home and have a second shift of housework and childcare, are leaving marriages. 70% of marriages now end in the United States end in separation or divorce, because 50% of first marriages, 63% of second marriages, and 73% of third marriages end in legal separation or divorce. Legal separation cost or divorce costs on average $10,000. So you have at least 10 to 15% of couples who don't have the 10 grand and just make mutual agreements and separate. And so that there's people aren't staying married anymore either, because it's too, you can't, because men, to assuage their injury as men that they can't support their families, are asking for more dominance at home and more housework and childcare from their wives, who are saying, are you kidding? I'm not doing a second shift. And most divorces are now initiated by women. That old saw of women dragging men to the altar, blue-collar men can't get anybody to marry them because they can't support help in the household and for children. So that the whole scene changed. And when capitalists just went for more money, the effects on the family and on children's lives and on women's lives were not considered. Just more money was the consideration, because that's what is expected of them. More for me.
0: I want to thank you for joining us. This is a very, very important topic. I have the feeling we'll be bringing you back before long to take us through the next steps of how this is evolving. I hope you all found this as interesting as I did, and in any case, I look forward to speaking with you again next week.
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2: Welcome to Investigations. Today we present two pieces. First, a huge data center could rise on Alaska's North Slope. Posted to the Northern Journal by Nathaniel Hertz, May 16, 2026. Followed up by Wall Street is pairing up with the Army to build data centers, posted to truthout.org, May 11, 2026, by Derek Seidman. One of the largest data centers in the nation has been proposed on Alaska's Arctic North Slope, where boosters say it could take advantage of abundant land, low temperatures for cooling, and a huge supply of natural gas for power. The $500 million development would occupy an entire square mile, with multiple buildings in a remote area off the Dalton Highway, some 25 miles south of the North Slope's major infrastructure. That's according to documents released this month by the state, which on May 12 issued a preliminary decision to lease the property to the project's operator. A newly built pipeline would carry natural gas to fuel the data center's power plant, which, according to the documents, could use more than twice as much of the fuel as urban Alaska consumes for electrical generation and home commercial heating. The project could ultimately produce up to 3 gigawatts of power for its own use, making it competitive with some of the largest data centers under development in the lower 48. The company behind the project is Stack Energy, which last year proposed a far smaller project, more narrowly focused on digital mining of cryptocurrency. It now says it plans to support, quote, large-scale AI and cloud computing operations, including training of large-scale machine learning models and high-performance scientific and analytical computing. The company in November proposed its lease to the Alaska Department of Natural Resources, which subsequently published a notice to solicit competing bids. None came in, so the department is now proceeding with the leasing process, with a public comment period on the preliminary decision open through June 15. Stack has not disclosed who would finance its new project, though it previously said it was raising money from Anchorage firm McKinley Alaska Private Investment. Stack has expanded significantly in recent months, making a number of politically connected hires, including Governor Mike Dunleavy's former Natural Resources Commissioner, John Boyle, and a former Special Assistant at the Natural Resources Department, Jim Shine. The company's founder and chief executive, Sparrow Mahoney, grew up in Alaska and attended Wasilla High School. Stack officials declined to respond to specific questions about its proposal, but the company shared a prepared statement that describes itself as having deep Alaska roots built on decades of combined experience across the state's energy and infrastructure landscape, and proud to help build Alaska's next era of prosperity, unquote. The lease application, the company said, reflects an important milestone for anchoring Alaska as America's at-scale energy solution, a meaningful step toward bringing opportunity, jobs, and revenue home to stay, unquote. Quote, Stack Energy is committed to responsible development, expanding opportunity, and contributing to a more diverse and resilient Alaskan economy, unquote, the company said. Energy experts said that Stack's lease application, released by the state, is thorough, but it also raises a number of questions. One is how quickly the company can secure the natural gas-powered turbines that it would use to generate electricity. Rising demand for those turbines, prompted by the rush to build new data centers and the overall expansion of natural gas-fired power, is leading to manufacturing backlogs as long as 7 years, STEC says it wants its initial operations to begin in 2028. Then there's the question of where exactly STEC will get its natural gas supply. Alaska's North Slope oil fields contain huge deposits of natural gas, but historically, petroleum companies have almost exclusively extracted oil from those fields, as it's more energy dense and can be shipped down the 800-mile Trans-Alaska pipeline. Minimal infrastructure exists to move North Slope natural gas to market. Companies presumably would be willing to sell gas to a project like STEC, according to Anthony Scott, a former commercial petroleum analyst for the Alaska Department of Natural Resources. But details of STEC's land lease application makes clear that at the time it was submitted, the company hadn't yet struck a firm deal for gas supply, he added. STEC says its gas pipeline could run anywhere between 25 and 90 miles, which implies that it could connect to any number of different petroleum fields on the North Slope. That means they don't have a gas supply, Scott said. Scott added, though, that the project's remote location and the fact that it wouldn't connect to Alaska's urban power grid and risk driving up demand and prices for electricity, like data centers have in the lower 48, help smooth the project's path. The issue of data centers and the effect on normal humanity's electricity bills is causing real angst, Scott said. On Alaska's North Slope, he added, we avoid all of that. You can just step into this friendly environment, unquote. STEC's application and supporting materials say its project has another leg up on lower 48 developments. Outside projects have faced increasingly strident opposition in response to their enormous consumption of water for cooling. The company says in its lease application materials that its North Slope location is a crucial design advantage because of an average annual temperature of 12 degrees Fahrenheit, allowing it to use air for cooling instead of depending on water. Air cooling, the company says, is expected to reduce water consumption by 90% or more compared to industry norms. STEC isn't proposing any formal use for the project's waste heat for now, but it says that potential applications include keeping greenhouses warm or supporting aquaculture. One comparative disadvantage for STEC, it would be powering its computer infrastructure with fossil fuels. Some technology companies with carbon emissions targets are making efforts to run their data centers on non-fossil fuel energy like nuclear power, wind, and solar, though other projects have also tapped into natural gas. STEC, in its application, says it's monitoring developments in technology that could allow it to capture and store its carbon emissions. But at least initially, a dearth of infrastructure and a lack of understanding of the region's geology for storing carbon are among the obstacles it faces, the company said. Dunleavy's administration, which has pushed to develop a data center industry in Alaska, has issued a preliminary formal decision that the project is in the state's best interest, a necessary step before it can issue the 50-year land lease that it's currently considering. The preliminary decision cites a peak construction workforce of 1,500 people, with some 60 permanent jobs that would be created by the project. STEC will have to complete additional permitting before the project can move forward, namely a federal Clean Water Act authorization needed to create the company's gravel pad that will elevate its power plants and computer systems at least 5 feet off the tundra. The project would require an enormous amount of gravel, some 7 million cubic yards worth, according to the state leasing documents. That's nearly twice as much as petroleum company ConocoPhillips is authorized to use for its Big Willow project, STEC says. We now turn to item two on our agenda. Wall Street is pairing up with the Army to build data centers. Two trends, seemingly separate, have been accelerating over the past few years. First, Wall Street has been plowing billions of dollars into financing data centers. Second, the U.S. military has been ramping up its use of artificial intelligence, AI. Now these two trends are directly merging. In late March 2026, the U.S. Army announced its selection of companies to build and operate two hyperscale data centers on two different military installations. Both data centers, one at Fort Bliss, Texas, the other at Dugway Proving Ground, Utah, will be backed by some of the world's top Wall Street firms. An Army spokesperson told Truthout that the Army has entered into an exclusive negotiation period with the companies to negotiate specific lease economics on what will be long-term 50-year leases. The spokesman also said that instead of receiving cash for the lease, the Army will be compensated through in-kind consideration, meaning that the Army accepts services or improvements of equal or greater value in lieu of cash rent. Specifically, a key portion of the dedicated data computation capabilities to directly support our war-fighting needs. The data centers will be 100% privately financed, built and operated by the developers, said the Army spokesperson, and confirmed that they are indeed commercial data centers that will be allowed to sell off excess computing capacity commercially. All this comes as the U.S. military accelerates the use of AI in its operations. One top Army official has said the data centers will be used, quote, to meet rising demands for computational power required for AI applications, including drone swarms, advanced simulations, and real-time operational analysis, unquote. As one industry website put it, data centers are war infrastructure now. But local residents and some experts are expressing alarm over the data centers due to their environmental impacts and their potential burden on water and electric grids, as well as what these deals represent for military and corporate accountability. We've seen examples of the kinds of things AI can be used for, and some of them are horrifying in terms of the speed with which they can enable killing or the extent to which they can expand surveillance networks, Roberto Gonzalez, an expert on U.S. militarism at San Jose State University, told Truthout. The two planned Army data center complexes will be massive projects. The Fort Bliss data center will be located on 1,384 acres of military land and is scheduled to become operational in 2027. It will be built and operated by the Carlyle Group, one of the world's top private equity firms and a major investor in data centers more broadly. According to local news outlet El Paso Matters, the 3-gigawatt data center complex would consume more electricity than all of El Paso Electric's 460,000 customers combined. The Dugway Proving Ground Data Center project will be built on approximately 1,201 acres and is scheduled to become operational in 2029. It will be constructed by data center builder CyrusOne, which is jointly owned by KKR, also a top private equity firm and huge investor in data centers, and Global Infrastructure Partners, the private infrastructure investment arm of BlackRock, the world's largest asset manager. The Army spokesperson told Truthout that the 50-year leases for the data centers will be enhanced use leases authorized by Title 10 of the U.S. Code, Section 2667, a federal statute permitting the Defense Secretary to lease out underutilized military land to promote the national defense or to be in the public interest, and that the developer assumes 100% of the financial risk to build the infrastructure, unquote. The deals come after a 2025 executive order from Donald Trump titled Accelerating Federal Permitting of Data Center Infrastructure, which includes a specific statute allowing the Pentagon to identify suitable sites on military installations for data center infrastructure and to competitively lease available lands for qualifying projects. While the deals haven't been finalized and key details on the terms of the contracts haven't been announced, the billionaire-led firms developing the data centers will be allowed to sell excess computing power from the facilities on commercial markets. These two planned facilities are likely just the beginning of the Army's data center deals. The military news site Task and Purpose reports Army contract requests for two more data centers at Fort Hood, Texas, and Fort Bragg, North Carolina, with the latter including several potential spots within 1 mile of civilian areas and 1/2 mile of civilian housing. Task and Purpose also notes that the Air Force released a request for lease proposals for data centers last year at several bases. The Army deal breaks new ground for the military. This will be the first hyperscale data center that the Pentagon has ever done, Army Secretary Dan Driscoll told the Wall Street Journal in March. The planned facilities come as the U.S. military accelerates the integration of AI into its operations and, aided by new Trump administration policies, bolsters its access to data centers, which generate the computing capacity that powers AI. In January, Defense Secretary Pete Hegseth published a memorandum ordering the acceleration of America's military AI dominance by becoming an AI-first warfighting force across all components. The order follows Trump's January 2025 executive order on removing barriers to American leadership in artificial intelligence. Notably, Hegseth's memo emphasizes corporate America's driving role in this initiative, emphasizing that the military's AI makeover will be fueled by the accelerating pace of commercial AI innovation coming out of America's private sector, unquote. On April 3, a few months after Hegseth's memo, the Army launched its Army Data Operations Center, ADOC, which, according to a press release, will serve as the operational engine for the Army's transformation into a data-centric force. Labeled a 911 for data, ADOC will integrate fragmented data across the Army's operations globally to help to operationalize data for goals like shortening the sensor-to-shooter timeline and ultimately securing the Army's advantage now and in the future, according to the press release. Gonzalez, who's written about big tech's transformation of the military-industrial complex, told Truthout that the Trump administration's military AI push is focused on developing autonomous unmanned drones in battlefield situations that will rely heavily on AI for everything from navigation to target selection to pattern recognition for identifying different potential targets. Gonzalez also said the growing use of AI in the military will bolster AI decision support systems that stitch together different kinds of unstructured and structured data, which could include things like metadata about phone conversations, cell phone locations, and internet use patterns to create a list of targets. Gonzalez cites Israel's genocidal siege against Palestinians as an example. This is precisely what the Israel Defense Forces were using in Israel's war in Gaza to create lists of suspected enemies who were then targeted for assassination, essentially, he said. Gonzalez warns that growing autonomous AI-driven military systems will intensify surveillance and weaken the ability to hold individuals to account. These systems often fail, and they also diffuse accountability when a machine, rather than a person in the loop, is making the decision over life or death, he said. For example, reporting by Military Times suggests that the Pentagon's Maven AI system, which was developed by Palantir and classifies targets, recommends weapon systems and generates strike packages in near real time, was involved in the bombing of the Shajare Taibe primary school in Minab, Iran, which killed 155 people, most of them young children. The Military Times noted that may have generated hundreds of strike coordinates in the first 24 hours of the Iran campaign, and that it was unclear if any human verified the coordinates that targeted the school, which were based on outdated intelligence. In March, U.S. Deputy Secretary of Defense Steve Feinberg declared that Maven would become, as Reuters,

potential strain on water and energy resources. While many specific terms of the deals remain to be seen, Tyson Slocum, director of Public Citizens Energy Program, worries that private interests that covet land to build data centers could get a sweetheart deal from the Army well below the pricey market rates for data center square footage. My primary concern is that it's a huge public subsidy to these private data center developers, said Slocum. The Army spokesperson told Truthout, "The return on investment for the American taxpayer in these deals is realized through massive cost avoidance. By having private companies fund and build these data centers on underutilized Army land, the developers take on the financial risk, and the Army receives essential data processing capacity without direct cash outlays," the spokesperson said. Slocum also noted that data centers could stress the local grids near the military bases, concerns shared by El Paso residents. "Most military bases in the United States are not isolated islands," he said. "They're interconnected with the grid, and they'll need to draw upon additional power resources from the grid." Slocum expressed alarm that placing data centers on military land could support the Trump administration's efforts to protect fossil fuel-generated power production, which often powers data centers by connecting it to national security. "Military bases are in all 50 states and every corner of the power grid," said Slocum. "Any power plant connected to that grid can now conceivably be needed for national security to supply a base." The Army spokesperson told Truthout that minimizing community impact was a primary selection criterion for these projects, and that the chosen proposals were selected specifically because they feature innovative solutions designed so as not to burden local communities or utilities, unquote. The Army spokesperson also said that before any final lease is signed, a detailed environmental review under the National Environmental Policy Act, NEPA, must be completed. Pentagon deals around tech weaponry with big financial investors are nothing new. Gonzalez has written about Silicon Valley venture capitalist financiers' role in transforming the U.S. military-industrial complex, with firms like Palantir and Anduril ascending. There's a shifting of the center of gravity from the traditional established defense firms like the Lockheed Martins and Boeings to these new groups that we more often associate either with commercial tech products rather than military interests, said Gonzalez. The new Army data deals, struck with some of the biggest global diversified Wall Street firms, represent a further strengthening of the nexus between finance and tech for military uses. "The tech industry is closely aligned with industries like private equity and venture capital firms," said Gonzalez. "It's all a larger tech ecosystem." The military also seems intent on striking similar deals in other areas. Beyond data centers, the Army is looking at doing similar leasing arrangements for critical mineral processing and other types of manufacturing, reported the Wall Street Journal. Private equity's new data center partnerships with the U.S. Army come as this powerful sector is intensifying its investments along the entire AI supply chain. As Truthout previously reported, private equity has been channeling hundreds of billions of dollars into financing data centers and other AI infrastructure, from the data center buildings themselves to the fossil fuel power generation that supports their operations. The Carlyle Group, building the Fort Bliss Data Center, oversees $475 billion in assets. The firm was co-founded by billionaire David Rubenstein, who remains Carlyle's co-executive chairman. Rubenstein is an influential philanthropic donor, and Joe Biden spent numerous Thanksgivings at Rubenstein's $34 million Nantucket complex during his presidency. BlackRock subsidiary Global Infrastructure
Infrastructure Partners, and KKR own CyrusOne, the firm building the Dugway data center. KKR was co-founded by mega billionaire Henry Kravis, who remains KKR's co-chair. The firm oversees $744 billion in assets and is a major data center investor globally. BlackRock, led by billionaire Larry Fink, is the world's largest asset manager, overseeing $14 trillion in assets. BlackRock has aggressively moved into private investment in infrastructure in recent years, including data centers. In March 2025, amid Trump's threats to take back the Panama Canal, BlackRock coordinated with the Trump administration to acquire a massive portfolio of global ports that included two Panama Canal ports. BlackRock has also been acquiring utilities and power generation companies that have been tied to providing energy to proposed data centers. BlackRock also co-owns Aligned Data Centers, one of the world's largest data center companies. Truthout reached out to Carlyle, KKR, and BlackRock for comment. Carlyle and KKR did not respond, and BlackRock's GIP declined to comment. While the data center boom is often portrayed as an unstoppable force, communities across the U.S. have been resisting their construction, sometimes successfully. There's a lot that individual communities can do to push back against these trends, Gonzalez emphasized, including supporting the small but important number of elected officials who oppose the data center frenzy. Moreover, the grassroots movement against reckless data center construction is accumulating lessons and growing nearly everywhere. People should never lose hope in what political commitment can do to confront even the most powerful institutions or trends, said Gonzalez. And that brings to a close our show today. We have been presenting two pieces. The first, A Huge Data Center Could Rise on Alaska's North Slope, posted to the Northern Journal by Nathaniel Hertz, May 16, 2026. It was followed by Wall Street is Pairing Up with the Army to Build Data Centers, posted to truthout.org, May 11, 2026, by Derek Seidman. Thank you very much for listening to Investigations on KWRK Radio.

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1: People are still calling. It would be amazing. We could actually make $2,000 if people want to stand up quickly and get in there under the line. That would be wonderful. 1-800-439-5732. Thank you. Excuse me. Thank you both for joining us. 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

Good evening. It's Thursday, May 21st. I'm Scott Baba. Republicans in the House cancel a vote on limiting President Donald Trump's war powers in Iran as the bill nears enough votes for passage. Members of an aid flotilla apprehended approaching Gaza are released by Israel. And lawmakers propose a new legislation limiting super PAC spending. These stories and more coming up from the studios of KPFA in Berkeley. This is the Pacific Evening News. I'm Scott Baba.

0: Republican divisions over the war involving Gaza are becoming increasingly visible on Capitol Hill, where House leadership has now postponed a key war powers vote for a second time. Iran. The delay comes as support grows, including among some Republicans, for reasserting Congress's authority over U.S. military involvement abroad. Lauren Schmidt reports.
1: Efforts to end the war in Iran. Republican House leadership pulled the War Powers Resolution vote for a second day in a row, amid growing concerns in the party that the measure could pass due to GOP defections and absences. Democrats, however, had packed the floor prepared to vote, unaware the measure had been pulled, until an inquiry from Massachusetts Congressman Jim McGovern.
2: Mr. Speaker, can you explain to the members of the chamber what is happening with the Iran War Powers resolution that was scheduled to be voted on this evening?
3: The gentleman have a parliamentary question.
2: That is my parliamentary inquiry. I just want to know what has happened with the Iran War Powers resolution.
3: The gentleman may consult with your leadership regarding scheduling.
1: Randy Weber, serving as Speaker pro tem, delivered the response that led Democrats to erupt on the floor.
2: Mr. Speaker, further parliamentary inquiry. Are we not voting on it because the American people are sick and tired of this illegal war that is costing tens of billions of dollars? Gas prices are through the roof. People can't afford their groceries. Is that why you're pulling it? You guys don't have the guts or the balls.
3: The House will be in order. This House will be in order. The chair is prepared to move on to the next question.
1: Today marks the second delay of the vote by Republican leadership in the House. The move comes 2 days after the Senate advanced its version of the War Powers Resolution in a 50-47 vote that reflected growing Republican support for the measure. The resolution advanced due to 4 Republican crossover votes and 3 Republican absences, leading it to pass despite John Fetterman being the only Democrat to vote no. Tuesday's vote marked the 8th attempt by the Senate to pass the resolution. Today would have marked the House's 4th attempt after its last vote ended in a tie, with Republicans Brian Fitzpatrick of Pennsylvania and Tom Barrett of Michigan breaking ranks to join Democrats. The resolution sponsor, Gregory Meeks, says he believes there are enough Republican votes to pass the measure that would attempt to limit Donald Trump's ability to continue U.S. military involvement abroad without congressional approval. Meeks shared this plea.
4: We have not held one single public hearing. Not one witness, not 1 hour of testimony on a war that has cost the American people tens of billions of dollars. Congress cannot abandon its constitutional responsibility over matters of war and peace and reduce itself. We should not be reducing ourselves to be a rubber stamp. And that's why we must vote yes.
1: This week's developments signal a shift in Republican support for continued U.S. involvement in the war, particularly among conservatives, who argued their support was limited to the 60-day window outlined in the 1973 War Powers Resolution. Under the law, Congress can require a president to end military involvement in conflicts not authorized by Congress after 60 days, unless lawmakers approve an extension or formally declare war, a deadline more than a month overdue. KPFA News spoke with North Bay Congressman Jared Huffman, who believes that once the bill reaches the House floor, it could pass.
5: We're right on the cusp, and we're going to keep pushing these votes and demanding them because it's a privileged resolution under the War Powers Act, so they have to let it come to a vote. And a number of us have, you know, just introduced a sort of a pipeline of these resolutions to make sure that we'll have a chance every single week until this happens.
1: Congressman Huffman, we are now more than 80 days into the U.S.-Israel war in Iran, and while there has been limited public information and congressional oversight, some details have emerged through the Pentagon's fiscal year 2027 budget hearings. What are your big takeaways, especially as the Pentagon is requesting roughly a 42% increase over last year's budget?
5: Right. And this is the part where as much as they think they can avoid Congress and because of this inept Republican majority, they've been able to avoid congressional approval for over 2 months, but they can't do that forever for this reason. They need money. And this is why they have to come and get a vote of Congress that will either give them the money or say no. So I am looking forward to that. That will be an opportunity for some accountability and some tough answers. But there's an alarming number of my Republican colleagues ready to just write a blank check for hundreds of billions of dollars for this open-ended quagmire. I don't think you'll see very many, if any, Democrats going along with that.
1: There's actually been concerns among Republicans that portions of the military budget could be acquired through reconciliation. In addition to that, there is another reconciliation proposal to fund ICE and Trump's ballroom project, which critics say is an effort to sidestep Congress. Your thoughts?
5: Yeah, it's a way to sidestep the filibuster in the Senate, basically. That's what, when we talk about reconciliation, what that really is a bill that is supposed to be about the budget, about expenditures and revenues, which is sort of a unique carve-out to the Senate's 60-vote requirement for everything else that's just policy. So, yeah, it's conceivable that they could add this into the budget reconciliation that they're trying to push through the Senate, which right now is focused on ICE and Homeland Security, and they're trying to fund these agencies for multiple years without any guardrails or accountability. Democrats are not supporting that, except for, you know, maybe one in the Senate. But they've got a tough road, both with the Senate parliamentarian and just with the politics of things like the ballroom, which is starting to unravel. And Donald Trump's not making himself any friends in the Senate as he endorses against John Cornyn, for example. So it's not hard to imagine them falling short of any reconciliation package, let alone one that now would be bloated with $200 billion or so for a war that no one knows why we're fighting or how the heck we're going to get out of.
1: Going back to the war powers vote, Marco Rubio has made his views on Cuba very clear, and CNN is reporting increased U.S. military surveillance flights near Cuba that appear similar to aerial patterns seen before U.S. operations in Venezuela and prior to the attacks in Iran. Do you have any insight into whether the United States may be preparing for another military operation, this time in Cuba?
5: No insights or inside information, Lauren, but a terrible sinking feeling that that's exactly where we're heading because, you know, they have said the quiet part out loud after, you know, they were spiking the football and doing all their victory laps on Maduro. All of them were saying Cuba's next. So we should believe them. And that is just a very daunting thing to think about. I don't know what it would mean militarily. I just know that I don't think the American people want to see us running around the world just taking over countries and abducting foreign leaders. It's crazy. It's unthinkable.
1: As a result of the war, your district is now seeing some of the highest gas prices in California, a state that already has the highest fuel prices in the nation. At the same time, oil has begun flowing again through a pipeline shutdown after the devastating 2015 oil spill along the Santa Barbara coast. What does restarting that pipeline mean for California environmental protections, and how is California's congressional delegation continuing to respond?
5: So this is one of this situation in Santa Barbara. It's the Sable Corporation's pipeline, which, as you mentioned, has a terrible safety record, has spilled. It's been shut down by the state of California because it's in state waters. But this is one of several instances in which the Trump administration is using this emergency authority called the Defense Production Act. And they use other authorities, emergency authorities as well. And they're claiming that the war in Iran that they started has created an energy crisis and a national security emergency that requires them to basically shut down all environmental law compliance and to take this extraordinary step of ordering a company to restart and operate a pipeline that has been shut down by a state court. So these are wildly controversial moves. They did it in the Gulf of Mexico with what you

0: You may have heard about the God Squad, where they suspended all Endangered Species Act compliance for whales and turtles and anything else involving oil and gas drilling. So now the ESA no longer applies to the oil and gas industry in the Gulf of Mexico, and until a court rules otherwise. And now they're testing that same extension of fake emergency authority on the California coast, where they're trying to, with this pipeline, kind of create a test case for this emergency authority. And if it works, you know, it's being fought right now in court, of course, but if it works, that's how they intend to order a massive expansion of offshore drilling up and down the coast.
1: Thank you for joining us on the Pacifica Evening News, Congressman Jared Huffman.
0: Thanks for checking in. There'll be more drama next week, I'm sure.
1: That was North Bay Representative Congressman Jared Huffman, whose district spans from the Golden Gate Bridge north to the Oregon border. Capitol Hill is now in a Memorial Day recess, and the next attempt at a war powers resolution is expected after lawmakers return in June. But the question remains, if Congress does pass a war powers resolution, will they be able to enforce it? For KPFA News, I'm Lauren Schmidt.
2: You're listening to the Pacific Evening News. I'm Scott Baba here with KPFA News Director Lauren Schmidt. We're going to get back to the news in just a moment, but we have to pause right now because it is the last few days of KPFA's Spring Fund Drive, and we are still looking for over a quarter of our $450,000 goal. We still have time, but I am not going to pretend that things aren't looking a little dicey. If this show and others like it mean something to you, if having independent commercial-free journalism means something to you, now is the moment to step up. So what can you do? Well, this hour we have a $1,200 challenge from Dolores in San Francisco. If our listeners can collectively put in $1,000 this hour, Dolores will match it dollar for dollar. That means every single dollar you give right now is worth $2, sort of. You are literally, figuratively, doubling your impact. So think about what you can do. Maybe it's $10, maybe it's $50. If you've been meaning to give for a while but have needed a push, well, here it is. This is the push, and its name is Dolores. So KPFA exists because listeners like you decide it should. There's no corporate underwriters, no advertisers calling the shots, just you, just us, just Dolores. So help us close this gap. 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Lauren?
1: 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You know, we had a few bloopers at the start of the newscast, which I think is a reminder that we are live, real human beings. And I also think it's a little indicative of how tired we are. You know, I'm sure we all have pledge drive fatigue and we're exhausted, Scott and I, from reporting over 80 days of war, over a year of ICE's deadly new tactics. Scott and I were here on the weekend when Nicolas Maduro was abducted. We were here when the school in Iran was bombed.

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1: All right. 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Senate Republicans abruptly left Washington today without voting on a roughly $70 billion immigration enforcement bill after internal GOP disputes derailed the measure before the Memorial Day recess. At issue are President Donald Trump's proposed $1.8 billion IRS lawsuit settlement fund and funding requested for a new White House ballroom. Democratic Senator Dick Durbin of Illinois said he was surprised Republicans had resisted supporting the president's agenda.
2: Is it possible on May 21st, 2026, the Republicans finally found an ethical bridge too far? I wonder, could it have been that golden ballroom for $1 billion that was supposed to be freebie that Mar-a-Lago golf buddies were going to pitch in for? Or perhaps it was this incredible slush fund. I don't know quite what to call it. It was a Capitol Police Cop Beaters Relief Fund so that those who were convicted of assaulting the Capitol and their violent attacks will get a special premium payment by the slush fund. Maybe that was the bridge too far. I'm not sure we'll ever find out.
1: Republicans have been trying to pass a package funding immigration and customs enforcement through the budget reconciliation process after failing to secure additional money for the agency during negotiations to end the recent partial Department of Homeland Security shutdown. Budget reconciliation allows certain tax and spending bills to clear the Senate with a simple majority instead of the usual 60 votes needed to overcome a filibuster. The process also subjects the legislation to strict parliamentary rules overseen by the Senate parliamentarian, who can strip provisions deemed unrelated to the budget. Democrats are expected to use reconciliation rules to force a lengthy series of politically difficult amendment votes, while Republicans must maintain near unanimous support within their own caucus to pass the measure. Republican Senate Majority Leader John Thune rejected Democratic claims that Republicans are using the reconciliation process to bypass legislative hurdles that would otherwise make funding the controversial agency difficult to pass.
3: It is possible to walk and chew gum at the same time. And we can protect Americans by protecting our borders and continue to pass legislation that will alleviate some of the pressures facing hardworking Americans. We not only can do both, we have a responsibility to do both. And Republicans are going to fulfill that responsibility. As long as we're in charge, there will be agents at our borders to prevent terrorists, traffickers, and other dangerous individuals from making their way into our country. And there will be agents to take criminal, illegal immigrants off of America's streets.
1: Republican leaders had hoped to pass the package by June 1st, a deadline set by Trump. But senators emerged from a tense meeting with Acting Attorney General Todd Blanche today without an agreement. Thune later acknowledged the White House should have consulted Congress before announcing the IRS lawsuit settlement, saying it made everything, quote, way harder than it should be. Trump's proposed anti-weaponization fund is part of a Justice Department settlement resolving his lawsuit over leaked IRS tax returns. The $1.8 billion fund would compensate Trump allies who say they were politically targeted, but lawmakers in both parties questioned who could receive payments. Democrats threatened amendments barring compensation for people involved in the January 6th Capitol attack, while Republicans privately discussed adding restrictions to avoid politically damaging votes. Before the Senate recess today, Democratic California Senator Alex Padilla introduced new legislation to bar the use of federal funds to compensate prosecuted January 6th rioters.
4: Now, the American people have seen a lot of egregious things since Donald Trump first came down that golden escalator in Trump Tower to announce he was running for president. But never, never have we witnessed something this brazenly corrupt. An American president effectively suing and negotiating with himself to create a taxpayer-funded slush fund to funnel taxpayer dollars to his friends and allies. This cannot be allowed to stand.
1: Another dispute centered on a proposed $1 billion Secret Service security package tied partly to Trump's planned White House ballroom project. About $220 million would fund ballroom-related security upgrades, while the rest would pay for visitor screening centers, training, and other measures. Several Republicans criticized the proposal as politically toxic during a period of economic strain. Republican Senator Tom Tillis of North Carolina called including the ballroom funding a, quote, bad idea, while Republican Senator Bill Cassidy of Louisiana questioned spending nearly $1 billion on the ballroom as Americans struggle with affordability. Over the weekend, Senate parliamentarian Elizabeth McDonough ruled portions of the ballroom proposal could not remain in the bill under Senate budget rules. In response, Trump called for McDonough's firing yesterday in a post on social media. The disputes have exposed growing tensions between Trump and Senate Republicans. Trump lashed out at Republicans yesterday, telling them to, quote, get smart and tough. He again called for an end to the Senate filibuster in order to pass his political priorities. Meanwhile, some GOP senators were angered by Trump's endorsement of Texas Attorney General Ken Paxton over incumbent Republican Senator John Cornyn in next week's Texas primary runoff. Meanwhile, congressional Democrats are moving to block the president's $1.8 billion taxpayer-funded pool of money to pay out to people who claim they were the victims of politically motivated prosecutions. Trump's plan to pay for his so-called anti-weaponization fund out of a settlement with the IRS over the leaked release of his tax returns. Max Pringle reports.
5: In suing the IRS and the Department of Justice, Trump became the first U.S. president to sue his own government. The $10 billion lawsuit settlement has drawn the ire of ethics and good government groups, as well as members of Congress. Connecticut Democratic Senator Chris Coons confronted Acting Attorney General Todd Blanche this week about the settlement.
6: Has it ever happened that a sitting president sued his own government for $10 billion and then directed the settlement of the case and the establishment of a payout fund?
7: Not that I'm aware of, but there's a lot of things that President Trump's the first of. No president had been indicted 1, 2, 3, 4, 5,
6: correct,
7: 6, 7, 8 times either.
6: Correct. No president's been indicted. And will you commit that none of this money will go to President Trump's campaign donors?
5: Maryland Democratic Congressman Jamie Raskin has announced he's introducing legislation that would block the fund from compensating anyone who says they've been politically persecuted. He spoke to the Associated Press.
8: Donald Trump is setting up a $1.7 billion political slush fund for the Proud Boys and the Oath Keepers and his other political lieutenants and hangers-on. That's an absolute violation of congressional spending power.
5: Raskin says his bill would ensure that the president couldn't just bypass Congress for an appropriation to pay himself off and his allies.
8: So it's utterly fraudulent what they're doing there. They're prostituting what's called the judgment fund. So they gave $1.25 million to his disgraced former national security advisor, Michael Flynn. They gave $1.25 million to Carter Page. Those guys both went to court and lost in court. And now they want to turn around and give them money for claims that have already collapsed.
5: President Trump has not ruled out paying off January 6th rioters. He pardoned them soon after taking office last year, saying that the rioters, who'd been convicted of beating Capitol Police officers and damaging federal property, had been unfairly politically persecuted. Washington, D.C. police officer Daniel Hodges is one of two officers who responded on January 6, 2021. He told MS Now that he and another officer are suing to block the fund.
9: Because I don't want these people to be rewarded for their crimes. And if they are rewarded, then it would just encourage them to commit more violence. Because for most of us, you know, the things that stop us from fulfilling such dark, violent fantasies are ethics and belief in nonviolence, which these people have already proven that they lack.
5: The Justice Department has not responded to the lawsuits. Congressman Raskin is eyeing a discharge petition as a backup option to force a vote on his measure if House Republican leadership blocks it from coming to the floor. A discharge petition requires more than 200 signatures from Congress members to force a bill out of committee and to the floor for a vote. For KPFA News, I'm Max Pringle.
1: Israel said today that it has released and deported hundreds of pro-Palestinian activists who tried to breach its naval blockade of Gaza, as multiple countries summoned Israeli diplomats over concerns about their treatment. About 420 activists were flown to Turkey, where many arrived in Istanbul wearing gray sweatsuits and keffiyehs and chanting "Free Palestine." Turkish media reported they were taken for medical checks upon arrival. The Israeli Foreign Ministry said all foreign participants in the flotilla had been deported. Israel's Prime Minister Benjamin Netanyahu ordered the removals, but also criticized National Security Minister Itamar Ben-Gvir over videos showing detained activists in handcuffs, saying the conduct did not reflect Israel's values. Suhan Bishara, a lawyer with Adala, who visited flotilla detainees in Israel on Wednesday, said activists had been subjected to violence, including the use of rubber bullets, and that several were suffering from pain.
10: We heard many stories of a lot of violence. We know of at least two participants who were hospitalized. They had to be taken to hospital to get their treatment. Both of them were shot by rubber bullets.
1: She said activists were shot by rubber bullets for, quote, no reason without any justification. Several countries, including Britain, France, and Portugal, summoned Israeli envoys, while some activists alleged mistreatment during detention. Israeli prison officials denied the accusations. The flotilla was the latest in repeated attempts to challenge Israel's blockade of Gaza, which has been in place since 2007. Meanwhile, the U.S.-backed official overseeing the Gaza ceasefire urged the United Nations Security Council today to pressure Hamas to disarm, warning that continued violence could collapse the fragile truce between Israel and the militant group. Nikolay Mladenov, who leads the Board of Peace created under President Donald Trump, said Hamas must accept the roadmap for verifying disarmament and civilian transition in Gaza. He also called on Israel to meet its ceasefire obligations, citing Palestinian deaths and limits on humanitarian aid. Mladenov told the council there is, quote, no third option, warning Gaza's 2 million residents risk remaining trapped in devastation and dependency without progress. Hamas rejected the board's report, accusing it of ignoring Israeli violations of the ceasefire. Israel's deputy UN ambassador, Jonathan Miller, accused Hamas of exploiting diplomacy to rebuild its military capabilities, while Palestinian envoy Riyad Mansour urged all parties to comply with international law and ceasefire commitments. You're listening to the evening news. I'm Scott Baba with news director Lauren Schmidt. We are about halfway to our $1,200 challenge that was made by Dolores in San Francisco. We would really love it if you could join Wayne in Forestville, Liz in Santa Cruz, Tui in Sebastopol, Mary in Santa Cruz, and anonymous donors in Berkeley and Oakland, and help us make it across the line and double our $1,200 match, double our match with the help of that $1,200 match. Anyways, Lauren, help me here.
0: I got you, Scott. 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Thank you to Tui and Liz and Wayne and Anonymous, who say that KPFA keeps me sane. 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That is 800-439-5732. We have so much more news coming up, including an excellent report by Christopher Martinez, our intern Joan Walsh on Bernie Sanders proposing legislation to end super PACs. Scott, you're doing an interview where I think Hawaii is one step closer to ending Citizens United. We also go to intern Kennedy Cuello on prediction markets. I spoke with Attorney General Rob Bonta today, who is aware of the 20 human beings inside the Adelanto detention facility who are currently on a hunger strike, their last resort. Here at KPFA, we are committed to doing daily updates on their protest. 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
1: All right. Once again, we are about halfway to that $1,200 match. A little inside baseball here. The news doesn't always make the most in donations out of all the programs here because we don't really have the sexiest stuff. We just give you the news. But if the news is important to you, and we hope it is, we really hope you'll show that and help donate tonight and help us get across the line with that $1,200 match. All right. Once again, that's kpfa.org, 1-800-439-5732, 1-800-HEY-KPFA. Ukrainian drones have struck another Russian refinery, igniting a fire and producing massive black smoke. Ukrainian President Volodymyr Zelensky said today that the attack targeted the Syzran oil refinery over 500 miles inside Russia. The governor of Russia's Samara region reported two deaths but did not mention the refinery. Ukraine has expanded its strike capabilities, frequently targeting Russian oil assets that fund Moscow's invasions. According to new reporting by Reuters, nearly all major oil refineries in central Russia have been forced to halt or scale back fuel production following the wave of Ukrainian drone strikes in recent days. The disruptions have hit facilities with a combined capacity exceeding 83 million metric tons per year, or roughly 238,000 tons per day, accounting for about a quarter of Russia's total refining capacity. Those plants also produce more than 30% of the country's gasoline and roughly 25% of its diesel. People have set fire to an Ebola treatment center in one of the towns at the heart of the outbreak in eastern Congo as fear and anger grows over a health crisis that authorities and aid agencies are struggling to contain. Aid groups and experts have warned of the steep challenges in slowing the outbreak of a rare Ebola virus that spread for weeks before it was identified. It's hit a region long beset by problems of insecurity, insufficient facilities, and the large displacement of people. Authorities have so far announced 148 suspected deaths and nearly 600 suspected cases, though the World Health Organization said the scale of the outbreak is much larger. The Trump administration is rolling back a pair of Biden-era climate rules, and he says it will help lower costs for American consumers. The rules restricted the use of powerful climate-altering chemicals in refrigeration and air conditioning. It's the latest in a series of actions by the administration to roll back rules and policies aimed at limiting climate change. Christopher Martinez reports.
11: President Donald Trump was joined by Environmental Protection Agency head Lee Zeldin to announce the rollback of the Biden administration's rules on certain chemical refrigerants. They made some strong claims about what the changes will do and what they will not do. First up, President Trump.
12: Today is my honor to be discussing the taking of a very historic action to substantially lower costs for consumers, protect hundreds of thousands of jobs, and save Americans well over $2 billion a year by officially terminating the Biden administration's ridiculous regulations imposing costly requirements on refrigerators and air conditioners. It's ridiculous.
11: The action rolls back two rules affecting grocery stores and air conditioning companies. One, the technology transition rule, required them to replace powerful climate-altering pollutants known as hydrofluorocarbons, or HFCs. The other rule required leak repairs on all existing large-scale refrigeration systems. EPA Administrator Lee Zeldin blasted the old rules.
13: The Biden EPA face-planted when trying to jam through their restrictions.
11: And he praised President Trump's move.
13: And once again, here we are in the Oval Office. President Trump is righting another wrong. At the Trump EPA, we are proudly implementing President Trump's agenda every single day and delivering for the American people.
11: It's a bit of a reversal for Trump, who had signed a law in his first term aimed at reducing greenhouse gas emissions from refrigerators and air conditioners. That was a bipartisan measure. As for the Biden rules, environmentalist groups had praised them, but Trump dismissed concerns about the environmental impacts of eliminating the rules.
12: No, there is no environmental concern, and Lee covered that really well. There's no environmental concern. It's not going to have any impact on the environment.
11: That claim about what the rollback will not do will be disputed by environmental activists. But then there's another claim that the change will save consumers money on groceries because grocery stores will pay less for refrigeration. A reporter asked Trump how much he thinks families will save.
12: Very, very substantial. They're going to be a big saving. We're breaking it down. In fact, numbers are coming out this afternoon sometime, but the average family will save a lot of money, and you're going to have stores.
11: Trump and Zeldin say the change will save consumers more than $2 billion a year. But that appears to be the amount of money that will be saved by supermarkets and refrigeration companies, with no guarantee those savings will be passed on to consumers. Meanwhile, over at the United Nations, the General Assembly took another direction on climate change policy. It adopted a landmark resolution calling on member states to take all possible steps to avoid damaging the climate and environment. Stéphane Dujarric is a spokesperson for UN Chief Antonio Guterres.
14: The world's highest body has spoken, he said, and yesterday the General Assembly has answered. The Secretary General said this vote is a powerful affirmation of international law, of climate justice, of climate science, and the responsibility of states to protect people from the escalating climate risks. He commended the leadership of the Pacific Island countries and other small island developing states, together with young people whose moral clarity helped bring the world this moment.
11: That resolution passed out of the General Assembly on an overwhelming vote. General Assembly President Annalena Baerbock announced the results.
15: The result of the vote is as follows. In favor, 141. Against 8. Abstentions, 28. Draft resolution A/80/L65 is hereby adopted.
11: The 8 countries that voted against the resolution were Russia, Belarus, Liberia, Saudi Arabia, Yemen, Iran, Israel, and the United States. Reporting for Pacifica Radio News KPFA, I'm Christopher Martinez.
1: California Governor Gavin Newsom signed an executive order today instructing state agencies to prepare for potential mass job losses from artificial intelligence and directing officials to explore sweeping labor policy changes, including expanded worker protections, retraining programs, and even concepts like universal basic capital. Newsom said California must, quote, reimagine the entire system as AI reshapes the economy, particularly for white-collar jobs, including software development, customer service, and marketing. The order comes as major tech companies, including Meta, Amazon, and Intel, have announced mass layoffs tied in part to AI-driven efficiency claims. Political spending by big super PACs has reached $500 million this primary season. Now, some lawmakers are trying to put limits on unlimited political spending by billionaires and wealthy special interests. Independent Senator Bernie Sanders of Vermont and Representative Summer Lee have introduced a bill to put limits on election spending by political action committees. Joan Walsh reports.
16: Democratic Congresswoman Summer Lee of Pennsylvania and Independent Senator Bernie Sanders of Vermont introduced legislation to ban super political action committees, also known as super PACs. The bill would cap the contribution limit for individuals to super PACs at $5,000 in order to discourage what Sanders describes as buying elections and put power back into the hands of the people. The goal of the bill is to stop billionaires from pouring huge amounts of money into the super PACs to fuel their own personal interests, which would end the era of unlimited spending, according to Sanders. Sanders quoted from late Supreme Court Justice Louis Brandeis's 1933 comments.
17: We can have democracy in this country, or we can have great wealth concentrated in the hands of a few, but we cannot have both.
16: Super PACs have become more common after the Supreme Court's 2010 decision in Citizens United versus FEC, which allowed corporations and other groups to spend unlimited amounts of money on elections through PACs. This ruling brought in large increases in political spending from outside groups, increasing the political influence of ultra-wealthy donors, corporations, and special interest groups. American Israel Public Affairs Committee, or APAC, crypto, and artificial intelligence super PACs are already spending more than $500 million this primary season. Congresswoman Lee referenced the latest House race as being the most expensive in history and says this is just the beginning.
18: What we see more and more and more are big moneyed interests, whatever those interests may be. Maybe APAC or crypto or AI PACs. It may be an individual, but whoever it is, it's never the interest of actual working class people.
16: Lee says the money in politics keeps Americans from having a representative democracy, and this is why she believes this is the most important issue that we're facing.
18: We have to reject an oligarchy. If we're going to have a democracy, we have to reject big moneyed interests overwhelming the everyday people in my district, in Senator Sanders' district, and every district in between.
16: Reporting from KPFA News, I'm Joan Walsh.
1: Prediction markets are becoming a bipartisan issue in the Senate, which held a hearing this week about sports betting and predictive markets, and indicated that it would consider legislation to regulate them further. KPFA's Kennedy Cuello reports.
19: Prediction markets proved to be a bipartisan issue in Wednesday's Senate Committee on Commerce, Science, and Transportation hearing. Prediction markets are defined as financial markets on the outcomes of future events. This, according to the largest prediction market platforms, Kalshi and Polymarket, which the Senate is accusing of undermining the authority of states that outlaw gambling. While gambling is left to the states to decide, predictive markets are regulated federally by the Commodity Futures Trading Commission. Prediction markets have been connected to insider trading, particularly in sports. This is hurting the integrity of sports, according to Texas Republican Ted Cruz, who calls it gambling. he cited examples of gambling-related fraud in sports.
20: We want athletes competing on merit, but the opportunity to make money can tempt gamblers and sometimes even athletes themselves to guarantee a sure bet.
19: Other politicians on both sides of the aisle also call it gambling. Utah Republican John Curtis and California Democrat Adam Schiff have introduced two bipartisan bills on prediction markets. The first is the Prediction Markets or Gambling Act, which seeks to prevent federally registered markets from listing sports bets, giving that power back to the states. The second, the Public Integrity in Financial Prediction Markets Act of 2026, seeks to bar federally elected officials and government employees from using insider information in their bets. Apps like Kalshi and Polymarket claim to have regulations in place to prevent insider trading, but evidence shows it is happening on their platforms, not just in sports, but in politics and more. A CNN report from March shows evidence that one single trader had made almost $1 million since 2024 by predicting U.S. and Israeli military actions against Iran with 93% accuracy. All these bets were by a single person, and they were made just hours prior to the events they predicted. The Senate unanimously passed a bill that prohibits them and their staff from insider trading, but the House of Representatives has not shown any indication they'll follow suit. Following the passage of the bill to freeze the pay of lawmakers during a government shutdown, Republican House Speaker Mike Johnson seemed to ask they be allowed to trade, talking about frozen salaries that could deter people from running for Congress.
21: People just make a reasonable decision as a family on whether or not they can come and move to Washington, have a residence here, residence at home, and do all the things that are required. So the counterargument is, and I have some sympathy, look, at least let them like engage in some stock trading so that they can continue to, you know, take care of their family.
19: Aside from the trading, senators and witnesses called predictive markets addictive. Dr. Harry Levant is the director of the Gambling Policy Public Health Advocacy Institute and a former gambling addict himself. He said these companies are only growing and becoming more addictive.
22: There's a much broader issue here, which is how the sports leagues, including the NCAA, the owners, the players, have partnered for enormous financial gain in the billions with the gambling industry and prediction markets to sell their real-time data to the gambling industry to create something called micro-betting and its close cousins, same-game parlays and prop bets. This is what is crushing people and families, particularly young men.
19: President Donald Trump's son, Donald Trump Jr., is an investor in Polymarket and an advisor to Kalshi. The administration has struck down two federal investigations into the platforms. For KPFA News, I'm Kennedy Cuello.
1: More than 20 people detained inside the Adelanto ICE Detention Center are now on day two of a hunger strike launched May 19th. A move families say is a collective cry for basic human rights and dignity. The hunger strikers are calling for bond reform, improved living conditions, and adequate medical and mental health care, among other demands. The strike comes just days after the California Department of Justice released its latest findings on conditions inside California-based immigration detention facilities. A 175-page report titled Cruel, Inhumane, and Unacceptable. California Attorney General Rob Bonta told KPFA's Lauren Schmidt he had recently learned of the strike and shared this message for the detainees.
23: I am inspired by and moved by the courage of these individuals, and they are right and righteous in what they're doing, speaking up, speaking out, demanding more, demanding better, saying that this is abnormal, unacceptable, cruel, inhumane, and needs to change the conditions in which they're living.
1: Schmidt spoke with the attorney general about the Adelanto hunger strike, California's latest report on immigration detention conditions, and what additional tools or authority his office may have to enact meaningful change as families describe the situation inside the facilities as life and death. KPFA News will air the full interview Friday. I'm Scott Baba here with KPFA News Director Lauren Schmidt, and you're listening to the Pacific Evening News. We are about three quarters of the way towards that $1,200 match made by Dolores. We got less than 10 minutes left on the clock, and we're looking for $300 in donations. Look, public media is under fire right now. Congress has defunded the Corporation for Public Broadcasting. NPR and PBS are fighting for survival. The Pacifica Foundation, our parent organization, was name-checked in Project 2025, so that probably doesn't bode well for anything. Local outlets like KQED are cutting staff. Small rural stations may disappear entirely with all the funding and support they're losing. And those that survive are now competing for the same pool of listeners and donations that we depend on. KPFA has never taken federal money. We made that choice deliberately, and it means that we answer to no one but you. It also means that this moment is critical. We can't afford to lose ground, not when so many independent voices are disappearing and the ones that remain are being pressured to soften and sanitize and to play it safe. KPFA does not play it safe. We never have, not since 1949. 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This is the moment to show how much you want to have us around. So again, that's 1-800-439-5732 or kpfa.org. Lauren?
0: Absolutely. Yes, Lauren Schmidt here, breaking in because this is a critical juncture in our membership drive to say, do not be a passive participant. 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We are so close to our goal. It would break my heart if we fell short today on the second to last day. You can also call 800-439-5732. That's 800-HEY-KPFA because supporting journalism matters. Dolores in San Francisco knows that, and that's why she put up a $1,200 match to keep the momentum going, to double down, double the bucks, help keep independent media funded in an era of mergers, misinformation, and corporate consolidation. What happens when partisan outlets become the government's preferred voice? Here's the truth. Authoritarianism cannot rise without a passive media. And here at KPFA, we refuse to be passive. You know, I remember covering the White House Press Secretary Karoline Leavitt's very first media briefing, and she described this so-called new media era. And it really caught my ear, and I took note because who are these new media figures, right? Often, we're now learning there's sycophantic influencers uncritical of government actions. That is the exact opposite of what media is supposed to be, the role we play. It is a betrayal of the name and a betrayal of civic duties. Here at KPFA and in our newsroom, we don't care who's in power. We will always question the actions of government, acting as a spotlight and a conduit of critical information. And when we talk about media mergers, we have to ask who is merging and who is allowing that to happen. While independent journalists are sidelined, corporations favored by the government are increasingly prioritized. At press briefings, in access, in their consolidations. I mean, tonight is Stephen Colbert's final show. It is a sign, a chilling effect surrounding free speech and media consolidation. America now ranks 46th in press freedom. 46, folks. We reported on that last week. It is chilling. We are witnessing not only a democratic backslide, but a dangerous drift towards state-influenced propaganda. So I have to ask you, what does the freedom of the press mean to you? What does real journalism mean to you? We have taken independent and local news media for granted, but this is the moment to fight to keep it alive. 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
0: 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And like I said, with just 10 seconds left, we're about to leave you and end the Pacifica Evening News, but you have 7 minutes past the hour to make this match and support independent news.
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24: Broadcasting from the Hip Hop Weekly Studios, I'd like to welcome you to another episode of Civic Cypher, where our mission is to foster allyship, empathy, and understanding. I am your host, Ramses Ja.
25: He is Ramses Ja. I am Q Ward. You are tuned into Civic Cypher.
24: That you are. Stick around. Today we're going to do something special because it is necessary. I want you to stick around a little later on in the show. We're going to have a nice, long conversation where we stretch our legs. We are going to discuss an essay written by Stacey Muhammad entitled The Politics of Consequence. This is something that she explores. This is where she explores narratives that are built into the culture using media, television, movies, things like this, and how those can affect our view of each other on the ground. And we've actually covered other stories that kind of do the same thing. We're going to connect all those dots for you, but we really think that that subtle influence really does affect how we regard each other. And this can be particularly damaging for marginalized communities, historically marginalized communities, in particular Black and Brown communities. We're going to hear from Q Ward, The Modern Cost of Racism. This is something that Q has sent over, and we're going to take today to make sure that we get a chance to actually lean in to what racism costs. We have had conversations over the years. John Hope Bryan comes to mind, but you know, we have some audio to share with you, and of course Q's thoughts. And we're going to start off the show talking about the five tactics MAGA uses to avoid discourse. And this is not meant to unfairly pick on MAGA. This is really pointed toward, you know, trying to establish meaningful dialogue with people that consider themselves to be MAGA supporters. And we're going to share from Politic Revolt. Right now, though, and as always, we'd like to start off with a feel-good feature. Today's Ebony Excellence comes from The Root. Spelman's graduating class is getting ready to throw their caps in the air. Making history this year are the seven, yes, seven, Spelman sisters who have earned the title of valedictorian because their shining academic record and their on and off campus participation in research, internships, and fellowships designed to help make the future world a better place. To celebrate this incredible history making achievement for the Spelman students, The Root did a deep dive into who they are and what makes them the students who have been selected to represent their class. I do want to implore you to check out The Root's article on these seven sisters. Obviously, we won't have time to kind of give you full bios on all seven of them, but trust me, these are fantastic folks. I want to share their names because they deserve that much. The names are Ayana Ringo, Alyssa Richardson, Niasari Perry, Coriana White, Sophia Davis, Mariama Diallo, Alexis Renee Sims.
5: I think that might be Nia Sarai, not Sari.
24: Okay, Sarai. Oh, yeah, Sarai, you're right. Sorry. Niasari Perry. Let me make sure I say that right. Obviously, we chose this because on this show, we cover a lot of heavy topics that, you know, sees black people usually in the worst state, sometimes in the worst moment of their life. And we are more than that. We are creators. We are, you know, obviously brilliant minds and valedictorians. We are contributors to society. And, you know, this feature exists so that we can make sure to balance out the heaviness that this show exists to really cover try to use the whole sum total of this content to impact the way things are in this country. All right, let's move it on. Five tactics MAGA uses to avoid discourse. Again, I want to credit the source for this. This is from Politic Revolt. You're welcome to search them on all social media platforms. Instagram would be my recommendation. Politic Revolt, once again. Q and I, we spend a lot of time in this space, and it is inevitable that we are confronted. Usually it's in the comments, but only because that's the easiest place for people to get their bars off. But in the real world, too, we're confronted by people who think they have something to get off. They're going to have their gotcha moment when they see us out in the wild. It never works. And that's not a brag. Q and I were just having this conversation. I don't think of myself as a person that would brag. It doesn't work because it is often illogical, and it is either exceptionally self-serving, which I believe to be morally bankrupt, or these people are incredibly misinformed and they use talking points that were fed to them by these right-wing organizations that are based in hate. And those talking points they use to shield their hate. In other words, this flawed logic that masks what often ends up being really prejudice. And so they don't really have a solid ground to stand on if they want to make a logical, informed argument when it comes to us. But one of the things that we've noticed, and again, Politic Revolt has pointed this out, is that there's a lot of things that you can expect when you engage in conversation, what you might hope to be healthy conversation with folks who are on the MAGA side of things. Q usually gets on me because sometimes I actually do have conversations in good faith with some MAGA folks.
5: Tripping.
24: and I know that, you know, if they're MAGA at this point in the game, then, they've made up their mind long before they met Ramses. They've seen all the things happen and they know kind of where they are. It's just odd that they would bring that energy to me because everybody knows what I stand for. It's not like everybody. It's literally what I do. So without further ado, let's get into kind of what you can expect in terms of the tactics, again, that MAGA uses to avoid healthy discourse. In hopes, again, this is our point, in hopes that you would ultimately be able to find a way to have a healthy, informative conversation with people who maybe are standing in their own way and standing in the way of the logic and the facts and indeed the gravity of the moment. So these are methods Trump cultists use to argue or deflect against facts, logic, data, and science. These are the five core tactics they use to exhaust discussions and make sure a real conversation or debate never happens. First, and the one that you might hear most often, is called the straw man. Here's where you point out that Trump started a war without going through Congress. Your MAGA counterpart responds and says you hate America and want to see it destroyed. You never said anything of the sort, but now you're defending your patriotism instead of talking about that war. Okay, your original point is completely deflected. And then they are gloating like they want a conversation because they argue against something you never said. That's called the straw man fallacy. They take your actual point, replace it with something adverse, and argue against that fallacy instead. To be fair, the people that are, this is Ramses, these are my words now. The people that do this effectively will often replace your initial point with a point that is perhaps adjacent or very closely related. And so they're conflating two things that an objective person might see that connection, but you might be having a conversation about the nuance, because a lot of times the nuance is where the disagreement takes place, you know, for reason among reasonable people who are debating in good faith. And so, again, you have to be mindful of that and kind of hold your ground. This is the singular point I was making when I said that thing. What you said was not what I said. And again, they're very good at kind of getting close to that and conflating it. And so I will continue. Again, from these are now the words again of Politic Revolt. They go, in 1960, psychologist Peter Watson at the University College London found that the brain does not look for truth. They're looking for the fastest way to protect what they already believe. So their brain is not asking if you're right. Their brain is asking how to make you look wrong. You're questioning the war. You're siding with the enemy. Address Trump's criminal convictions. You have Trump derangement syndrome. By the way, the guy that came up with that Trump derangement syndrome, I think he got arrested for some kiddie gross kid stuff.
5: Of course he did.
24: Yeah. Anyway, you ask about deportations to foreign prisons, detentions with no due process. This is something that we talk about quite a bit on the show. ICE, namely, and those deportations. They'll claim that you want open borders. That's, again, not something that either of us have ever said. They never want to argue with what anyone actually says. They just try to make sure that your argument never gets heard. And so this is sort of a blanket, a wet blanket that they try to throw on the point that you're making, instead of having, again, that good faith engagement with the very point that you're making in the conversation. So, again, that is the straw man fallacy. And we got a few of these to go through. So I want to make sure that, you know, we have a little bit of back and forth. And I know that this is something that you've encountered too. So
5: continue.
24: Okay. All right. Well, then we'll move it on. Whataboutism. This is something that I definitely know that you've talked about before. Okay. So whataboutisms. Let's say you address Trump firing his attorney general. And then they say, well, what about Hillary's emails? Okay. You mentioned the war started without Congress. And they say, well, what about Biden? And they never answer a single question because they know they can't answer it. This is called whataboutism. We're all extremely familiar with this one. It goes all the way to the top. Instead of responding to your point, they drag a completely different issue into the conversation to divert away from the original point. Psychologist Daniel Kahneman at Princeton University found that the brain can only track a limited number of ideas at the same time. The moment someone introduces a second problem, the brain splits its attention. Now, if you add a third and a fourth problem, the brain can't keep up and loses the original thread. They do this to exploit the brain's attention or lack thereof. And they do this because they see other people do it and it works. It's not like they have some grand plan or anything. Every time they say, what about, they're not making a point. They're running away from yours. Whataboutism is not a defense. It's a weak person's confession that they have no arguments, so they deflect. Again, this is a tactic that is, we'll say, a similar tactic to the straw man argument. Not the same, of course. And again, this is something that I saw this on C-SPAN recently, where I couldn't name the folks I was watching on C-SPAN, but what I did see said there was a person that was addressing someone in Trump's cabinet. saying, or it was Pete Hegseth, actually. They were saying, you know, Pete Hegseth, you're the Secretary of, should be defense, but the Secretary of War. And you've seen the president go back and forth on this, that, and the third. Do you feel that he is mentally capable of continuing to serve as the Commander-in-Chief of the United States of America, in your opinion? And instead of addressing the points that they made to say, hey, Donald Trump has done this, he's been inconsistent with this, he's, you know, we've had some problems, and it's concerning the American people, what do you say to people insofar as your assessment of his mental?

0: mental faculties. Pete Hegseth says, did you ask any of these questions of Joe Biden? And the representative who was questioning him said, well, sir, Joe Biden is not the president of the United States of America. He says, well, when he was, were you questioning him? And I forget the line of where the rest of the questions went. But I think it was something like, well, I wasn't serving in this position when Joe Biden was the president. So I did not have the ability to ask him that. Joe Biden didn't take us to war, blah, blah, blah. Donald Trump is the president, blah, blah, blah, the Senate third. And so she kind of held her composure. But what he illustrated was, again, this idea of whataboutism. So a couple of things to bear in mind. And again, if you give them enough times to shift direction in the conversation, it's more likely that you're going to lose that original thread.
1: Important to point out before you move on. Mm-hmm. They use this to exploit the brand's attention as nonsense. The next sentence is the truth. They do this because they see other people do it and it works.
0: There it is.
1: They're not thinking with that level of sophistication. Yeah. They're not scholars who say, I'm going to use this
0: deploy
1: to
0: these tactics. Yeah.
1: Your mind in that. No. They saw somebody do it on television. They don't actually have anything
0: They're
1: for you.
0: Usually just talking points. So you're right. Yeah.
1: And it's the same talking points. Yep. That's how you know. That's it's like a pamphlet exactly. They hand out. They all say the same thing. Rams and I almost laugh when it happens. Yeah. It's like, oh, man, we thought we were about to
0: have a real conversation.
1: We thought we were going to have a conversation with somebody. You just one of those things.
0: And they're often debunked, yeah. Well debunked. And so we're like, oh, and to even try to show them that the point that they're trying to make is debunked, they just kind of. It's like trying to catch a weasel. It's very, very challenging. And so, again, if you're moving forward in good faith, you have to know that this is coming your way. You have to remain diligent and vigilant. I suggest writing the point that you're going to make and then let them do whatever they're going to do. And then looking back at the point, this is what I said. This is the point I'm making. Are we prepared to now have this conversation? Because writing things down makes it, you know, static and rigid. And inflexible. And a lot of times you need some rigidity to get through a good faith conversation with people who subscribe to this way of thinking. I'll continue.
1: Yeah, please.
0: Okay. All right. So ad hominem number three, you point out Trump is breaking the law. They say you have Trump derangement syndrome and you hate America. Trump is still breaking the law. But now the conversation is deflected to whether you are crazy instead of what Trump actually did. This is called an ad hominem attack. To put it simply, they are just insulting you to avoid answering any questions. The goal is to attack your credibility before your argument even gets evaluated. This is something that we deal with a lot here, right? Are you a lawyer? Right. Not, you know, do you have lawyers? Do you consult with lawyers? Are you a lawyer? And if we are a lawyer, well, do you have a PhD? And if you do have a PhD, have you ever worked in politics? And if you have worked in politics, have you ever been the president? You know, that at some point they will there is no line. At some point they will find something that you haven't done. It's to discredit you. Right. Not that I'm a reasonably informed American citizen. And this is what I do professionally. And that's really what most people, and if you have something that you can introduce in terms of facts, journalistically credible sourcing or academic sourcing for your facts, I'm happy to take a look at it and we can have that conversation. I've had to, just by the virtue of the fact of the work that I do, had to change my mind several times. And I eat crow on these very same microphones when I apologize to my listeners for having made a mistake or I will inform them of, hey, I have a change of opinion. Here's the new information I have. And this is why this now makes more sense to me. Had to do it many times. Okay. It's the people that use this ad hominem stuff where, you know, okay, you're coming after me personally, that we're not about to have a good faith conversation. You're now starting to insult me. You want this to turn into a fight. So I'll get frustrated. So again, another thing to bear in mind, if you're having a good faith conversation, you have to know this is a tactic. Keep your composure. I suggest writing it down. It works for me. All right, let me continue. Okay, number three. All right, here we were. The goal is to attack your credibility before your argument even gets evaluated. Psychologist Robert, I think this is Cialdini at Arizona University, found that many people do not evaluate arguments in a vacuum. They decide whether to listen based on who's talking. Ad hominem makes the audience question you, whether you are even worth listening to before they even engage with what you said. They can't argue facts, so they come after you instead. And the moment you start defending yourself, the argument is over, and they have avoided answering any questions. So that's kind of the end there.

0: We need to do another show where the whole show is this.
1: Just that, yeah. We and cite examples,
0: yeah.
1: Yeah, from the real world. So I'm not mad at that. Okay, so let's move it on. Number four. This one is the burden of proof flip. All right. Charlie Kirk built his entire career on this trick. Goes on to say he would show up to college campuses, make wild claims with no evidence, and then demand that students disprove him on the spot. It was never a real debate. It was an ambush on unprepared kids. This is called the burden of proof flip. The person making the claim is always responsible for proving the claim. You show them a court ruling, they claim the judge is corrupt. You show them a study, the science is corrupt. You show them a news report, the outlet is fake news. Every piece of evidence you bring just gets added to the conspiracy. There is no evidence they will accept because accepting evidence was never part of the agenda. Psychologist Daniel Kahneman found that once someone convinces themselves of something, their brain treats every piece of supporting evidence as proof and every piece of contradicting evidence as part of their cover-up or conspiracy. Kirk was never really debating anyone. He was running a scam. Again, this is the words of these folks. In a real debate, the person making the claim has to prove their claim to be true against another individual who is equally prepared. Kirk never proved anything. He just demanded they disprove him and call it a win if they couldn't. That's not a debate. That is a weak but effective scam because he targeted kids who are under 20 years old. Most of these people have no knowledge. They repeat what they hear and call it an argument. They're not actually trying to debate. They're trying to feel superior while pretending to know things. This is another one that is kind of strange because some of the things cannot be proven. They're like faith-based, and I don't mean faith-based like I believe in God, but while we're here, let's go with that, okay? I'm going to show up, Ramses Ja is going to show up on a campus, and I'm going to say, I'm going to put up a sign and a chair, and I'm going to say, God exists, prove me wrong. Since the whole entire basis of that belief is faith-based, there is no evidence, scientific evidence, that anyone can show to prove or disprove it.
0: And the most masterful trick with that is you're putting the burden of proof on the other
1: exactly.
0: person.
1: Exactly.
0: You're That's presenting what... yourself as expert.
1: Yeah.
0: But you prove it.
1: Yeah. And the only thing that you can prove to me is that your faith lies in a different logic tree, I suppose, or a different, you know, paradigm, and or the same, right? But you cannot disprove the paradigm in which my faith exists because it only exists in my. I could tell you, hey, I witnessed miracles, God talked to me, blah blah blah, and you can't prove that that didn't happen.
0: Correct.
1: Because you weren't there, right? And so, similarly, you know, and even if you do have some data, a lot of times, and Charlie Kirk wasn't the only person, there's a lot of people that do this sort of thing. And not all of them have stages like Charlie Kirk's. Some of these people walk up to me and Q in airports or in normal life, where we live, by our houses, whatever. And, you know, they'll say, hey, so whatever the argument is, you know, it really doesn't matter. But they'll say, how do you prove that whatever the justice system wasn't weaponized to go after Donald Trump? And again, everything that we do on this show, everything that we do in real life as a result, because our life is at least the knowledge that we take into our day to day interactions is based off of the knowledge that we accumulate doing this journalistically credible research on and for this program, means that we have verifiable sources. But just like this says, people will attack the sources. Oh, that you're listening to the left wing, you know, media. OK. Oh, well, you know, those schools are they're you know, schools are left wing indoctrination chambers. OK. And one of the things that I usually see, Q knows this. He's laughing. Q knows this. But one of the things that I see up front is that the truth. Often, frequently, majority of the time, has a liberal bias to it, a progressive slant to it. Right. And that is just the truth, the objective truth. The thing is, you're more likely to find, and this is not Ramses, I don't have the data in front of me, but please Google it. And if I'm wrong, tell me. Please tell me. You find me at Ramses Jha. Crucify me. But I know I'm not, because this is not something I've come across once. Again, we do journalistic, credible sources here. The lies that are found in politics, the vast majority of them come from the right wing. I didn't say all of them, so don't come at me with that. I said the vast majority of the lies come from the right wing. Historically, this has been true. Conservatives. And those lies are often based in prejudice, faith-based elements that cannot be proven or disproven. And if they can be proven, the data that is being used to prove the talking points are half-baked at best. They lack critical context. Remember critical race theory that taught that critical context? You know why Republicans tried to attack critical race theory? It's so that they would not have to suffer the consequences of enduring the critical context when they continue to spew their racist talking points. 13% of the population commits 70% of the crime. No, 13% of the population gets arrested for that many crimes. And let's talk about the why. That's the part of the conversation they never want to have. They never want to have, okay, so who's committing all these crimes against children since you're so dead set on protecting them? Oh, it turns out that's white men. Have we ever had that conversation, right? So again, these ad hominem stuff, or is that what I was saying? Let me find it. The burden of proof flip. And the ad hominem stuff while we're here is, again, a tactic that is often used. And while I'm here, too, I want to make sure that I don't unfairly pick on white men. I know white men are my brothers. I'll always say that as often as I have a mic in an audience. I do know that many white men are aware of this data, the black data and the white men data, and are taking meaningful steps to change that. But it is important to provide context for all of these things. All right, let's get to this last point here. The slippery slope fallacy. You say the government shouldn't be able to detain and deport people without due process. That's something we definitely said on the show. They say you want to let criminals pour into the country. You never said anything about criminals, but now they're arguing about something you never brought up. This is called the slippery slope fallacy. They take one reasonable idea and claim it will automatically lead to the most extreme outcome imaginable. Man, if that don't sound like a Trump supporter. And I say it's fear-based often, and you push back gently sometimes and say that it is hate-based. More likely it's hate-based, but it is the fear basis that allows them to get this bar off and go to the extreme. And now you're dealing with the extreme stuff. Let me get back to the conversation. I'll let you kind of wrap it up here. They create an extreme fallacy to deflect from your statement. No evidence, no logical steps. They're just creating fear. Psychologist Paul Ekman at the University of California, San Francisco, found that fear overrides rational thinking faster than any other emotion. Once the brain perceives a threat, it stops evaluating evidence and starts looking for an exit. The slippery slope is implemented to trigger the fear response before the brain can ask whether the threat is even real. Scare people enough and they stop thinking. Fox News. And people who stop thinking are easy to control. Oh, my God. Just ask Fox News and Newsmax. It says it right there. So yeah, Q.
0: Sometimes the points are made before we speak. Like, what do I say after that? Just ask Fox News and Newsmax. Like, not figuratively, literally, yeah. To the tune of how much money?
1: It was close to the three-quarters of a billion. It was more than three-quarters of a billion, that much I know.
0: Yeah, so... What's interesting is the slippery slope and the flip are used in tandem sometimes.
1: Yeah. Yep.
0: Right? They will flip that fear onto you and or accuse you of doing it. I was called a fear mongerer.
1: Yeah, that's right.
0: By real friends of yours,
1: yeah.
0: For responding to a threat
1: that was actually happening in real life.
0: Threat in real time against my children.
1: Yes.
0: Me responding to that and making it known that it was happening made me the fear mongerer who was brainwashed by left wing media. Confusing, because as you said, that was not a response to what was happening. The response was, that's not happening to your kids. Nope. The question wasn't, are your kids okay? someone was made uncomfortable by what I was dealing with. And for whatever one of these fallacies we want to introduce, something about the way that they think, feel, and maybe even vote was revealed in that moment.
1: Yeah.
0: Because it defaulted to one of those.
1: Mm-hmm.
0: I was the fear-mongering, brainwashed, left-wing nut basket.
2: This is crazy.
0: For responding to a threat by our government, unfortunately, against my children. It's a scary place to be, man.
1: If I may.
0: Please.
1: For folks that don't know this part of the story, the threat, and I saw this, the threat was, can I tell a little bit about it?
0: Okay.
1: So the threat was ICE agents had been called to the school where your children go to school.
0: ICE agents had made it known. Rewind. The Board of Education in the state of Arizona, in response to Trump lifting what was essentially
1: protections
0: for schools, churches, mosques, hospitals, there were actually places where you couldn't go. The president lifted that,
1: mm-hmm.
0: and Arizona raised their hand to say, yes, sir.
1: Yeah.
0: So the school reached out to me to let me know, hey, ICE activity at the school is imminent.
1: Yep. That was it. Okay. And then you had to leave the studio to go get your children from school. I won't go into the details, but your children are vulnerable. A lot of people's children are vulnerable to that. And so, again, this wasn't imagined. This was a real threat to your actual family that you had to respond to. And so having a fair conversation with someone on the MAGA side of things is just a tough thing to do, despite lived evidence. So stay tuned. We'll be back with more after this. Still broadcasting from the Civic Cypher Studios. Welcome back to Civic Cypher, where our mission is to foster allyship, empathy, and understanding. I'm your host, Ramses Ja.
0: He is Ramses Ja. I am Q Ward. You are tuned into Civic Cypher.
1: Stay tuned. We're going to have a nice chat about an essay. We'll call it an essay that was written by the great Stacey Muhammad. It's called The Politics of Consequence. We wanted to share it with you because we think that it reveals some insight into how we've come to regard each other, the subtle influence of our media intake and the narratives that are crafted by media companies, entertainment companies in particular. This is something we've kind of talked around quite a bit, and we're going to get into the weeds. Right now, though, I'm going to turn the microphone over to Q Ward, as always, because he's going to talk to us about the modern cost of racism. Before we get there, though, let me share a video that prompted this conversation. So,
3: we know racism made America money. Slavery built the economy. 4 million people working for free will do that. Redlining locked black families out of wealth for decades. Private prisons turned incarceration into a Fortune 500 business. So, yeah, racism was profitable. Evil, but profitable. Here's where it gets embarrassing for y'all. Racism is now losing money. You're not even good at being evil anymore. Citigroup showed racism cost the US $16 trillion in lost growth. The wealth gap drags GDP down over $1 trillion a year. McKinsey found closing it could add $1 to $1.5 trillion annually. So while y'all are waving flags and feeling patriotic, you are mathematically making the country poorer. That's not opinion. Globally, even worse. Africa is one of the fastest growing markets on earth. China's already there. Over $280 billion in trade, building ports, highways, digital infrastructure across 54 countries. America still can't talk to Africa without sounding like a landlord. The US doesn't do partnership, it does dominance. And when you show up acting like you own every room, people stop opening the door.
0: Shout out to Trey Four. The artistry of that video was very cool, but the messaging hit really, really hard. The real cost of racism, even the racist loses.
1: Mm-hmm.
0: And the the reason that that's moving, I think it has like 30,000 likes and climbing. The argument that it's making is the same argument that Ramsey and I have been making on microphones for years now. So today I'm going to walk you through some receipts. Ramses said this on the show before. Trey Four illustrated this in this video. September 2020, Citigroup, the biggest bank in this country, put out a report titled Closing the Racial Inequality Gap. The headline finds the U.S. economy lost $16 trillion over the previous 20 years because of systemic racism against Black Americans. This is Citigroup, not the NAACP. Not the National Urban League, not Civic Cypher, Citigroup. Not an activist organization, not a civil rights organization. Again, Citigroup, a bank looking at the GDP, saying out loud in writing with data and sources that this country has a $16 trillion hole that racism dug us into. $13 trillion of that is business revenue that never made it into the economy because Black entrepreneurs could not get loans. $218 billion in housing market sales that never happened because Black families could not get mortgages. Citi projects that if America closed those gaps right now, the economy adds another $5 trillion in 5 years. And that's not to mention the trillions that we've discovered would be added if we stopped treating immigrants like the enemy. Mm-hmm. So when somebody on cable news tells you that racism is a moral debate, I want you to hear what they're actually saying. They're telling you it's a matter of opinion whether the country should keep paying $16 trillion to be cruel to its own people. It's not a moral debate. That is an accounting issue. And the country has chosen the wrong line on that spreadsheet for close to 100 years. So here's the part that the video makes you sit with. Everybody is losing. Politicians like to present things to you like someone is winning. Typically, the idea is somebody besides me, the person asking you to vote for me and support me, is winning. Except the data here shows, and I can forward this to you. We can put it on our page so I can make sure that the wording is proper. If everybody is losing, somebody's supposed to be winning. Yeah. And that somebody is not who you think. A writer named Heather McGee put a book out a few years ago called The Sum of Us. The whole book builds around one image. The 1950s and 60s. Ramses has talked about this before. Ramses teaches his brother a lot, so follow me. When integration started forcing American towns to open their public swimming pools to Black families, towns across the country chose to fill those pools with concrete rather than let everybody swim in them. They drained the pools. Important thing to point out here, the white kids in those neighborhoods now also had nowhere to swim. The white grandparents in those towns will tell you stories about the pool that no one can swim in anymore. And once you see that, you cannot unsee it. America does not have universal health care. Every other developed nation in the world does. The reason we don't is racism. We cannot give it to those people, so nobody can have it. The white guy in West Virginia, one bad week from bankruptcy because his daughter needs surgery, he doesn't get it either. So to make sure we don't get it, public schools literally drained across the South, white kids, Black kids, equally drowning at higher rates than they did in 1965 because there is nowhere for any of them to learn to swim. Literally drowning. I didn't mean that figuratively. So if the white guy at the bar isn't winning and the white people in the trailer parks aren't winning and your white coworkers aren't winning and most of your white neighbors aren't winning, I will pose this question to you, Ramses. Who is?
2: Racism.
0: That's what? Who?
2: The people that weaponize that with racism.
0: Bingo. Ramses and I are writing a book called Proper Propaganda.
2: Talk to him, Q.
0: There is a section about the bulletproof class.
2: Talk to him.
0: They are the only ones winning. Not you, not their constituents, not even their families, right? Their immediate family, yeah, the wife, the kids, they're vacationing while you struggle. But being related to them does not save you. Liking them, supporting them, having the same ideology does not save you. The only people winning from racism in America is the bulletproof class. Keep tuning in and we'll teach you more about them too.
2: Yeah. You know, it's funny because you made a point on a recent episode where you said, you know, if everybody was on Marcus Garvey's idea way back in the day to just everybody get on the boats and go back to Africa and, you know, we'll get it popping over there, that eventually after about a third of us left, they would make leaving the country illegal.
0: Yeah.
2: And you didn't get to breathe a lot of life into that. But
0: this president would have sunk the ships, literally.
2: So
0: and called us terrorists.
2: So watch this. Everyone knows that the wealth of this country, this baby of a country, it's only 250 years old. That's not a long time. China's been around for like 5,000 years. You know what I'm saying? Like it's we just got here, right? But the wealth of this brand new country was built on the backs of the African slaves. Okay. That wealth that was snowballed from generation to generation. And now the U.S. is number one at money and number 70 at everything else. Right. That comes from black people, the backs of my great, great grandmas and my great, great grandpas. Right. But the people that continue to prop up this economy, this big country. You know, if black people were really on that, and let's say not all black people, but a good chunk, and 10% of the black people, or 10% of the population of black people. So let's say 3%, 4% black people wanted to hang out here. 10% of the population wanted to leave, because black people make up, I think, 13-14%, something like that, the population. Now you have a 10% reduction in the workforce, in the talent pool, in everything. And you cannot fill those vacancies. You cannot fill those consumers. Black people are excellent consumers, right? And all of these businesses are so highly leveraged and they have so much debt against them to operate at a national and a global scale that a 10% drop in productivity, in their consumer base, in, you know, whatever. In indeed, the workforce, upper management, like intellectual contributions, would be devastating to this country. And China would step right in. It wouldn't even have to step. It would just naturally shift over in that direction. So I could make an argument based on what you said the other day, that black people are integral to this country maintaining its position as the number one money country. And number 70 is, you know, the only reason we maintain that position is because of the racism that keeps everybody locked in a permanent underclass underneath that bulletproof class. So, well said. All right, let's move it on. Sorry, we both kind of leaned into that, but I think it's appropriate.
0: No, it needed to be leaned into.
2: So, and once again, want to shout out at Trey4 for that video. I want to credit all these folks. And again, for this one, I want to credit Stacey Muhammad. We're going to read a little bit of an essay. This is on Substack. If you want to read the entire essay again, her name is Stacey Muhammad. It's called The Politics of Consequence. I implore you to check it out. Brilliant writer, masterful connections that she's making here. I'm going to share. This is her words. She's writing from first person. So this is Stacey Muhammad's words. I recently finished rewatching Ozark and found myself unsettled all over again by how thoroughly the birds were allowed to survive their own devastation. Over the course of the series, Marty and Wendy Bird, I think that's how they're Bird, launder money, orchestrate violence, destroy lives, destabilize communities, and repeatedly place their own children in danger. Nearly everyone who enters their orbit suffers in some way. People are killed, families collapse, entire lives are pulled into the gravitational force of the bird's ambition. And yet, by the end, they still have each other. Their children return to them. Their social standing survives. Their intelligence remains intact. Their family structure, fractured as it may be, still holds. Even Omar Navarro, the cartel figure looming over the series, is ultimately removed while the birds emerge with their full future still imaginable. The series never fully strips them of humanity. It continually frames them through intimacy and emotional access. We see them at dinner tables, in private arguments, navigating marriage, parenting, exhaustion, fear, and ambition. Even in their worst moments, the audience is repeatedly invited back into identification with them. They remain emotionally legible. Again, this is the words of the writer. She says, I found myself thinking about this again recently while rewatching Your Honor with someone very close to me. Someone whose insight into television I deeply respect. He pointed out something I could no longer unsee once he said it aloud. No matter how corrupt, violent, manipulative, or criminal the white characters became, the series continued to frame them inside ecosystems of intimacy and domestic humanity. We saw them with wives, children, friendships, histories, vulnerabilities, contradictions. The black characters, meanwhile, were more often positioned inside the structures of devastation. Entire black families are destroyed over the course of the series. Kofi Jones dies protecting the secret of a wealthy white family. Eugene loses nearly everyone connected to him. Black suffering accumulates narratively, while white suffering remains individualized and emotionally textured. Even when black characters are granted complexity, they are frequently denied the same emotional protection the series extends to its white characters. That difference stays with me. And the more I thought about it, the more I realized I was not really thinking about morality. I was thinking about consequences. More specifically, I was thinking about the politics of consequence in American television. Because consequence in television is never neutral. White anti-heroes are often allowed contradiction without complete narrative annihilation. Black anti-heroes rarely are. This does not mean white characters never suffer. Walter White dies, Tony Soprano dies, Jax Teller dies. But even in collapse, these characters are often granted mythic stature. Their narratives preserve charisma, intelligence, emotional complexity, and symbolic power. Their stories remain tragic. Black anti-heroes, however, are often denied even the possibility of tragic transcendence. The punishment frequently becomes total, not simply defeat, but erasure. So we've been making a case. This is me again. And again, I want to do it as often as I can because I do believe in crediting people for their work. That was Stacey Muhammad. Those were her words. And she's got the full article up on Substack. Please check it out. It's brilliant. So we've been making a case on this show that racism is learned. Prejudice is learned. Indifference is learned. Coldness is learned. Because of the culture that has been produced by this, the unique set of circumstances that exist in this country, and indeed countries that have a similar origin story. Great Britain comes to mind, that the British Empire comes to mind. And I think a lot of people who study humanity would argue that it is the human condition, the condition of the Homo sapiens sapien, to work in concert with other Homo sapiens sapiens. If you're listening to the show and you don't know what that means, you are Homo sapiens sapien. There's only us left on the planet occupying the role of human. There are no Neanderthals. There are no Homo erectus, all the other ones. So it's just us left. It is in our nature to work with each other. This is indeed how we've been able to propagate our species and thrive in the way that we have as a species, and dominate the planet and exert control over every corner of the planet in the way that we have. It is indeed that cooperation that has allowed us to flourish. It is division that is capitalized upon that has allowed certain people to flourish beyond their wildest dreams, right? Now, because it is our nature to cooperate, everything else is something that we have to be taught. It goes against our very nature. If you put two children, doesn't matter what color and what language, none of that stuff. You put two children, they can look at each other and say, hey, you have the same bits of your body in approximately the same place, and we're about the same size. Let's be friends. And that's the whole thing. So we're born kind of with that, with those instincts. When you're older is once you've learned, you've been cultured, right? And I think that, you know, there's a pretty strong argument that there are several toxic cultures that exist in the world at this point. I think the foremost of which is probably American culture, or lack thereof, whatever you want to call is going on here. And I think television has a big role to play in that. Obviously, this country's founding was founded on the very things that we're pushing back against on the show. But television has, as the article pointed out, coddled white folks and criminalized black folks. That is an oversimplification, but I want to use an example. Okay. There was a show that came out a long time ago called Weeds. This was before marijuana was legal, right? This was about a suburban mom who was a fully fleshed out character, complex character. She was humanized. It brought you into her story. You could identify with her struggle. She was a weed smoker and then started selling weed, if I remember the premise of the show. And the show was a hit, right? Now, if you take that woman, just use your imagination, take that woman out. She's no longer a white woman. Put a black woman in there. Does everything exactly the same? Is there a rejection to that? Right? Does that show even get made? Right? So I think that there's a responsibility there that when there is a black person in that sort of position, have these white writers often enough gone to the same lengths to humanize these characters? And when it comes to the white characters themselves, because, you know, they don't heed the responsibility of having to humanize black characters because they don't know that it exists. I'm not calling the white writers racist. I don't know that. I suspect that a lot of them harbor racist sentiments and they may not know it. But I cannot just come out my face and say the writers in Hollywood are racist because I don't know that. But I can say that that would be a blind spot. And this is something that we've illuminated on the show. There are lots of blind spots for all of us. I don't know what life is like to be a white woman selling dope in a gated community. I'd never lived that life, right? But if you're not able to humanize a person because you don't understand what life might be like for them, or it just didn't occur to you to do so, then you cannot create that complex character in the same way. Meanwhile, you can humanize a white woman. This is why when white women get caught shoplifting, we've seen this. They get walked out of the store. They don't get handcuffed. They're not going to get photographed. Even if you're going to get arrested. If a black woman is shoplifting to feed her family or whatever, she shouldn't have been stealing, get handcuffed, arrested on the ground, bleeding when she gets put in a police car, and so forth, right? And so TV does have a role to play in this because they're humanizing the plight of the anti-hero, the folks that have to go against the system when it's a white character. And I don't know that I've seen that very often. I do want to make a point about copaganda. So don't let me forget, but I know you got to jump in here, Q. So help get me all the way together.
0: A couple of things here. Yeah. First of all, you and God have the most unyielding grace and mercy that I've ever encountered. It's unyielding. The idea that they cannot make us human because they don't know that we exist as human. Come on, bro. Like, I'm your brother. That's a ridiculous thing to say.
2: Yeah.
0: They cannot imagine us as human beings because they've never encountered it.
2: Go ahead.
0: That they've never encountered it in the year of our Lord, 2020. All right. Back to this.
2: Maybe I misspoke, but go ahead.
0: Back to what she said, because I don't think she said this. I do not think the position that she wants us to adopt or accept is that white people are being coddled.
2: Yeah, I said that. Express
0: to me that we need the same coddling. And I don't think that that is what happened or what we need.
2: Mm-hmm.
0: I think white people are just allowed to be human.
2: Yeah.
0: Individual human beings who live a life of nuance. So Walter White and Marty Bird are both living a life that they've shown black people live before. But in the black story, it's Nino Brown. Walter White and Marty Bird became like drug trafficking, drug creating criminals.
2: Yeah.
0: It just kept showing them as dad and husband.
2: Yeah, and Nino Brown didn't do that. Yeah.
0: Nino Brown's human side saw him abusing the woman that he loved.
2: Yeah.
0: Marty Bird, you see him loving and trying to protect his wife and children from the environment he put them in.
2: Yeah.
0: So he just still gets to be dad and human being and person and people, because even black people can watch Ozark and through everything that they're doing, just like she said, find yourself rooting for this family to make it out of the other side of all of the cruel, corrupt, illegal decisions that they're making. They're not victims of circumstance. Mm-hmm. Walter White becomes a fentanyl.
2: I never seen
0: what's
2: it.
0: The drug that Walter White makes.
2: I don't know a lot about drugs either, so I can't help you.
0: Yeah, but we've covered it. What is this new epidemic of white people falling victim to drugs?
2: That's not fentanyl?
0: No, fentanyl is one.
2: Opioids?
0: It's fentanyl is the more recent one. There's one in between, like crack and cocaine and fentanyl.
2: Oh, I don't know.
0: Meth.
2: Oh, yeah, that's one.
0: He has a crystal meth lab. He makes it. Again, this is not something happening to him. He finds that making, selling, and distributing drugs is a good way to make money for me and my family. So he does it, and you end up rooting for Walter White.
2: Sure.
0: The chemist who's making meth. And we've all seen the effects of crystal meth on human beings.
2: Sure.
0: So it's not that white characters are coddled. They just present their story with every nuance,
2: yeah.
0: Every angle, fullness. All the context, everything that makes you human. It's the same way that this shooter in San Diego, I don't know this, but I'm sure, will be presented as some troubled people who went through some hard times and were radicalized by someone, and that's how they arrived here. That single person, not all people that identify that way.
2: Yeah.
0: But if Ramses or Q does something, look at how we told you black people behave.
2: Yeah. Become the avatar and the representative.
0: Because we are by nature criminal,
2: yeah.
0: Not human. We are by nature some substandard of property or belonging, or by every definition, pejorative and negative and dark. They gave us black intentionally as a negative. Our skin isn't actually that color.
2: Everybody's skin is brown.
0: So we have to just kind of accept that this is a decision that they make intentionally. I am not giving them the grace of, they just don't know any better. Because I have people who have known me. I said this to you. I'll say it on the air again for 30 years that still found me to be the fear-mongering, brainwashed,
2: sure.
0: Left-wing lunatic,
2: yeah.
0: When my children's safety was put at risk.
2: Yeah.
0: Something that I thought everybody should have been able to identify with.
2: So thank you for that, because sometimes I say things and you find a better way to say them right in the middle of it. So I agree 100%. I do, and I did promise this, I do want to kind of touch on propaganda as well, because on this show, historically, we've talked about how problematic police are in black communities and why there was a need to push for police reform. We'll go with police reform. After the George Floyd protest of 2020. And why that was so challenging is because of the subtle influence of propaganda. This is something, again, that Hollywood is culpable for and responsible for. In short, propaganda is, and we did a whole segment on this. You're welcome to look it up. It's in the archives. But propaganda is the subtle influence of police dramas over the years on, you know, people's minds, right? Police are, as often as makes no difference, the good guys in the story, right? And so it's hard to envision police as the bad guys. And the police actually infiltrated Hollywood in order to get the real police stories. The police organization in Hollywood, or what is it called? The police union, maybe? I'm not sure. Entered into a partnership with I know at least one producer, but I believe it was certain producers, but one producer in the show was Dragnet. In order to get those real police stories back in the day, they wanted to have some control over how the police were viewed, right? And so the stories that went out were able to get approved by the police departments, always painting the police in the most positive light possible, right? And then when you think of like stories of police corruption, they're exceptionally few and far between relative to cop being good guy stories.
0: And even in those stories, internal affairs gets to be the hero.
2: Boom.
0: Which are also police officers.
2: Yep.
0: So even when there's that one bad apple, the police solve it and are the hero.
2: And
0: propaganda worked.
2: Oh, yeah.
0: Because I'd be watching them shows like, get him.
2: Yeah, yeah. Same. Me too. Yeah. And it's same with the U.S. military. It's like, you know, you cry, feel all patriotic when they wave the flag at the end. And you learn to not question the police. And so no matter what we say as a people, there's people's tendencies. And these people control newsrooms. They control every aspect of life. Their tendency is to believe the police. And I want to point out one example of police corruption. This guy won an Oscar for playing a corrupt cop. His name is Denzel Washington. I'll leave you to connect the rest of the dots on that one. Again, if you want to hear the whole rundown, because we beat that one to death when we hit it. Just look up Copaganda in the archives and you'll see it. But anyway, stuff to bear in mind. But that's going to do it for us here at Civic Cypher. Be sure to follow us on all social media at Civic Cypher, C-I-V-I-C-C-I-P-H-E-R. And hit the website, civiccypher.com. See you next week. Peace.

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1: 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I'm your host and producer, Dan Roberts. 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In today's edition, you'll hear reports from NHK Japan, France 24, Radio Havana Cuba, and Germany's Radio Deutsche Welle. We will begin with NHK Japan. The United Nations Conference on Nuclear Non-Proliferation Treaty is concluding this week. The Chinese and Russian presidents met in Beijing, saying their relationship had reached unprecedented heights. There was a BRICS meeting in India where Iran accused the United Arab Emirates of being directly involved in the U.S.-Israeli war on Iran. Iran listed its proposal to the United States. Israel detained 432 activists on a flotilla attempting to bring aid to Gaza. The Israeli security minister had himself videotaped humiliating those detained. International opinion was very critical. The U.S. news site Axios accused Cuba of planning to attack U.S. targets with Iranian and Russian drones. NHK Japan.
2: Nuclear weapons are absolute evil. Their total abolition is the only path for humanity to preserve life on Earth for further generations.
3: Those are the words of the mayor of Nagasaki City. He was speaking at the review conference for the Nuclear Non-Proliferation Treaty, now underway in New York. The previous two sessions of the conference, which is held every 5 years in principle, failed to adopt final documents.
4: Chinese President Xi Jinping and his Russian counterpart Vladimir Putin have wrapped up a summit in Beijing. The talks are seen as an attempt to solidify their stance against the Western-led global order days after Xi met U.S. President Donald Trump. Xi and Putin met for the first time since the Russian leader visited China last September.
5: The international situation is fraught with turmoil and unilateral hegemonic tendencies are rampant.
4: They were expected to discuss the situation in Iran. Xi reportedly said the hostilities must end immediately and urged all parties to stick to negotiations, not violence.
6: The relationship between Russia and China has reached unprecedented heights and serves as a model of partnership and strategic cooperation.
4: Putin said Russia is a stable supply of resources amid the crisis in the Middle East. China and Russia have stepped up cooperation in recent years, including at the United Nations, the Shanghai Cooperation Organization, and the BRICS group of emerging economies. Xi said to reporters after the summit, they held deep, friendly, and productive talks and engaged in strategic communication on major issues. Putin said Russia and China continue to pursue independent foreign policies, act in close strategic coordination, and play a significant role in stabilizing the international community.
7: Top diplomats from the BRICS group of emerging economies have discussed the Iran conflict at a meeting in New Delhi. Iranian Foreign Minister Abbas Araghchi accused the United Arab Emirates of being directly involved in the U.S.-Israeli military operation against Iran. The two-day talks wrapped up on Friday. India chairs the group this year. On the first day, Arauchi called on member states to unite in condemning the U.S. and Israel. He also urged the UAE to reconsider its policies toward Tehran. Arauchi accused the country of letting its territory be used for the U.S.-Israeli military operation. The UAE, meanwhile, is accusing Iran of carrying out attacks on its territory. India issued a statement after the talks. It says there were differing views among some member countries regarding the situation in West Asia and the Middle East.
3: Iranian officials have offered an update to their people as well. State-run media reports that the deputy foreign minister briefed the National Security Commission. He gave details about Iran's proposal to the U.S. It includes the right to enrich uranium for peaceful use. And it calls for an end to fighting in Iran and Lebanon and a lifting of the U.S. naval blockade. The Iranians want the release of frozen assets as well as compensation for damage caused by U.S. attacks. And they're calling for the withdrawal of U.S. troops from around Iran.
4: Israel has detained hundreds of activists from a flotilla that was bound for Gaza with aid supplies. International criticism is mounting over this action and the treatment of the detainees. Israel's foreign ministry announced Tuesday the flotilla had been intercepted. It said all 430 activists have been transferred to Israeli vessels. Reuters said the flotilla of about 50 ships left Turkey last Thursday. On Wednesday, Israel's National Security Minister Itamar Ben-Gvir posted a video on social media. It showed detainees kneeling with their hands tied. Ben-Gvir included messages with the post. One said, "Welcome to Israel." Another said, "The video shows how Israel welcomes what Ben-Gvir called terror supporters." Italian Prime Minister Giorgia Meloni called Ben-Gvir's images unacceptable and noted some of the activists are Italian. She demanded an apology. Spanish Prime Minister Pedro Sanchez also denounced Ben-Gvir's handling of the matter as it involves Spanish citizens. He said, "We will not tolerate anyone mistreating our citizens." The Spanish and French governments summoned the Israeli ambassadors to their respective countries and demanded an explanation. European Council President Antonio Costa called for the immediate release of the detainees. He said he was appalled by the treatment of the flotilla. U.S. news site Axios says Cuba is considering a plan to attack U.S. targets with drones. The report cites a classified U.S. government assessment. Axios said on Sunday, Cuba has acquired more than 300 military drones and is considering how to use them to attack the U.S. base at Guantanamo Bay. The report says other possible targets include U.S. military vessels and Key West, an island city at the southernmost tip of the U.S. state of Florida. Axios says Russia and Iran have been supplying Cuba with the attack drones. Cuba's foreign minister, Bruno Rodriguez, accused the U.S. of fabricating a fraudulent case to justify potential U.S. military intervention. He said in a social media post, certain media outlets were complicit in this. Rodriguez said Cuba neither threatens nor desires war. He said his country is ready to exercise its right to self-defense and confront external aggression.
1: 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On shortwave, they are now heard at 10 p.m. Pacific Daylight Time at 11735 or on the web at www.3.nhk.or.jp. NHK may be easily found at most podcast sites like Spotify and Apple, as is the shortwave report. Next, France 24. A press review on the international outrage after the Israeli minister taunted kidnapped detained flotilla activist. France 24.
8: International outrage after the far-right Israeli minister Itamar Ben-Gvir taunted detained flotilla activists at the port of Ashdod. What are the reactions, first of all, from the Israeli press?
9: Well, in videos that you mentioned, the National Security Minister threatened activists with prison. He also taunted them as he toured the makeshift space with an Israeli flag in his hand. Hundreds of detained activists were seen in the video, many of them bound with their hands tied behind them backwards on their knees. And the video has indeed sparked international condemnation, even a rare rebuke from Benjamin Netanyahu himself. This is from the Jerusalem Post here, which calls Ben-Gvir's actions disdainful toward detained flotilla activists. Haaretz, the center-left paper and well-known Netanyahu critic, in their editorial, say that Ben-Gvir's actions were cruder than others, but certainly very much in line with the norms of today's Israel. The editor calls the violence against and humiliation of activists in front of cameras and ministers a disgrace that cannot be hidden. There's also a strongly worded op-ed from Times of Israel, a conservative Israeli press here. In this op-ed written by David Horovitz, the Times of Israel editor, he says he calls Ben-Gvir a, quote, far-right Jewish supremacist and racist thug, and he says as national security minister, Ben-Gvir has harmed Israel's security, reputation, and internal well-being. He even calls for Netanyahu to fire Ben-Gvir, but says, of course, he will not be doing that.
8: Well, the Italian Prime Minister, Giorgia Meloni, was one of the first international leaders to condemn the video. Lots of reaction in the Italian press as well.
9: This is the reaction from La Repubblica, which calls on, which on its headline here, shame on Israel, on its front page. This is from La Stampa, another paper, which says that Ben-Gvir has provoked or sparked a crisis between Israel and Italy. And Il Fatto Quotidiano, another paper here, also focusing on this on its front page, saying that the flotilla has brought Israel to its knees. It calls this a new act of piracy in international waters that is nonetheless not surprising, given that Israel, I quote, violates all rules and conventions anyway. The paper sees this in a way as a small ill, it says, given that Netanyahu is responsible for the deaths of 75,000 Gazans and thousands of Lebanese citizens, it says, in less than 3 years.
1: That press review is from France 24, which may be easily found at their website, france24.com, as well as a YouTube channel called France 24 English. Also, most podcast sites. On to Radio Havana, Cuba. Cuba thoroughly denies as propaganda the Axios report of plans to attack the U.S. with drones. Then recent death tolls from Lebanon, Gaza, and the West Bank. Radio Havana, Cuba.
10: Cuba has warned that the recent reports of alleged drones being prepared for attacks on targets in the United States are completely false and may be used as an excuse to launch preemptive military attacks on the island. Cuban Foreign Minister Bruno

0: Rodriguez said that certain media outlets are playing along, peddling slander and leaking insinuations from the U.S. government itself. In the same post, he insisted that Cuba neither threatens nor wants war. The Cuban foreign minister added that without any legitimate pretext, the U.S. government is building day after day a fraudulent case to justify the ruthless economic war against the Cuban people and an eventual military aggression. For his part, Cuban Deputy Foreign Minister Carlos Fernandez de Cosillo said that the anti-Cuba effort aimed at justifying, without any excuse whatsoever, a military aggression against Cuba is intensifying by the hour with increasing implausible accusations. The United States is the aggressor country. Cuba is the country under attack, Carlos Fernandez de Cosillo said on his X account. Brazilian President Luiz Inácio Lula da Silva pointedly asked his U.S. counterpart, Donald Trump, to lift Washington's blockade on Cuba, according to an interview published on Sunday in the Washington Post. Cuba needs the opportunity, Lula reportedly said in his appeal to Trump, to eliminate the unilateral blockade against the island. Trump did not respond, but Lula continued, "What I do know is that if the United States opens a negotiating table, not one based on impositions, Cuba will participate." Lula da Silva reiterated to the Washington Post that in his May 7th meeting with Trump at the White House, Trump assured him that he would not invade Cuba. However, the most recent coercive measures and increasingly aggressive rhetoric of the White House toward the Caribbean nation point in the opposite direction. Lula explained that his wish is for Trump to treat Brazil with respect, understanding that he is the democratically elected president. In the interview, the first with a media outlet since the meeting with Trump, the Brazilian president also addressed the political context in Brazil and maintained that the United States should treat Latin America as a partner, not as a target. Israel killed at least 6 people in southern Lebanon, including 3 paramedics, just hours after the U.S. State Department announced Israel and Lebanon had agreed to extend their ceasefire, so-called ceasefire, by 45 days, following 2 days of negotiations in Washington, D.C., the capital of the empire. Israel then continued strikes over the past several days, killing at least 5 more people, injuring a dozen more in a series of air attacks on southern and eastern Lebanon. More than 670 people have been killed by Israeli strikes on Lebanon since the ceasefire first took effect in mid-April. The number killed since early March is rapidly approaching 3,000. More than 1 million people, 1 in 5 Lebanese, have been forced to flee their homes. Despite the so-called truce, Israel has been regularly bombing Gaza, killing at least 800 people since the so-called ceasefire came into effect several months ago. The enclave also remains almost completely destroyed, infrastructure devastated, and the reconstruction has not meaningfully started, leaving hundreds of thousands of people living in tents or in the open air. More than 700,000 Israelis live in illegal settlements in the occupied West Bank. Israel's military forces and illegal settlers have killed at least 1,155 Palestinians, injuring around 11,750 others, and abducted more than 22,000 in the occupied West Bank since October 2023.
1: 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Box 1162, Willits, California, 9.

0: oligarchy, tech executives who traveled to China with him. Carroll believes this surveillance state is a danger to freedom and is owned by the people who put anti-democratic populists in office. She talks about why the European Union is trying hard to curb this power, which she says is beyond what the Stasi took in Eastern Germany. She and five other women journalists quit working for The Guardian and formed a micro-news organization called The Nerve.News. She's also available on Substack, Germany's Radio Deutsche Welle.
1: Last week, Donald Trump landed in Beijing, walking off the plane with a heavyweight delegation, including Elon Musk, Tim Cook, and other tech and finance bosses. It was an image that showed just how closely US power now sits alongside Silicon Valley. It echoed a question the journalist Carol Cadwallader has been asking. Where does government end and big tech begin? Cadwallader uncovered the Facebook Cambridge Analytica scandal for The Guardian back in 2018. She now runs The Nerve, an independent news outlet, and writes a Substack called How to Survive the Broligarchy.
2: What it says to me is that we now have this merger between what is an increasingly authoritarian government in the US, Donald Trump, and this merger with the Silicon Valley tech platforms. And that is now totally explicit. And it means that these social media platforms that we spend our time on and share photos and communicate with our friends, we're now part of that authoritarian state apparatus. Those two things are now one and the same. And, you know, my view is that we've got to really start changing the framing of the way that we understand these technology platforms, because they are not our friends. Their entire business model is surveillance. They are trying to amass as much information, as much personal data on us as possible in order to sell us stuff. But now that same massive amounts of data is, as I say, part of this US state operation.
1: And in the US, we see that a lot of this revolves around this group of individuals, wealthy individuals. You've coined the term broligarchy. What exactly is that?
2: So the broligarchy is a word that I coined that brought together the idea of tech bros who being the new oligarchs, these rich businessmen who know that they have to keep on the right side of state power, of the autocrat in position. And that's what I mean by broligarchy. These tech dudes, they're enormously rich, they're enormously powerful, but they also see how by aligning themselves with Trump, that's the way that they're going to become even richer.
1: And who are these key figures?
2: So the key figures are people you saw at Donald Trump's inauguration. So Mark Zuckerberg, Elon Musk, Tim Cook, and there was one person who wasn't there who is interesting, and that is Peter Thiel.
1: Right, one of those broligarchs, as you mentioned, Peter Thiel. You've described him as one of the most dangerous men in the world.
2: He owns this surveillance defense tech company, Palantir. It's embedded in the US military. It's being used in its operations, its military operations in Iran. But it's also become a really critical part of our national infrastructure in Britain. It has contracts across the entire UK government. It runs the platform that handles all of our health data. Peter Thiel and the CEO, Alex Karp, they talk about how we are here to defend the West and we will do whatever it takes for America to win. And at the same time, they're scooping up these other government contracts around the world, which, like, there's a lot of questions about that. Their worst nightmare is any kind of regulation over what they can do with their companies, the lengths that they can go to, that the, you know, any kind of restrictions on access to data, any restrictions on their monopoly power. And with Trump, he's a pay-to-play man. You know, his election campaign was funded by these guys, and particularly actually by the crypto bros as well. They've got this guy in office who will let them do whatever they want in order to grow their companies. And that's why they love Trump, and that's why they hate the European Union. The European Union is their worst nightmare because the European Union is trying to regulate these companies and they hate it. And they're trying all sorts of ways to bully the EU and get their own way here too. We've seen one of the most famous news organizations in the US, the Washington Post. It's been hollowed out by Jeff Bezos. It's a tragedy what's happened to that newspaper. We see it as well. CBS is another incredibly important US network that's been taken over by another bro. So it's the family of Larry Ellison, who's less well known, but is extremely, I think he's the second richest man in the world. He owns this company called Oracle. He's taken over CBS and they've sacked a whole load of journalists. They've sort of imposed this very political kind of regimen there. And now they're looking to close the deal on Warner Brothers. And that means they're also going to get their hands on CNN and HBO. And this has all happened. It's less than a year. It's a year. The collapse of our news and information systems, the collapse of trust in institutions, the lack of any kind of consensus. We're all seeing completely different realities. This is all so fundamental into what is happening in our world and why these very dangerous populists, these anti-democrats, are being so successful. And increasingly, we are all accelerating towards what feels like a techno-fascist future. What any of these Silicon Valley companies are doing, it makes the Stasi pale in comparison. They have vastly more amounts of information and data on every single person, regardless of even if they use their platforms or not. So I think if you think about it in that context and the way that that data could be used, could be weaponized against people, and I do feel that perhaps here in Europe, in Germany perhaps in particular, there is a little bit more awareness and understanding of where this could lead.
1: Have you seen anything that gives you hope that there can be mitigation and there can be a positive way forward?
2: I have set up a new news outlet called The Nerve. We're at thenerve.news and we're five journalists who left The Guardian, all women, and we decided we wanted to do it differently. And so we set up our own micro news organisation 6 months ago with a total determination to be completely independent and to be funded by our readers and to do kick-ass investigations. And we've done that. So one of the things we've been doing is we've been really going after Palantir, for example. We've been exposing the huge number of contracts it has, £670 million worth of contracts with the UK government. We've been exposing the revolving door between government and the company. We've been exposing how we've had insiders, whistleblowers from the Ministry of Defence saying that we essentially have no national security whilst that company is inside. Little by little, crumbs of scrutiny that we can bring, that other journalists can bring, that politicians can bring. And actually, it's people themselves. I mean, there's hundreds of thousands of people in the UK have signed petitions, have protested. It's becoming a movement. So I do think that there are ways and means that we can fight back.
1: Kyra Cadwalader, thank you very much for speaking to DW.
0: That excerpted interview was from Germany's Radio Deutsche Welle, which may be heard at a combined audio-video website, dw.com, as well as on YouTube at their channels called DW News and DW Documentary. 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The complete 20-minute interview is available online, called Inside the Broligarchy is Big Tech Running Politics. I highly recommend it. One of my goals in producing this show is to encourage people like you to listen to international broadcasts, get a global perspective. 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The Shortwave Report, which is now in its 30th year of production, remains free to rebroadcast upon notification. Last month, the Shortwave Report celebrated having been on the air for 30 years without a break. 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I'm your host and producer, Dan Roberts. 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
6: You need to have journalism that is independent from big players, and it primarily serves our readers. So that's, I think, how we contribute. We're doing independent journalism, even if it's unpleasant or critical of, you know, people inside Ukraine, people outside Ukraine, and we would love it to stay this way.
5: Today on Sprouts, an introduction to how independent media can look on the other side of the pond. In our community radio world, we are accustomed to independent radio that is listener-sponsored, as was invented by Pacifica Foundation in the United States in the 1940s. We have come to treasure and rely on the editorial independence this form of diversified funding makes possible. We trust it because it belongs to us. But how does independent media look in a new democracy that is simultaneously fighting a war? Is independent media still possible in times like this? And is the concept strong enough to withstand such pressures? Or conversely, is independent media more necessary than ever under these circumstances? To explore this, we hear today from the Kyiv Independent, a Ukrainian English-language independent media group that has generously partnered with Pacifica to provide information and regular interviews with reporters since the beginning of Russia's full-scale invasion in 2022. They have offered groundbreaking stories to us and investigations we could not have gotten elsewhere. Like Pacifica Network, their primary source of funding comes from their audience. Zahar Pajuk is Chief Operating Officer of the Kyiv Independent, and he joins us from his office in Kyiv. It's nice to see you.
6: Happy to be here. Nice to see you as well.
5: I was thinking about starting the conversation with a phrase that I hear from the Kyiv Independent. The Kyiv Independent was started out of a fight for free speech. Tell us why you say that and your origin story.
6: Yeah, I'm happy to do so. And it's something that we care deeply about. Kyiv Independent, it's a Ukrainian publication based in Kyiv. And we are quite young, a bit over 4 years old, because there was another publication in Ukraine called Kyiv Post. It was like us doing journalism in English language. And our main readers are people all over the world who are interested in what's going on in Ukraine and Eastern Europe. The Kyiv Post was owned by a small oligarch for a few years, and he promised that he will not interfere in the editorial independence. And for a few years, that was the case. But back in November 2021, he essentially kind of got fed up with that.
5: He got what?
6: He got tired with, you know, most likely pressure from different people in power of the reporting that was critical and too independent. And he fired the whole team. That was in November 2021.
5: What was the grounds for firing?
6: Essentially, he fired them because he wanted to hire another chief editor without any consent from the editorial team and without any usual process, essentially interfering into the editorial work.
5: Making hires who he can control more, what they said.
6: Who would be more loyal. Exactly, yes. And I think at one point he understood that the easier solution would be to fire everyone and start building a new team. But it was November 2021, and the rumors that Russia might invade Ukraine with a full force were already very much in the air. You know, Biden went public with saying that there is an intelligence by the United States that Russia is preparing for an invasion. So it was really, you know, a very stupid moment to lose English language voice out of Ukraine. And that was one of the reasons why the Kyiv Independent was founded literally a week after that firing happened, when the Kyiv Independent was born. The team that left the Kyiv Post, they joined together and co-founded the Kyiv Independent together with a consulting company with an idea that it will be no longer owned by one person, it will be owned by a staff, and it will be independent from any outside influence by one person. Yeah.
5: You said it'd be owned by staff?
6: Yes, yes.
5: So you're saying that the journalists who were fired would own the paper?
6: That's right. The newsroom is the majority co-owner of the Kyiv Independent.
5: So it's kind of like a worker-owned business.
6: Yeah, exactly. And that was one major big difference between the old one and the new one. And the other big difference is that we made a pledge. We will always fund our work ourselves. A model, a business model that would allow us to remain independent and not be dependent on one majority advertiser or one big donor, that we will be financially independent. So this is part of the work that I focus on the most. My role is Chief Operating Officer at the Kyiv Independent. And one of the teams that I oversee is our membership team. This is our main funding source. We have almost 30,000 paying members.
5: So you're primarily funded by the people that read and listen and watch the material that you provide.
6: Yes, yes, which is very unique in Ukraine.
5: Mm-hmm. In that way, you're very much like Pacifica and Community Radio here in the United States. That's their main funding base as well.
6: Yeah. So when we started back in 2022, our main focus was breaking news and frontline journalism. Since then, a lot of things have changed. So we launched coverage of culture and history of Ukraine. We launched business coverage. We launched coverage of other countries around Ukraine because there is a lot of impact and influence on Ukraine, as you might see with Russia. So we have a newsletter, for example, about Belarus. We have actually a newsletter about Russia. It's called, I don't know if you can swear, but it's called What the F*** is Wrong with Russia. But we cover it very objectively. And Ukraine has actually a lot of history of understanding Russia, and we have an advantage because most Ukrainians know both Ukrainian and Russian language, while Russians only know Russian language. We also launched a team that is doing investigative documentaries about Russian war crimes in Ukraine. And it was a very important decision that we wanted to dedicate a separate investigative team to this. It's a really hard job. Topics range from, you know, torture of Ukrainian soldiers in captivity to stealing of Ukrainian art from museums. There's so many war crimes that Russia unfortunately committed and keeps committing. And we wanted to add a human element to it, to do both investigations and uncover new facts, but also tell stories of people who suffer from that.
5: How do you think that the Kyiv Independent contributes to Ukraine?
6: It's through journalism. That's very important to stress. We are a journalistic organization. We are not a government publication. We don't have a job of building PR case for Ukraine. There are other people who do it, and I'm not saying it's bad. Ukraine should work on its image, but that's not our job. You need to have journalism that is independent from big players, and it primarily serves our readers. So even if they are in English, a lot of our stories, especially exclusive investigations, were noticed in Ukraine and talked about both in government but also in people. We recently published a big investigation uncovering big problems in occupied territories, and it was one of the main discussed journalistic stories in that whole country for a few weeks. So that's, I think, how we contribute. We are doing a lot of journalism that is independent journalism, even if it's unpleasant or critical of, you know, people inside Ukraine, people outside Ukraine. So our work contributes, and we would love it to stay this way. We are a Ukrainian publication, but a global publication on a niche topic, and the topic is Ukraine and Eastern Europe. We have a very specific mission that we focus on, to be a bridge between Ukraine and the world through journalism. Because we believe that for a functioning democracy in Ukraine that is connected with other countries around the world, that has a lot of allies and is part of European Union, And we know that we are read by foreign ministries and decision makers in governments in countries that support Ukraine, for example, right? So a lot of the stuff that they read impacts their work on supporting Ukraine. That's why we didn't do a Ukrainian language version of our website, because we decided that there is such a big task of building those bridges and connections.
5: So you wanted to connect Ukraine to the world, and you chose English because English is the most common language internationally?
6: Yeah. Our readers have people in 100 plus countries. United States is our biggest country, maybe like around a third of our readers are from the United States. And then we have readers in United Kingdom, Canada, Australia, Western Europe.
5: One of the reasons we're speaking right now is because the Kyiv Independent is on a campaign to actively reach more Americans.
6: You're right. We are actually starting a campaign, and our goal is to reach 10,000 members in the United States. Right now we have 8,000, and we want to get to 10,000. The title of the campaign we will have will be We Are Looking for 10,000 Americans Who Care.
5: Why should they care about what happens in Ukraine?
6: A lot of things that are now happening in Ukraine have global impact. It's just one example of direct impact of the war in Ukraine is the future of warfare. So Ukraine developed a lot of solutions, for example, air defense, and Ukraine is collaborating with countries in the Middle East to help them protect them, right? And China closely watches how the world is adapting to one country annexing the territory of the other country and solving their territorial needs by force. Obviously, there's a lot of impact from our war on decisions that security expanding around the world. But honestly, the question comes to something even bigger. I think Ukraine now actively and physically protects a lot of values that the United States are champions of, or used to be champions of, depending on how you look at the current political environment in the United States.
5: Yeah, it's actually not funny.
6: Yeah, it's a nervous laugh.
5: It's a nervous
6: that
5: laugh.
6: That all of us developed over the years. But, you know, the centrality of democracy, the protection of sovereignty of nation states, the pledge to not solve territorial disputes by force. A lot of these things were built by the United States after the Second World War. The United States were the architect of a lot of those principles for many different reasons, but one of them was to develop the security framework. But now in Ukraine, Russia started to challenge a lot of that. So for me, I think those are the primary reasons. But also my maybe more personal take is in my life, I've been twice to the United States. First time I was there 2 years ago. And I was surprised there's like so many similarities, I think, between Americans and Ukrainians. I think Ukrainians and new Americans are very entrepreneurial. It's something that I would love to highlight. The Ukrainians are very entrepreneurial people, very good at horizontal organization. One of the reasons we were able to repel Russian attack is by regular people joining the army, becoming volunteers, launching initiatives. Even the story of the Kyiv Independent itself is an example of entrepreneurship in time of war, right? How we were building a publication. We were a small startup, 3 months old when that Russian invasion started. And we were a team of a bit less than 20 people. And we understood that we have this big challenge, responsibility and challenge to step up, right? Because there was this world attention on Ukraine and there was so much things to cover, so many things to do. And we had to adapt a lot. And since then, our team grew to almost now 100 people in those 4 years. And it wasn't easy, and it's not easy now. And there's so many challenges we encounter every day in building the Kyiv Independent. But there are so many other stories like that in Ukraine, like soldier units being built by soldiers themselves and showing initiative and building new type of defense companies that didn't exist 4 years ago, that are now at the edge of innovation. And a lot of this happened in very harsh conditions. And I think of the value of freedom that I think people in the United States and people in Ukraine value a lot and care about a lot. Another thing that I see similar between people in the United States and in Ukraine, that being a Ukrainian, it's not just the ethnicity. It's also a matter of having an idea.
5: It's true that the essence of being an American is an idea.
6: There are nation states that are built around ethnicity, and then there is a nations built around political idea. And Ukraine, it's an interesting mix of both. Just like the United States, I think there's a lot of diversity and versatility inside Ukraine. It's really diverse. Ukraine is the biggest country in Europe. We have mountains, we have sea, we have a small desert in the south of Ukraine, which is now half occupied. I think diversity is a strength, but historically Russia used diversity to build division in Ukraine. And I was always surprised how more angry and sort of anxious Russians are against other nationalities. Xenophobic, right? Against other nationalities, race, and gender even, right? And in Ukraine, how people are naturally more liberal towards that, because they are so used to different languages. You know, I was born in western part of Ukraine. I was born in a Ukrainian language environment. But I remember dating a girlfriend, she was speaking Russian and I was speaking Ukrainian words. And people were used to it. And now, because Russia weaponized the language so much, weaponized the idea of equating Russian-speaking people to Russians, and they keep doing it. So people are now often refusing to speak Russian because they feel like Russia is using it against them. So a lot of people in Ukraine switch to Ukrainian language. But there is the tradition of people being open to different ideas in Ukraine that I also see similar in people in the United States. So there is a lot of similarities, and I think that's the reason why people in the United States should care about what's going on in Ukraine. So it's about fundamental caring, and we are looking for those people. And I think the reason we do it is because we believe that despite everything that happens in the United States, despite all the big problems and the administration and the war in the Middle East, there is so many people in the United States that still care about Ukraine, and maybe over those years developed some connection, I think, to what's going on.
5: What is your website?
6: It's kyivindependent.com, and we are a digital-only publication, so you can find us on the website or in our newsletters. So yes, go and check it out, kyivindependent.com. And our pitch is we really want you to be with us in our community. That's our main source of funding and support, and it's very important for us. It makes us better, but it's also important for us to know that there are 10,000 Americans. I think that symbolic number is something that we actually care about quite a lot. We have quite a few colleagues in our team who are Americans who moved to Ukraine, to Kyiv, to work at the Kyiv Independent. We have Ukrainians who now live in the United States and work at the Kyiv Independent. We don't want to give up on the United States. We believe there is so much work we can do there in terms of making a case for Ukraine. And also the values that I think our journalism represents matter to Americans. Caring about what, right? Is there a value to journalism itself, or everyone can just share their opinions on TikTok, right? Caring about Ukraine is one of it, but it's also caring about democracy and caring about journalism, which is under attack in the whole world right now. So my pitch is very simple. Try it out. Our membership entrance is quite democratic, and there's a lot of things you can find inside our journalism, but also Ukrainian lessons, for example, for people who want to learn Ukrainian as part of our membership benefit. We have the community events, which we regularly do. And I think the reason we decided to go with a community model is because we believe that there is a value in connecting people with similar values, because a lot of interesting ideas could be born out of that. And we want to do that in the United States.
5: You're listening to Sprouts, Radio from the Grassroots, a weekly program bringing you local radio productions of global interest. I'm Ursula Rudenberg at Pacifica Radio Network, speaking with Zahar Pajuk, Chief Operating Officer of the Kyiv Independent, a Ukrainian English language media outlet created by journalists in the interest of free speech. They have partnered with Pacifica throughout the past 4 years of war to provide groundbreaking information. Zahar is describing how their media group has pioneered independent media in their country as part of a collective effort in Ukrainian society to build the foundations for democracy. Do you have a First Amendment in Ukraine protecting freedom of the press?
6: I don't think it's as explicitly stated as in the United States, but we do have laws in Ukraine that protect like journalistic work. But I don't think we have a... I think our track record of protecting free press is worse than in the United States, although it's getting worse in the United States as well.
5: One of the things that I've noticed about the Kyiv Independent is that it can be extremely critical of the government. It can be very critical of President Zelensky. What is your relationship to the government? How do you get along with them?
6: So I think for a long time, I think we are a bit under the radar for them, as our influence was outside of Ukraine and they knew us less.
5: They didn't really notice you.
6: Up until a point, I remember there's this like an old story where we were not invited to like off the record with the president. Essentially,
5: you mean inviting you to press briefings?
6: Yes, to like especially off the record press briefings. Yes, up until I think it was one of the foreign embassies asked the administration to start inviting us. So our influence came from abroad.
5: that's funny.
6: And then. I think it was since then that evolved. I think they started to understand the influence of the Kyiv Independent more. But there were a number of occasions where some of our investigations were not liked by people in power. And we had moments of, you know, unwanted attention from security services in our history of these 4 years. So we had some unpleasant situations. After every time we like went public with it, they were like saying that no, that's not nothing. It wasn't a mistake, and they support free press. But I think our relationship overall is, you know, very pragmatic. We cover both achievements and mistakes of what they do. I think there is an immense level of responsibility and pressure on the people in government. So I mean, personally, I feel a lot of sympathy for a lot of people who are making these hard decisions right now. But I think the main principle that we use in our relationship with the government is that we are a journalistic organization that will prioritize its core values no matter what, right? And the core values are staying independent of outside influence and not being censored and reporting on things that are of public interest. And we obviously, as a publication, we do have a clear position, and that is, you know, Ukraine should win in this war and Russia wrongfully invaded our country. But that doesn't mean that all of our stories will be, you know, positive or will be only from the lens of what will people think of the government of Ukraine, right? Like, we don't do that. That's why we are not a communications project. We are a journalistic project. Core lens which we use is whether the story we cover has a public interest for Ukrainians and our readers of the Kyiv Independent. We tried for it to stay pragmatic, but I think we would love people in the government, more people in the government, to recognize the value of independent journalism. That's something that I think they can work on more.
5: I'm Ursula Rudenberg at Pacifica Network, speaking with Zahara Pajuk, Chief Operating Officer of the Kyiv Independent, a Ukrainian English language media outlet, in the interest of free speech. Zahara, do you think that Ukraine is serving a purpose globally in promoting democracy?
6: I think yes. I think Ukraine gives people an example of this... that version of democracy that is maybe a bit forgotten or rusted sometimes in some countries, that democracy actually has to be protected by a lot of means. And democracy it's not an end of history, as one scholar wrote, right? It's a state that needs to be supported and built and improved. And it's a very living state. And whenever you lose that momentum forward, you go backward. And I think Ukraine is an example of a democracy that is very young, but has been able to make a lot of incredible progress over the last 30 years. We were a country that had two big revolutions in the last 20 years and ousted two presidents. It's actually the same guy. It's the same pro-Russian president who we ousted back in 2004 and 2014.
5: You're talking about Mr. Yanukovych, right?
6: Yes, I talk about him, Mr. Yanukovych. Two mass revolutions, and they both succeeded. I need to check my history, but I think it's the only country out of the former Soviet Union countries, apart from Baltic states, that had a consistent change of power. So there was not like a period where there's one guy captured power for 20 years, like that happened in Russia or in Belarus or in Azerbaijan or in Central Asia. Since the 90s, we had fair elections, and it was not easy. There was so many problems. There was so much pressure on Ukrainian media, for example, back in 90s, in 2000s, oligarch-owned media, pressure on civil society. But despite all of that, situation was slowly improving, and whenever it was sliding back, people did something about it. They went on the streets. Even last year in Ukraine, we had a big corruption scandal in Ukraine, when there was an attempt by the parliament to affect the independence of our anti-corruption bodies. And people went on the streets during the war and they said what they think about it, and that law was changed. It also succeeded. Yeah, so I think in a way is a lot of the things that are happening in Ukraine, I think you can learn from them. You can apply some of those experiences on your own political life in your own country and learn from it, both from successes and mistakes. But I think Ukraine is in that unique position where it has to both develop its democracy and protect its independence from, you know, the biggest country on earth with nuclear arsenal. It's a uniquely hard challenge. And that's why I'm really so passionate about my job. And I think why I really like that intersection of what we do in Ukraine, but also with people around the world, is that I believe that more people should come to Ukraine, visit Ukraine, understand us better, because I've met so many people who either think that the war already ended and there is nothing going on, and then there are people who think that, you know, Ukrainians are heroes, but they are so like underdeveloped and they are, keep sitting in their in dungeons hiding from rocket attacks. So, yes, there is a gigantic tragedy in Ukraine and there's so much loss of life. And a lot of people in Ukraine, including myself, have friends who were killed over these 4 years. But we also did so many things over these 4 years. We also innovated, built, developed, tried things over these years. I think we adapted a lot of our lives to it. And it's hard. It keeps on being hard. But I think there's a lot of people can not just sort of support Ukraine, but also learn from Ukraine. And that's, I think, is another mission that I see at the Kyiv Independent, is us building that more maybe holistic picture of what Ukraine is.
5: Well, thank you so much, Zahir. You've given me a generous amount of time. And I'm wondering, is there anything else you would like to add to this conversation?
6: Thank you for your time. It's a pleasure to be here, and hopefully readers will find this conversation valuable. I would just say that I recommend readers who are interested, listeners, I'm sorry, you are coming from the radio perspective, I'm coming from listeners. If they are interested in Ukraine, come and give it a read, like one story, and see whether that fits you. I think we really believe that for us, we want our readership to be as diverse as possible. So we are not just like looking for people who are, you know, Ukrainians abroad. We are looking for everyone who cares about these topics.
5: Okay. Well, thank you so much, Zahir. Have a good evening.
6: Thank you, Arsala. You too.
5: Bye-bye. Bye-bye. That's it for Sprouts. Many thanks to our guest, Zahir Pajuk, Chief Operating Officer of the Kyiv Independent, speaking to us from Kyiv. The Kyiv Independent is a Ukrainian English-language media outlet created by journalists in the interest of free speech. Their uncompromising independent reporting makes the Kyiv Independent a key international source of news from Ukraine. 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

0: Albuquerque at the Guild Cinema, where the film opens this weekend. 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I'm Amy Goodman in Denver with Juan Gonzalez in Chicago. 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
2: You're listening to Black Agenda Report, where we provide news, commentary, and analysis from a Black left perspective. I'm Margaret Kimberly. In this week's segment, we discuss the issue of deed theft, the loss of property by fraudulent means, which disproportionately impacts Black communities. But we begin with a conversation about Congo and a recent outbreak of Ebola virus disease in that country, and its continued exploitation by the U.S. and other imperialist powers. Thank you so much for joining me on Black Agenda Report. I'm Margaret Kimberly. The Democratic Republic of Congo is experiencing a new epidemic of Ebola virus disease, the highly contagious disease which causes severe hemorrhagic fever. According to the World Health Organization, there are now 600 suspected cases and 139 fatalities thus far. Maurice Carney is Executive Director of Friends of the Congo, and he joins us from Washington to discuss this latest outbreak and what it tells us about conditions in that country, which has been beset by many crises, including an invasion and occupation by Rwanda, and the continued theft of its resources. Thank you so much for joining me again, Maurice.
3: It's a pleasure always to be with you, Margaret.
2: So let's start by talking about Ebola virus disease, where it was first identified, and who identified it as such.
3: Yes, the original form, it's called Ebola Zaire, was identified in the Ebola River in the Congo, then Zaire, by Congolese doctors. And in fact, as I was sharing with you before we came on, that Congolese are leading experts in tackling the Ebola question. There's been 17 outbreaks of Ebola from 1976 to the present. And the Congolese have been quite adept at dealing with it. And we'll, you know, when we talk about the Margaret Ebola, we have to expand it and look at the colonial context of the Congo, in that the country has been so ravaged for decades, by, of course, private ownership, colonialism, assassination of progressive and radical leaders, imposition of dictatorship, backing of wars. The colonial, we cannot talk about Ebola without talking about the colonial context, how the imperialists and the colonial forces have plundered the Congo and rendered the country in a condition whereby diseases such as Ebola and a host of other diseases can flourish. So it's just really critical to discuss it in that context.
2: And you mentioned colonialism. When it was first documented in the 70s, I believe?
3: In 1976, and that was under the dictatorship of Joseph Désiré Mobutu.
2: And Congolese doctors, as you point out, were the first ones to identify it, but did not have the proper, tell me if I'm right about this history, did not have the equipment they needed to identify it and sent specimens to Belgium, but a Belgian scientist gets credited with this discovery.
3: Yeah, in fact, the doctor who discovered the Ebola, first discovered, he's alive today, Dr. Jean-Jacques Muyembe, he is very much engaged and has been a part of the whole trajectory of Ebola from the very, very beginning. There was a doctor named Pierrot, a Belgian, and a scientist

0: very difficult to prevent the spread. It's highly contagious, not airborne, but contagious just by touch.
1: Right, it's contagious through blood and fluid. It's not airborne. The key is identifying the source, the original source of the breakout, and then isolating and sequestering the original, those who have the illness, and making sure it doesn't spread to the rest of the population. So if we look at today, it's a different strain of Ebola, according to Dr. Muyembe. And Dr. Muyembe said that the previous strain is what they call Ebola, Ebola Zaire, right? Mm-hmm. And over the last couple of years, they've developed a vaccine for it. This latest outbreak, according to the doctor, is what they call Ebola, Bundi Bujio. And it doesn't have a vaccine or a treatment. However, Dr. Muyembe quickly reminds us that 15 of the first 17 outbreaks of Ebola, there wasn't a vaccine for it. It was procedures that was used by Congolese doctors to identify the source, isolate those who caught the virus, and protect the rest of the population. That is a process that they're going through right now with Dr. Muyembe. He heads up the Congolese Research Center. They call it the National Institute of Biomedical Research, and he's remains the leading figure in tackling this latest outbreak.
0: And the fact that it's so contagious endangers medical workers too, doesn't it?
1: Yeah, in fact, among the 500 plus suspected cases are medical workers. Medical workers have to take extreme care in treating the victims. And part of the challenge too, initially with this one, Margaret, is that it wasn't initially recognized as Ebola, right? It's a lower strain of the virus. It's not as this Ebola Bundi Bujio is not as severe as Ebola Zaire. They give symptoms such as fever, vomiting, and fatigue, and it wasn't readily identified. In fact, folks, it occurred in the eastern part of the Congo initially, in a region called Ituri, and it's a region that's a lot of movement where you have it's a crossroads with Uganda and Rwanda, stretching from Uganda down into the city of Goma where. That's occupied by Rwandan soldiers and M23. It's in an area that's highly frequented and also where there's a lot of mining. What it does is increases the chances of transmission, and that's why you find already one case that's they've already identified a case in Uganda.
0: And you mentioned the proximity to Uganda and Rwanda, so we can't talk about this without talking about Rwanda in particular and its role in destabilizing the country. There were so-called peace talks in Washington last year, but what has that really amounted to?
1: It hasn't amounted to any kind of peace, that's for sure, even though Donald Trump is professed that he's brought peace to the Congo. It hasn't amounted to any kind of security for the Congolese people. It hasn't amounted to any kind of stability. What it has amounted to, Margaret, is the deepening of the billionaire class in the U.S. Getting access to Congo's minerals. It was even announced by the Congolese government that they're going to form that the United States and the United Arab Emirates are going to put $100 million towards developing or setting up a special militia that would guard the mines that the U.S. and other foreign investors recently are about to acquire. What is amounted to is increased access for the billionaire class in the United States, billionaire class in the Gulf states, entrenching of or emboldening of the Congolese political elite, where they say now that they got the backing of the United States, they're going to try and change the constitution to stay in power. So we've seen who the beneficiaries are, and it's the local elites represented by President Félix Tshisekedi, and the global elites represented by, you know, Donald Trump himself and figures like Bill Gates and Jeff Bezos and Michael Bloomberg, all who are vested in the Congo.
0: And there's an Israeli businessman who's also deeply invested in the Congo. Tell us about him.
1: Yeah, that's Dan Gerler. Dan Gerler, he's been in the Congo for really over almost 30 years now. And, you know, Dan Gerler, he's the grandson of the founder of the Israeli Diamond Exchange. He went into Congo to get diamonds, you know, to sell diamonds. He connected with Laurent Kabila and Laurent Kabila's son, Joseph Kabila, really before they had taken power in the Congo in 1997. When they were in the process of taking power, they shared with Dan Gerler that they needed cash, and he was able to mobilize $20 million for the Kabilas, and in return, he had a monopoly of the diamonds coming out of the Congo. Not fundamentally, to understand Dan Gerler, you have to look at Dan Gerler in the tradition of other figures like him, right? Before Dan Gerler, there was Maurice Templesman. You know, Maurice Templesman, Democratic Party funder, consort of Jack McKenney Donassis. He worked with the CIA and Mobutu to capture diamond market, both in Zaire and in Angola. So there's this tradition of the Templesman in the diamond sector, and that's connected to Israel. And Gerler kind of actually followed in that tradition. And but what Gerler did was he branched out from diamonds. He went into oil, went into copper, went into cobalt. In fact, as a result of his relationship with the president of the Congo, who eventually became president of the Congo, Joseph Kabila, he was able to secure some of the largest copper and cobalt mines in the Congo. And with the paper that he got from those mines, he was able to take it to the London Stock Exchange, the alternative investment market, and initiate a public offering. At the time, this was about 2007, 2008, it was the largest public offering, I think, in the history of the alternative investment market, and for about $2 billion or so. And at that time, it was larger than the budget of the Congolese government. So in any case, he's become a billionaire off the Congo, and through corrupt practices. And he's so extreme, Margaret. If you have to understand that, he's so extreme in his corrupt practices that even the United States Department of Treasury sanctioned him in 2016, 2017. Right? So he's on the sanctions list, but that hasn't deterred him. He brings in about $200,000 or so a day in royalties from his concessions in the Congo. And of course, the profits from those mines, you know, he repatriates them back to Israel, which are used ostensibly to expand, you know, the Israeli occupation on the West Bank and suppress the Palestinian people.
0: And all of these deals, all of this money, none of it benefits the Congolese people.
1: I mean, and this takes us back to our original point, right? Where economists say they're they estimate $24 trillion worth of resources in the Congo. Africa Intelligence reported that the deals that Trump is trying to make with the Congolese government are equivalent to about $2 trillion or so, right? We see billions of dollars going out of the Congo on a regular basis. Congo produces the largest amount of cobalt in the world, right? Which we know are vital to the battery sector, whether it's a battery in our phones or in our automobiles. Just to give you a sense of what that means, producing the largest amount of cobalt in the world, about 70% of the cobalt that's produced in the world comes out of the Congo. So, and the cobalt that comes out of the Congo is indispensable to the electric vehicle sector, right? Just as oil is indispensable to automobile and the combustion engine. So if you think about it, OPEC at its height, where you had different oil producing companies come together, they're producing about 55% of oil in the world, right? OPEC. Now here it is at the Congo, and cobalt produces 70%. That's vital to the auto sector today that's going into an electric vehicle. But yet, Margaret, 80% of Congolese live on less than $3 a day. 80%. 80% of the 110 million live on less than $3 a day. So we have a situation where the country is being plundered. So it doesn't have proper infrastructure for clean water, for housing for the people, for education for the people, protection of the environment, and of course, for a health infrastructure. So with this weakened health infrastructure or destroyed health infrastructure, viruses such as Ebola occur, repeatedly. This is the 17th version of Ebola. So that's why I said we have to look at what's happening in the context of a country that is spectacularly wealthy, but is being plundered by the billionaire class, transnational corporations, in cahoots and with the, corporation of the bourgeoisie, the local bourgeoisie, that national bourgeoisie that Fanon talks about, the political elite in the Congo. So it's so critical for us to understand the Congo in this context when we see these recurring polycrises taking place. They're happening because we're the Congolese people are living in a space that's spectacularly wealthy that everybody in the world wants and is being plundered.
0: Let's talk about the mining of these resources and how that happens. There's this term artisanal mining, and I hate it because it glosses over what people go through, the workers, men, women, little children who go into these mines with a bucket and a shovel. It's very dangerous. There are often collapses. People die. So you have individuals risking their lives. They're paid a pittance for what they do. So the entire system is one that's that exploits people in a very individual way. So we, in the rest of the world, we get our diamonds or coltan or cobalt for our devices like the ones we're using now, at the expense of workers who are exploited in the most terrible way.
1: Yeah, and again, in looking at the so-called artisanal mining, you can call them small scale or alternative mining, right? Artisanal isn't really not the appropriate word. In looking at that, we again have to look at it in the context of a country that's being ravaged, right? So right where you have about up to 2 million miners in the Congo, small-scale miners, right, according to the World Bank. They live on about $2 a day or so. And they're in that sector, Margaret, because they are left with few to no other choice of making some kind of living where they can feed themselves, send their children to school, and have some modicum of survival, really, because it's an extreme poverty. So the system that's in place where you have the industrial mining sucking out billions of dollars of copper and cobalt. I mentioned cobalt. Congo produces 70% of the world's cobalt. Congo is probably even more important than the cobalt is the copper. And Congo is the second largest producer of copper in the world behind Chile, right? And copper is just indispensable for the artificial intelligence sector when you're talking about these server farms that are developed and just a whole range of other uses. So, but on that soil where the copper is, where the cobalt is, you have these multinational corporations, the Glencores and, you know, the Ivanhoe Mines, you know, who are all headed up by billionaires. You have billions of dollars going out of that area, that region of the Congo, primarily in the south of the Congo. But the Congolese people, none of it comes to the Congolese people. So they have to eke out some kind of means of survival. And they do that through small scale and alternative mining, where they use their hands, where they use rudimentary tools, where they dig into the ground up to 100 feet down into the ground. We produced a series of films with the artisan or small scale alternative miners' voices. And there's one film that we produced called Njimu, and it's Deep Cobalt, where the diggers took the camera down into the ground about 100 feet, and they basically gave a commentary of what's happening down there. People can check it out. If they go to congoweek.org and just congoweek.org in the film section, they get access to it. But the point is, it reinforces, right, the point that the Congo is being plundered to the point where the overwhelming majority of people in the mining area have to go into mining and rudimentary mining in order just to make a living, just to survive, rather, because the monies that are being made from the industrial mining are not coming back to them. They're not the beneficiaries.
0: And when you mentioned the international players, you mentioned the United Arab Emirates, the UAE, yeah, which is playing more and more of a role in Africa. The UAE is responsible for this ongoing, they're calling it a civil war in Sudan. I don't actually think that's the correct term, no, where they are backing these forces who are trying to overthrow the government, causing the worst humanitarian crisis in the world. And now they're involved in the UAE. The UAE is now involved in Congo. So they are playing a terrible role in African countries, aren't they?
1: Yeah, and they're basically, if you follow the Iran war, Margaret, it makes sense, or the war against Iran by the United States, because what you see is that the Gulf states, UAE and Qatar, and they're really in the hock with the U.S. They're in bed with the U.S. So they're part of that billionaire class, using their sovereign wealth funds to extract whether it's the gold from Sudan or the gold from the Congo or the minerals that they're now looking to invest in. So they're part and parcel of the capitalist empire. And they're basically, they call them middle countries or what have you. But they're playing their role in supporting the efforts of the empire and ravaging Africa, not just in the natural resources, but also in the land grab, where they're going in and capturing, you know, acres, hectares of thousands of hectares of land that they use to either get food or exchange for carbon credits on the carbon market. So they're a fundamental part of the problem for Africans.
0: And before we close, are there any updates about Rwanda and its role in Congo?
1: It hasn't fundamentally changed. The Trump administration, they've sanctioned Rwandan military. We're not in support of Friends of the Congo, in support of sanctions. What needs to be done is aid, monies need to be withheld from them. Trade needs to be ended with them. But they're still very much not only still occupying the east of the Congo, but they recently signed a nuclear project deal with the U.S. government. So Rwanda and Paul Kagame is still, they may have some differences in particular with the Trump administration, but they're still very much in bed with the United States. United States military in bed with the Israelis and Netanyahu. So they continue to play their role, not only in the Congo, but their role as agents of neocolonialism for France in Mozambique, for Israel in Central Africa, and certainly for the United States. So that hasn't fundamentally changed. Rwanda is still in bed with the empire.
0: And how do our viewers and listeners find out about the work of Friends of the Congo?
1: They can go to freecongo.org, freecongo.org. They can also go to our Substack, congofriends.substack.com. 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
0: Well, thank you so much. Thanks for coming back, Maurice.
1: Thank you. Thank you, Margaret. It's been a pleasure.
0: And that was Maurice Carney discussing conditions in Congo, including another outbreak of Ebola virus disease, and providing an update on Congo's role internationally and the continued colonization of that country. Thank you. You're watching Black Agenda Report. I'm Margaret Kimberly. Today we're discussing deed theft, the taking of property by illegal or unethical means. It's now rampant in New York City and other cities where Black homeowners are particularly vulnerable to the loss of property through frauds, forgeries, conservatorship, and other means which take properties away from families as speculation and market manipulation have increased the value of homes. We're joined by Leah Goodridge. She's a New York City-based tenants' rights attorney, a housing advocate, and a writer who is also a member of the City Planning Commission. She joins us from New York to discuss the issue of deed theft and property loss and what steps are necessary to protect homeowners. Thank you so much.
2: Thank you so much for having me.
0: Well, there's so many places I would like to start. First of all, the definition of deed theft. I feel like the term implies it's just someone stealing a deed. It's some forgery or fraud, but it's much deeper than that. Maybe we should call it property theft. Tell us what deed theft is.
2: Yeah, deed theft is when someone takes the title to a house, oftentimes using forgery or fraud or deception. So oftentimes a homeowner doesn't know. So that's deed theft. But I want to say that there is a spectrum of deed theft. And one of the things that I've been annoyed about, and quite frankly, enraged, I was about to curse, enraged about, is that there's now this nitpicking. Now that deed theft has finally gotten attention, because let's rip the Band-Aid off, there's been deed theft going on for decades in Black communities. We've been recognizing it. This isn't new. But now that it's finally getting some attention from all corners, suddenly now there's some nitpicking. I've heard, oh, that family, that's not a deed theft. That's a family dispute. That's an internal family dispute. Oh, yeah. Oh, that's not deed theft. I've seen even articles, you know, oh, that's not really, is it deed theft or is it like something else? Because you're trying to frame the victims as the villains. You're trying to frame them as frauds, trying to gain the system instead of going after these very sophisticated criminals who have been getting away with it for decades. Let me give an example. I organized a town hall last night, and at the town hall, one of the lawyers who I invited on the panel, he talked about how he currently has a client. He was in jail, the client, the man who owns the house. He was in prison for quite some time, but he owned the house. And his brother came to visit him in the prison and said, hey, I want you to sign, you know, some papers. And it's about like da-da-da-da. And he signed it because it's like his brother, not knowing that he was actually signing over the title to the house to his brother. That's an example of deed theft. So another example to me, which this is where, you know, some of these news articles are like, oh, is it really deed theft? Is where you have a house and let's say I live in the house. And then let's say my sister owns 15% of this house, 15% interest of this house. And then my sister, developers and investors and speculators start, you know, contacting my sister like, hey, will you sell us your part, your portion, your 15%? And then she's like, okay, yeah, whatever. I don't live there. I'll sell it. She doesn't tell me. She doesn't have to. And then after she sells it to them, they force a sale to own the entire thing, partition. That technically, they're not naming that. This is what some of these cases are, which now it's like, oh, that's not deed theft. But not what they're not saying is it's property fraud. you know, there was a correction with one of the cases with Chiyose, which he was fighting against, the city council member that was arrested. And then all of a sudden now there are these, oh, you know, oh, Tish James said, which she corrected, Tish James corrected, but they said, oh, it's not really deed theft. And it's like, okay, it's property fraud. Okay, so what now?
0: Well, it seems to me this, as you put it, this nitpicking is an effort to shut Black people up about being victimized. I think it's particularly insidious because, you know, Black neighborhoods, Brooklyn seems to be the epicenter because Brooklyn was the epicenter of Black life in New York. Kings County, that's Brooklyn, had the biggest Black population of any county in the whole country. So you have these huge, huge swaths of homes, and you mentioned Bedford-Stuyvesant, but other communities. And now, because of market manipulation, now these homes are worth a lot.
2: A lot.
0: And first we were redlined, and Black people were told, well, you're going to live in that neighborhood. Now somebody comes in and says, oh, we've decided your neighborhood is quote unquote hot.
2: Yeah.
0: And so they come in with these frauds. So it's very, very insidious, the impact on Black people, isn't it?
2: I mean, yes. And what, to be honest, you know, I was like, this is a hate crime. To be honest, you're targeting Black communities. I mean, literally, this to me is a definition of a hate crime. You are targeting for a crime Black communities because you know not only that you are going to make a bang for your buck, it's not just about the finances, but it's also that you are aware that they are less protected. And they are. Because look at how this has been going on for decades. And now that we're finally having, you know, some measure of, you know, now we have the deed theft office, which, to be honest, I still don't know what's going on with that. But, you know, now we have some things. But even still, you know, this is what my hope is. And this is what came out of the town hall last night is. We don't need another office to treat this as a know your rights. Like, hey, we want to teach you guys. We want to teach homeowners like how to avoid or prevent deed theft. We need the government to do its job. So when I'm talking about the government, I'm talking about why are notaries and attorneys able to go down and record a deed without the homeowner knowing at the city clerk's office? Why when a 93-year-old woman went and she had her home stolen by deed thieves and she had heart issues. She couldn't make it to court. She told the judge, she said last night that the judge in New York City was like, oh, I don't know, that's not a good enough reason to postpone the case. And the case went on. And she's 90 something years old. She's had her home in Brooklyn for 50 something years. So that's another one. That's a judge, right? And then we have the actual prosecution. Now we have this. This is where the nitpicking narratives play a huge role when it comes to law. I'm a city planning commissioner, but I'm also a lawyer. And narratives are a huge role. When you start nitpicking to say, this is not this, you know, you're basically saying, this does not fit within the definition of something I can prosecute something for. But let someone jump a turnstile. Suddenly, you want to send them away for life. You want to make up crimes. So I think that this is, to me, the targeting of Black communities is very insidious. And it has not been what I feel. And I felt this myself, but also in the room. It's just a lot of rage and a lot of grief. Because the other element of this is that, listen, we have a lot of Black folks who like to, I've been a housing, right? I'm in housing policy. Whenever I brought up, an elderly lady is facing eviction. You know, the first thing people say, why did she buy a house? No empathy, nothing. No, why did she buy a house? There's a lot of weird respectability politics when it comes to housing, specifically in our community. So one of the things that came out of this town hall is a lot of people, they were glad to have a space to feel free without judgment and shame. Because once one person stood up and said, hey, my house got stolen, it was like a ripple effect. Everyone in the room started standing up like, oh, actually, yeah, this happened to me. Because people were scared at first. Because you have these people, oh, why didn't you do your paperwork? Oh, this is a property dispute. Your family did this. Go deal with them. You know, judge, all of that is judgment and not support and not understanding that this is an entire scheme of investors and speculators and companies who have a very sophisticated system of targeting these families to get their property.
0: Well, you know, that's something very peculiar to this country, this notion that if anything bad happens to you, it's your fault. I'm not actually surprised to hear that. And respectability politics is a huge problem, you know, which some of us take in and accept, which is very, very unfortunate. So you're talking about the need for regulations. You're talking about the need for new laws, like such as what? What would you like to see?
2: They need to be prosecuted. So the other part of this is that it wasn't until 2022 when we had a very specific law naming deed theft. You know, before then, it was under the cloak of, oh, is this larceny? Is this fraud? Is this forgery? You know, but now this is another part of it too. Now people are like, oh, is it deed? You know, they just started naming that, but this has been going on. How many years have we had in Dead-Stuy and other Black communities that have a very high Black population where you've been, oh, a speculator came to my door and tried to take my house. It's been going on for a very long time. So yeah. I think there's one part of it is regulation, but another part of it is there is a problem when people are going to court. A lot of people in the room last night described like the judges just being like, yeah, well, what can we do? You're like, oh, you're the judge. Another part that was very disturbing is that we had a lot of stories of where they caught the deed thieves. They were prosecuted. They went to prison or whatever. And these people still don't have their house. That's another problem. They're still wrapped up in civil, in surrogate's court, you know, still with not the criminal part, but the other part. They caught, you know, like, for example, one of the people who spoke last night, mm-hmm. the deed thieves, they had like several families that they targeted in Queens. Now in their case in Brooklyn, the this person's been in jail before, whatever, they did the same exact number to this family. And now it's like, you gotta handle it in surrogate's court and see if you can. And you know, this is money. You don't always get a free attorney for this. And sometimes you're not eligible for a free attorney because, again, if you're a homeowner, you might not be on the income guidelines to get a free attorney.
0: So you just mentioned something. You said lawyers and notaries can record a deed and the owner doesn't know. So that's the sort of thing that you think should not be allowed.
2: Yeah, I think there needs to be, like, at the county clerk's office, mm-hmm. There needs to be a barrier, another mechanism to triple check to see if the homeowner is aware that they're selling over, because a lot of people think that they're refinancing their home and they're actually signing a deed, signing it over to somebody else, but they think that they're refinancing their home. So there needs to be a triple checking. Some of these notaries, a lot of the lawyers, they are barred, but they're fraudsters and they've had bar complaints. I am hoping that this new deed theft office, what my hope is that they focus almost entirely on enforcement and regulation rather than this sort of like, know your rights. Like, we know what's going on. Whoever, you know, everybody else has been catching up, you know? So we need like not only enforcement, but to really look at who are the players that make deep theft happen. So you have the attorneys, these fraudster attorneys, sorry to say, of my profession, you have the notaries, and then you have whoever is at the county clerk's office that is approving this. And then when they go to court, judges also need to be trained on this as well. Now you have, because we have the laws, all of this is property fraud. So there shouldn't be any nitpicking about whether this is deep, you know, it's fraud. But when you have these narratives really trying to frame the victims as trying to get one over, let's not kid ourselves that that doesn't have an impact in a judge's mind.
0: Well, of course it does. And judges, lest we forget, these are not people, they're not on the bench because they're friendly to the people or because they believe in democracy. It's very strange system in New York where judges are sort of elected, but elected officials pick them, and it's a very strange thing.
2: This is not in like housing court judges, for example, who I should say, the public advocate and I, we did a tour last week of housing court, because this is where I practiced, and it was with the chief administrative judge, and he was incredibly, you know, they're trying to change the culture up there. But they mentioned they've had some cases, but most of these deed theft cases are not in housing court, which is eviction court. They are happening in surrogates court, other parts of civil court. I think part of what is going on is there is a little bit of the law is being treated as a gray area for this issue, because there is a lot of nitpicking about, is it really theft? And it's like, well, yes. And so some of it is like, oh, if your family member signed it over, is it really theft? And it's like, well, you didn't know about it and they targeted your family. So what are we doing here?
0: That's very sad to me that family, I've read in some of these cases, these lawyers who specialize in this fraud, they go looking for heirs. So they'll find a cousin. Well, he's, you know, an heir of grandma who owns the house. So he has a right. And they'll go to that person who unfortunately does not speak up for themselves or their families. So it's still fraud. I'm not trying to defend it, but it's tragic. It's tragic to me that there are situations where family members don't do the right thing.
2: Yeah, you should. One thing that should change is, as of right now, apparently if you own a fractional interest of property and you want to sell that, you don't have to consult with the other people. That should not happen. That's an example. The other people, everyone who has a stake in that house should be aware of that and should have to agree with it or sign off. You should not be able to do that, because this is what these speculators are doing. They're able to use that 15% of the pie and then bring an entire partition sale and then take over the entire property. This is a problem. You know, I'm going to be honest. There was a part in the town hall where I felt as soon as I said it, I felt a little guilty. I talked about how for myself and many of my friends, we actually have no idea what is going on in our family with property. We don't know, because it's considered rude. It's almost considered like if you act like you're the child, you know, it's almost considered if you ask, like, what are you asking for? So I don't know if I would term it financial literacy, but it's more of a, I guess, a culture thing. And I felt bad immediately bringing it up, because, you know, we're getting teetering real close to that, like, blame the victim. Yeah. You know, or, you know, try to say it's financial literacy. But I couldn't help but think about that in these cases where it's like, how could you selling off property and then like not speak to your sibling, you know? But one thing about that is we had a journalist there. Her name is Samantha Maldonado from the city. And she was talking about how she's had these cases and a lot of them are estranged. And we were really trying to suss out, do they find out, do they specifically target families where there is estrangement specifically? And then they go after that relative because they know they're probably not talking to their, as opposed to, you know, siblings who talk to each other or something. Because that's another thing too. A lot of these cases, the relative who sells it off, who jumpstarts the whole thing, is an estranged relative. So the question is, well, how do they know that?
0: Or maybe it's that the estranged person is the one who would do it. Maybe if you had a good relationship with your family, you would not even think to do that.
2: Right.
0: But the issue is that we know that Mayor Mamdani announced this deed theft office, but it's not clear what it's going to do.
2: I honestly looked up the website and I didn't find a website to figure out what it is. I don't know that they have a website yet. Now, I am hoping that it is not going to be a bunch of know your rights, you know. It's not about training people and homeowners to, it's about literally prosecuting the thieves. It's about sending a message and having the government take a very strong arm here and prosecuting the thieves. You can tell people all day, go on Acris, New York City, monitor your property. Like, this doesn't actually do anything. And so there's not really much that you can tell a homeowner to do to prevent this, because a lot of this is outside of their hands if it's like another relative selling something and they want to do it. So a lot of this really is going to have to be enforcing some laws, getting some other laws on the books, and regulating the different players, and maybe also training some judges.
0: Yeah, I think it's a multi-layered thing, because, you know, if you allegedly know your rights, but it's, am I right in saying that some fraud is, while we say it's fraud, it's not illegal? Is that, am I correct?
2: Yeah. So like, for example, if you, number one, you don't have to have your relatives know that you're selling off a portion of your property. But what is happening in a lot of these cases is the way that they're getting those relatives to sell them. Sometimes they are, a lot of times they are using deception. They're saying, here's what your property is worth. It's worth this much. And it's actually worth, you know, they're using the, I think we discussed it last night. I think it was called like the land value or something else they're showing, not the assessed value. And a lot of people just look at that number, go, oh, it's not even that much. And then they're like, okay, yeah, whatever. I don't want to be bothered with this. And then they sell it to them. So a lot of the speculators are using some form of deception to get the relative to sell their interest so that they could take it over. But this is, again, they shouldn't even be able, this should be a non-issue. They should not be able to do that, especially when someone else, I mean, if someone else is actually living in the house, that's the other thing too. Yeah. Like you have someone living in the house, you know? Yeah. So it's, there are a lot of different areas of this. And I just hope that, you know, I was also very cognizant of the fact that just a tiny little bit about me, I'm a city planning commissioner. The city planning commission votes on land use proposals. So those are mostly housing proposals. Will you approve that this housing will be built and will have an extra floor or it could be changed from this zone to this that zone? That's it in a nutshell. So it doesn't, deed theft as a topic is not something that's central to the city planning commission. So I organize this a bit outside of my capacity. But one thing I became very cognizant of in doing this is a lot of the people are there, the cameras are there. And then after all is said and done, they're still fighting in court for their property. They still don't have an attorney. They're spending all their money. Now they can't afford an attorney anymore. And now it looks like they're going to lose their property. So it's like, yes, now we have this attention being paid to deed theft. But like in terms of the actual movement that they're expecting from government officials, from what I've heard from people, it's not happening. They're not prosecuted because of all of these, like, is it really deed theft? Can we get them? Is this a juicy case? And it's like, they're like, God, we want our property. Like, what are you guys doing? This is a
0: It seems to me very basic. If you didn't want to sell your property and somehow it came into somebody else's hands, it's fraud. It's illegal. Yeah. I mean, if it happened without your permission, but you used the word movement. And I'm wondering, could this not be the beginning of a political movement? Because elected officials, they don't act on anything unless they're pressed to do so. Could this not be the start of a people's movement?
2: Of course. I mean, I think I'm also, I mean, maybe I'm letting my own personal feelings here get in the way, but I myself in my personal life am just at a point, I think, especially to be honest, after the election, I'm tired. I do not want people telling me to organize, to do. I'm like, you organize. Like, this is not fun.
0: I know, except that they don't.
2: We need to do something, like, as government. Instead of telling people, like, let's organize. Like, even when I think I have a particular grievance now with forcing, I'm very cognizant as a government official of telling people to organize when I'm like, I am the government official. And even if I'm the city planning commissioner, this might not be exactly within my purview at the end of the day. You know, government officials, we do have the capacity to do something. So I don't have to tell people.
0: Well, I was referring to elected officials. They have to run for office. They have to have be voted. People have to vote for them. Now, there are people who have access to them. The people we're talking about, people with money and connections, they tell them what to do. They organize themselves for nefarious ends on this issue and other issues. I mean, I get your point. I wouldn't want to say that to someone who is in the midst of this crisis personally, but I think it's an example of what happens, or rather in this case, what doesn't happen if elected officials aren't feeling any pressure.
2: Just so people are clear, I'm not meaning to say that the government should not take any action. I think, you know, what I'm saying is I'm very cognizant because a lot of people were like, oh, you know, move it. And I think where I'm at is like, where I walk away from this is like, how do I work? Like, how do we really, like, even if there's a deed theft office, right? There's going to be deed theft. My mind is like, I just want to make sure a lot of this burden is not put on people. Like, I don't like all.
0: I see what you mean. Yes. I understood what you were saying, but I got what you were saying, but it's an age old problem, isn't it? Where the people need so many things, and there are people who get what they want all the time. They go to elected officials. They give them money. They're part of powerful organizations. It's true. And they call the shots at City Hall or in Albany. And they're always getting what they want, which is why nothing has been done about this up until now. And it's a big question. I'm not expecting you or me to answer it right now. But that it's a bigger issue of how the people get what they want. And who will act on our behalf? Nobody. If they, you know, squeaky oil gets the squeaky wheel gets the grease. That's what I was trying to say. How do people, ordinary working, PS, the other thing, or people who are working, working more than one job, and maybe they're, what's the expression, house poor. They own a property, but they don't really have any other assets or cash. How do, it's a big question, but how do we advocate for ourselves and for those folks? And that's something that I think we should be pondering.
2: I think one ask is for there to be an investigation, right? Mm-hmm. You know, where is the, you know, we could have, this could be a civil rights a literal civil rights investigation. We should be having hearings about the congressional hearings about this, quite frankly, and it should be an entire investigation. This is what I mean when I say in an example, but the people putting in the labor and most of the labor need to be like in the government. This is an example, right? Yeah. So not task force where we have like seniors come out and give them, no, we already know what to do, right? And so congressional investigation, that's one thing. And then I think, you know, another thing is some type of oversight committee, mm-hmm. you know, a joint, you know, because we're, you know, we could have the Department of Aging, the Department of Health, the Division of Civil Rights, you know, all of these issues together, because this is a mental health issue. A lot of the folks that are being targeted are seniors, and they're doing it specifically because they know that they are not going to have the energy to fight back. They know that. A lot of these folks who came last night, one lady was 93 years old, yeah. you know, and she was just saying, she's the one who said, I am too tired to go to court. Is what they want. And so this is not just an age, this is a race issue, an age issue. Department of Aging should be a civil rights issue. So I think, you know, having joint government agencies be involved, having congressional hearings, you know, the Congressional Black Caucus, for example, should be involved in this. So these are some big asks, because I think not only do we want to stop the deep thieves, but we do want to have a greater understanding about who are these people and how did, what are the schemes? How did they come into power? And like, what, like who is backing them? Because that's my thought. Cause I'm like, who the hell is at, how are you filing this at the county clerk's office? Right? Like who, like you know, and one of the things that came out last night is there are multiple, like, it's not just one group. One example was, one homeowner was a Haitian woman. The deep theft was a Haitian woman, right? And so sometimes some people, there was a guy, he was from Peru, and I think he had his house in Park Slope, and the deep theft was also Latino. And so sometimes even just that familiar face, you think you're refinancing and someone's helping you.
0: Yeah.
2: That's how they get you, because they think, you know, and then some of the deep thefts are white men. We have a whole gamut, but I think we would benefit from an investigation into like, but who are you paying to make this happen? Because it's not just these group of people there. To me, it has to be more like, you must be paying off people to be able to not just have this recorded in offices, but also like when you're in court, like this is.
0: You're right. There obviously does need to be an investigation, but also, going back to my point, the governor runs for re-election this year, doesn't she? This should be an issue. This should be an issue that she should be pressured to address with legislation. I mean, you've talked about some very specific things that could be done.
2: So Council Member Chio Say had to me what is not only a reasonable ask, but the, you know, his ask was, hey, if there is alleged deed theft going on and that person is now facing eviction, the homeowner is facing eviction, then that eviction should be paused, like frozen, until the deed theft, because that's one court when they're facing eviction from their home. So they're, until the deed theft case is settled out. And even that, the governor apparently is like, oh, we're waiting to hear on that. And I think that that's like at the bare minimum, right?
0: I think so.
2: I sort of paused where I'm like, the stuff that we're asking on the bare minimum for, or at least that Councilmember Chiyose has asked for the bare minimum for, is I don't want us to, one takeaway from this is I don't want us to say, oh, there's a deed theft office, that's it.
0: Yeah.
2: It doesn't end there.
0: No, it can't. It can't. But I thank you so much. We're almost out of time. Not only are you an attorney and a public official, you're also a writer. How do we find out about your work?
2: You can find me on social media. My handle is Leah from Brooklyn, and that's spelled LeahFromBklyn. So I'm on Instagram and trying to get off Twitter, but I'm still on there for now.
0: Well, I am too. It's like I'll be on until they kick me off. It's like, you know, you do get the bang for your buck there. But anyway, that is another story. But I thank you. It's this is our first video interview, that housing is such an important issue.
2: And I also just want to apologize to your audience. I am a little hyped up because I'm coming out of this town hall yesterday, which was very emotional. So I apologize to your audience if I seem like I'm rambling.
0: No, you're not. You're not rambling at all. And I think sometimes we need to be hyped up. I think that can make things happen. It can energize us. So I think this idea that's not a necessary thing or not a good thing. We need to see emotion. I think we need to see that more often about these issues that are impacting so many people's lives, things that are wrong and need to be righted. And somebody needs to say it with the emotion that you did, that this is wrong, it's gone on too long, and it needs to stop. So I think it was fine. Thank you. And that was Leah Goodridge, an attorney with the New York City Planning Commission, discussing the issue of fraud, deed theft, and the loss of property.
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0: 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Today on Making Contact, we are so excited to share an episode from our brand new partner, the Queens Memory Podcast. This show highlights voices from the most diverse county in America, Queens, New York. In this episode, we are going to hear stories from a neighborhood known as Little Manila. This Filipino community dates back to the 1970s.
1: You go to the restaurants there.
2: It's where you can send money back home to the Philippines.
3: Reminded me of Avenida in Manila. So my son said, it's like we're not even in America, mommy.
0: And while Little Manila offers a home away from home for Filipino immigrants, some say it doesn't receive the same resources as other communities in Queens.
4: We have other communities that are fairly recent immigrants to Queens, to New York City, to America, and they have community centers, they have all these big events that politicians go to. I mean, can you imagine it's 2021 and now we're getting a sign that says something about our heritage? I mean, it's very, very low ball.
0: In the second half of the show, we're going to hear from Filipinos engaged in care work, like nursing or childcare. There's a stereotype that women from the Philippines are naturally nurturing. We're going to talk about how harmful that stereotype can be.
1: Oh, nice community. You're Filipino. You're so nice. Yeah. So give us the nice thing. Put it in paper.
0: All this on today's Making Contact.

0: I'm Amy Gastelum. This episode was produced in English. 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
1: Gawa sa English itong episode. 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
0: Most Filipinos living in the U.S. call California home, but of the over 200,000 Filipinos living in New York City, more than half live in Queens. Today, we're going to hear stories from Little Manila in Woodside, Queens, a neighborhood dotting Roosevelt Avenue that stretches between 63rd and 70th Streets. First up, we have an ode to the area. It's shops, it's politics, it's art. This episode was produced and hosted by Rosalind Tordesillas of Queens Memory Podcast. Let's listen.
2: So as soon as I moved to New York City, I looked for the community that was familiar to me. Then, you know, I found Woodside. It's my community for sure. I claim it.
3: You cannot refuse Woodside. Gusto mong kumain ng bangos? You go to the restaurants there.
2: It's where you can send money back home to the Philippines.
4: I would see people who got married in other states and they're still in their gown and go there just to get food.
5: Naalala ko yung...
6: It reminded me of Avenida in Manila. So my son said, it's like we're not even in America, mommy.
7: I think that's when it started, 10 years ago.
4: Now, I think when I heard Little Manila, I'm not even sure if that came from the Filipino community. That might have come from outside the community.
7: And I think people would just kind of say it under their breath, Little Manila, as a joke. And then it became serious.
4: A lot of Filipino organizations, we began adopting that.
7: And they were just like, yeah, Little Manila, it is. And then here we are.
1: The neighborhood rose up around a roughly 7-block stretch under the 7 train in Woodside. You'll know you're there when the doors open on the elevated train platform and you smell the Filipino barbecue. Down on the street, you may hear bits of Tagalog, Bisaya, Ilocano, and other Philippine languages. How did this area become Little Manila?
8: The community here in Woodside was not like this always. When I was growing up, gosh, probably until I was about 12 or so, the street where the store was on, it was Irish and Italian. Maybe one other Filipino family on that block or two. Now it's like Filipinos are everywhere.
1: That was Joe Castillo. His family owns Phil-Am Food Mart, the oldest surviving Filipino grocery in Woodside. His parents opened it in 1976. There were one or two other Filipino businesses back then, but not much of a community. Here's his mom, Zenaida Castillo, at the store. She goes by Ida.
9: My cousins told us Queens is a haven for Filipinos, and most of the, I would say, dignitaries from the consulate lives in Elmhurst, Queens. But we cannot afford the rental there. We first started 5 doors away from here. We rented a place for 5 years, and then we got this.
1: This is the corner building on Roosevelt Avenue and 70th Street. The location has served them well for another important reason.
8: You find a hospital, you'll always find Filipino nurses and doctors. They knew that there was a small community of healthcare workers because of Elmhurst Hospital down the street.
1: Other businesses followed, and they fed off each other's successes. Across 70th Street from Phil-Am is another longtime draw, Ihawan Restaurant. Folks would come for a meal and then stock up.
9: From Connecticut, Massachusetts, Jersey, Philadelphia. Oh, the most popular things I would say are, you know, like the noodles, the pancit, the canton, the fish sauce, the vinegar. And the toyo.
1: And not just food. In non-travel restricted times, Ida says she'd go back to the Philippines every 3 months for stock. For the holidays, she'd bring back parols, traditional star-shaped Christmas lanterns made of delicate materials like Japanese paper or kapis shell.
9: I brought hundreds and hundreds. I put it out September. It did not even reach December.
1: Staying connected to the Philippines was the whole purpose of the store. That permeated Joe's childhood, too.
8: Behind the cash register, like underneath, there's shelves where we keep paper bags and stuff. I would take naps in there as a preschooler. I joke around that it's a second sibling because I know my parents consider it like another child of their own. The difference that I grew up in,

0: be brought to other places.
1: While Joe Castillo finds the way Woodside has evolved inspiring, Stephen Raga thinks it's not changing fast enough.
2: It is great that we have long-lasting establishments, but a lot of other communities get more resources than the Filipino community. Way disproportionate.
1: He's executive director of Woodside on the Move, a social service nonprofit. Now, he's running to represent this district in the state assembly.
2: Filipinos are, the top three in the country in terms of Asian American population, one of the biggest in the city and the state in terms of AAPI population. We have other communities that are fairly recent immigrants to Queens, to New York City, to America, and they have community centers. They have all these big events that politicians go to. I mean, can you imagine it's 2021 and now we're getting a sign that says something about our heritage? I mean, it's very, very low ball.
1: The sign he's talking about is a street sign. Last year, the New York City Council co-named the southwest corner of Roosevelt and 70th Street Little Manila Avenue. It's a small nod, given how long activists like Stephen have been working for recognition. In the last elections, Stephen ran for city council, but did not win. He's clearly frustrated at the community's lack of a political voice.
2: And that goes back to the bottom line of us not taking a proactive, unified effort to not even ask for things, but let us be heard. We are not on anyone's radar at all. And if we're not on anyone's radar, if we ask for help, who's going to defend us?
3: Hey, it's Amy. I want to jump in and say that since this story was originally aired, Stephen Raga actually won a race for the New York State Assembly. And so now he represents District 30, which encompasses Little Manila and beyond. Okay. Now back to Rosalind.
1: Stephen knows the community can make itself heard. In 2016, they battled a move to change zoning in the neighborhood to allow a megachurch to expand. That would have displaced residents and small businesses. They formed the Coalition to Defend Little Manila to make their case.
2: The amazing part was for some of them in the room, it's the first time they heard a Filipino speak. That was the first time we went for it and we defended our community and we were successful and the project never came back.
1: To make sure their community is heard and seen, an activist arts group painted a mural where most folks enter Woodside. It features the word Mabuhay.
4: That's the best word that you could ever say to anybody. It's one of the best, wish that you could ever say.
1: The word greets you when you exit the Flushing-bound 7 train at 69th Street. It blares in bright yellow on a sky blue field on the wall of Amazing Grace Restaurant, evoking the taste and fragrance of home. Calamansi fruits and sampaguita blossoms adorn the word.
5: Oh, mabuhay. It just, to me, means welcome.
6: You go inside, there's welcome. Welcome to Little Manila.
7: Mabuhay. Welcome to Philippines. So mabuhay.
1: Many will say it means welcome, because anyone arriving in the Philippines will see it plastered all over the airport. But it's so much more than that. It's an all-purpose greeting, cheer, or wish for the future. At its most literal, it simply means live.
8: Today is also Philippines Independence Day, and on this day of freedom...
1: On June 12, 2020, they unveiled the mural with great fanfare, by pandemic standards. Jacqueline Reyes designed the mural and co-founded Little Manila Queens Bayanihan Arts. The group builds community through public art.
9: When I meet Filipinos outside of New York, whether they're from like Chicago or from California or from Manila, they all know about the mural and it means a lot that resonated with people. Some like Filipino Americans didn't even realize there was a Little Manila. They were just like, wow, look at these Filipinos. So the fact that the mural was able to draw attention to the community, that was kind of the point.
3: Selim, you're listening to Making Contact and an episode from our new podcast partner, Queens Memory. We are so excited to have them join our lineup, and we hope you enjoyed the first half of the show. In the second half, we are going to hear from Filipino nurses in Queens, Lots of Filipinos do frontline care work in New York City and have been deeply affected by the COVID-19 crisis. If you want to learn more or you want to listen to the episode in Tagalog, go to our website, radioproject.org. And while you're there, leave us a comment. We want to hear from you. Okay, back to the show.
0: In their work to create signs, Stephen and Jacqueline are doing more than just increasing visibility for the Filipino community in Woodside. They're also calling attention to the community's own needs. For her next project, Jacqueline is working on a monument to honor the care work many Filipinos are engaged in, and also to bring awareness to the care they deserve in return.
9: We wanted to find somebody who could represent Filipinos in this current moment of like hyper-globalization, migration, and all of that.
1: That's artist Jacqueline Reyes again, talking about their next project, a monument to Melchora Aquino, known as Tandang Sora.
9: She's actually a very important figure for a lot of Filipina activists.
1: During the 19th century Philippine Revolution against Spain, Tandang Sora took care of the revolutionaries. She fed and sheltered them and nursed their injuries. She was so important to the movement, she was deported to Guam by the Spanish authorities.
9: So reading about her being exiled reminded me a lot of conversations I had with domestic workers or lower wage care workers from the Philippines who are here by themselves. And in a way, it is kind of like exile.
1: More significantly to Filipino immigrants, Tandang Sora's revolutionary work was care labor. So many Filipinos work in child and elder care, as well as in health care.
9: That is a form of labor that we should be recognizing more of.
1: If you've spent time in a U.S. hospital, maybe you've noticed a lot of Filipino nurses. When the U.S. colonized the Philippines at the turn of the last century, it instituted nursing training. Since then, it's been recruiting Filipinos to fill healthcare labor shortages. Nursing and other healthcare work has been a major pathway for the Filipino diaspora. That career path gets passed down to later generations. Today, one in four adults of Filipino descent in the New York, New Jersey area works in healthcare. Potri Ranka Manisquiano Noor is an artist, an activist, and a nurse. When she applied for work in the U.S., she asked for the mission statements of prospective hospitals.
10: And I fell in love with the mission of Mother Cabrini, serving the immigrants.
1: She ended up at Cabrini Medical Center, named for the sainted Italian-American nun. She came to the U.S. in the 80s at the height of the AIDS epidemic. There was a lot of fear and stigma around that disease. So caring for patients with AIDS fell to Filipino nurses.
10: We do know that that's already racial discrimination in matters of labor assignment.
1: Some patients would even say to her,
10: I want a white nurse.
1: Potri thinks overt discrimination is less common these days, thanks to nurses' unions. But nurses from the Philippines are still assigned more often to bedside care. Potri felt called to it and added her own special touch. When maximum doses of sedatives weren't enough for suffering patients, she'd sing them to sleep.
10: Everything is fine. And I want you to sleep well tonight. Close your eyes.
1: She says before she finished the song, they were asleep. Many Filipino nurses take pride in their reputation for extreme dedication. That commitment was tested when COVID hit. Gemma Balagtas is a nurse at Elmhurst Hospital Center.
11: 12 hours kang nakabalot na hindi ka makahinga.
12: 12 hours, you're wrapped up tight in gear. You go to the bathroom for a minute just to take it off and take a breath. Then someone codes. You go to help and before you're done, another room codes.
1: Ugh. Coding is hospital speak for when a patient's heart and breathing stops. A whole team rushes to revive them. In February 2020, Gemma was the first in her unit to catch COVID. She was out for 18 days. Then returned to work in time for the worst days of New York's first surge. Elmhurst Hospital had become the epicenter of the epicenter. Remembering that hellish time still overwhelms her 2 years later.
11: Talaga pong umiiyak kami. Dahil dun sa experience namin.
12: We'd really cry from that experience. It's like nothing else. Especially when you see the patient, they were so strong. You were talking. You look for them later and someone says, oh, they're in the ICU. Then they're gone. They were healthy. You were just talking.
1: Her first night back from quarantine, Gemma says patients were coding left and right. It was gutting work. As she struggled to keep up, she got chest pains herself. She'd just had COVID. By the end of her overnight shift, she felt done. Leaving the hospital that morning, she decided she wouldn't come back. The streets were empty. Then a bus pulled up. She and the driver made eye contact.
12: He waved at me and gave me a thumbs up. He was saying, thank you, thank you. So I was touched. He didn't even know me. He was thanking me and blowing his horn. Then I told myself, okay, I'll go back to work later.
1: It took such a little gesture to pull her back from the brink. Some recent data shows that compared with their white counterparts, Filipinos are less likely to leave nursing jobs. They're also more likely to remain in direct care. That may help explain why disproportionate numbers of them fell to COVID. Only 4% of registered nurses are of Filipino descent. Yet, they accounted for about a third of all COVID-related RN deaths in the first year of the pandemic. Maybe they are trained to be more dedicated. Or maybe they just have fewer options. Because many Filipinos are in care work, people may stereotype them as naturally nurturing or especially suited to service. So it's just accepted that they regularly go above and beyond. Does Jacqueline, the artist, think that glorifying heroic caregiver Tandang Sora with a monument reinforces this stereotype?
9: We are products of these larger policies that kind of perpetuate that sort of thinking. That's why it's good to kind of make art about it and try to get more of that nuanced conversation happening, because hopefully then we can show that these women are very complex, show that this servile expectation is kind of imposed, actually. I personally think that if Filipino women are busy doing the care work, that we should just reciprocate some of that care back.
1: What Potri received back was not care, but pain.
11: That was the time ang president mismo is racist, no? Na tumaas ang hate crime because it was the time when Trump called the COVID Chinese virus.
1: In August 2021, Potri was handing out free masks on the subway. She offered them to a couple. The man grabbed the masks.
11: Mind your own business, Ching! Go home to your dirty country.
1: The woman hit her over and over. Potri counted more than 20 blows. She wanted to fight back.
11: If I'll kick her knee, she'll fall down and she's gonna have a fracture.
1: But the couple had a child in a stroller.
11: Who will take care of this kid if I'll fracture her, mom?
1: She says that's Filipino's attitude. You're getting beat up and you're still focused on care.
11: Binubugbog ka na, care pa rin ang nakikita.
1: Potri may buy into the belief that Filipinos can be especially caring, but she doesn't think they should be downtrodden.
11: You're all nice community. You're Filipino. You're so nice. Yeah. So give us the nice thing. Put it in paper.
1: If the community wants support written into law, Jacqueline and other activists are working to ensure it's heard. Recently, they campaigned to redraw the voting district lines in the Filipino neighborhoods. The Queens community was divided among three assembly districts and two Senate districts.
9: So when we were looking at the maps of Little Manila, where all the businesses are, where the concentration of Filipinos lived, we saw that, for example, Philam Food Mart was in a different district than Amazing Grace, just one block away. If these businesses had an issue, for example, they couldn't go to the same leader and then easily one leader can just say, oh, it's not my responsibility, it's the other person's, and their voice politically is diluted. We try to make it as simple as possible that, number one, we are a real legitimate community of interest. We are important. Second, we should be together in the same district. We just want to go to one person who will actually take care of us and advocate for us.
1: Putting the community in one district could bring the concrete change Potri wants.
11: I'm so happy with the Mabuhay, the co-naming of the street.
10: But will that deter anyone who wants to abuse us?
1: She wants laws that send direct messages of protection and support, like those big signs on buses that warn riders about penalties for assaulting transit workers.
10: There's a clear sign that don't assault an Asian. That's what I wanted. We need policy.
1: A unified district could also help Stephen Raga win the assembly seat and become the first Filipino voted into office in New York. That would help deliver policies for the community. But murals, monuments, and street signs matter to him too.
2: I don't think of it as aesthetics.
1: He says, though they love them, those markers aren't just for Filipinos.
2: We don't need a sign that says Filipinos are here. We know where to go if we need food, when we need to send money anywhere. The non-Filipinos are the ones who should know, and that's really who the sign is for, to let them know that we're here.
1: For the Queen's Memory Podcast, I'm Rosalyn Tordesillas.
3: Thanks for listening to Making Contact in the Queen's Memory Podcast. I'm Amy Gastelum. Stick around for a minute because we're going to hear from Natalie Milbrot. She is the director of the Queen's Memory Project. And she told me that the point of the podcast is to capture stories from Queens. Right now, it is the most diverse county in the U.S.
13: So it's a really special place, but it's a very recent thing that we are this special place. And so we're changing, the neighborhoods change all the time. So we really want to actively be out there and just taking a snapshot of our neighborhoods to try to capture the rapid changes that are happening and capture people's really interesting stories. I mean, we have a lot of interviews with people who are really from all over the world. So it's a cool oral history collection. And the podcast is really a way that we can introduce people who aren't familiar with our collections to some of the voices that are in the oral history collections. And we know that a lot of people will never really do, you know, deep research, listening to full oral histories, which can often be, you know, an hour or two long and really be about a person's whole life history. But we know that by packaging these voices into a compelling story that is a podcast episode, that it's just much more appealing and exciting to listen to. And so it's really been our privilege to work over the past couple of years with professional media producers who have helped us to leverage existing interviews that are in our collections, but then also collect new interviews with us that then, you know, the full interview becomes part of our oral history collections, but then also we're producing this podcast.
3: So the podcast covers several very different Asian communities, and they knew they needed to hire producers from the communities the project covers. So they wrote a grant.
13: I'm astonished that it was funded because it was so ambitious. So we asked for 8 different bilingual producers who were going to be able to produce episodes in 8 different languages that are kind of the most spoken Asian languages in Queens. And we really wanted to be able to leverage people's not only language expertise, but also their insights into culture and community and their relationships with people who lived in Queens who were from these different Asian American communities. And I think the result is just really special. And I can tell you that the team that was assembled to do this season was just outstanding. I mean, they were people who were all in it for the right reason. They were really excited about creating a meaningful record that was by Asian American communities for all of us, but especially for communities themselves. And when we would do listening parties that came after the podcast, we found that community members were really moved and excited that the library had chosen to focus on their community and also to make an episode that was in their language.
3: That's right. Each of the episodes is recorded in English and in a language that's used by the community being highlighted.
13: And Rosalind's episode is a great example of this work of, you know, community engagement.
3: Season 4 of the show is going to be all about the environment. And since I lived in Queens, I can tell you that means water.
13: in Queens, there are many low-lying areas. There are also lots of places in Queens that have been infilled, wetlands, and then housing built on top of them. And so we really want to get into some stories with people who live in some of these impacted neighborhoods to hear about what their families have been experiencing.
3: Awesome. Is there anything else that you think we should know?
13: Well, I'd like to just give credit to Melody Tao, who was our executive producer of season 3, and also to Fei Yuan, who is the host, but she's also the curator of the Queens Memory Project. And then also, I'd just like to say how much it means to all of us that we're going to be part of Making Contact. Thank you so much for selecting Rosalind's episode and including us in your wonderful series.
3: We're really excited to have you and looking forward to future collaborations.

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3: This is Extinction Rebellion Radio on Pacifica Radio Network. I'm Matthew Kearney. Extinction Rebellion is an international movement dedicated to pressing for action on the climate emergency. States in New England, including New York State, put in a whole bunch of slow walk policies about converting away from fossil fuels. They usually use the target date of 2050. And Extinction Rebellion, including this program, criticized those laws as unserious and inadequate when they came into being. Well, now the states are backpedaling, even from those inadequate long-term targets. They're saying that the fuel shock from the Iran war, the increase in prices of oil and gas because of the Iran war, are making it hard and making it expensive. And the Trump policies of cutting solar energy and cutting wind energy are making it hard and making it expensive to convert away from fossil fuels. I say nonsense. First, fuel shocks are the reason to get away from fossil fuel, not a reason to depend more on it. The difficulties of the Trump administration, I feel like I should emphasize that. The fact that oil and gas price shocks are happening is a reason to get away from fossil fuel, not a reason to depend more on it. We should be speeding up our transition to renewables, not slowing it down. It's an incoherent response from these New England states and from New York State, even though controlled by supposedly liberal-minded Democratic lawmakers. The difficulties the Trump administration is putting up for establishing wind energy and establishing solar energy, and they are putting up many difficulties in the way of renewables. Those difficulties are designed to keep us dependent on fossil fuels. If you're a public official, you must push against those restraints with everything you have. Don't go along with them. You're not saving money by delaying your transition away from fossil fuels. There's this mirage of temporarily lower bills if you stop trying to convert to renewables. So maybe you get through a budget cycle with easier accounting. Maybe you get through an electoral cycle without people complaining as much about gas prices. But you know for a fact that oil prices will spike again. Oil will keep spiking in price from time to time. Gas will keep spiking in price from time to time, even if they arrange an end to the Iran war in the next couple of days, which might be a long shot. But even if they do that, and even if they reopen that Strait of Hormuz next week, you will have another fuel shock. And prices are going to stay high for a while, for reasons I've explained in a couple of episodes. Prices are going to stay high for a while. Everybody's going to be trying to stockpile. So the scenario of lowering oil prices and lowering gas prices for a long period of time is a fantastical scenario. It's a fantasy scenario. It is unlikely to happen. Above all, there is a limited quantity of oil and gas on the planet. It will run out one day. You must convert to renewables. You don't have a choice. We will one day run out of oil and gas. But renewables, if you build them right, won't spike in price. They do cost something to build, so you have the cost of building them in the first place, and they're trying to delay that cost. They're trying to make their budget cycles work by delaying that cost, and they're trying to make their electoral cycles work by delaying that cost. But you cannot avoid that cost. It is the only known technology that will not run out of energy. Even nuclear energy will one day run out of uranium. So you must have renewable sources of energy sooner or later. It is inevitable. It is required. We must build it. We don't have a choice. It's silly to try to slow walk the transition away from fossil fuels. It's self-defeating. It's self-defeating. It defeats their own purpose. It does not help. As another person in this field, Kyle Murray of the Acadia Center put it, and this is a quote from the New York Times, he got quoted there, quote, "We could cut all those clean energy programs now and save a little on bills, but we're still going to be in a constant cycle of natural gas costs going up unless we figure out how to break the cycle," unquote. And of course, the way of breaking the cycle is converting to renewable energy. The EPA is going to allow coal plants to emit more mercury. Mercury, the stuff they taught you in school to absolutely never, ever touch because it was so super toxic to human bodies. We're going to be breathing it now. Coal, burning coal emits mercury. and the coal plants were required to capture that mercury. And the EPA had all these regulations up and down, saying the coal plants should not emit mercury, keeping a restriction on how much they could. And now they're cutting those rules. No restrictions on mercury. If a company sends an email to the EPA, that's all you have to do now to get no regulation of your mercury for at least 2 years. No restriction on mercury poisoning. Also, other pollutants that are released by burning coal: arsenic, which is poisonous, cadmium, chromium, lead, nickel. None of these are good. Lead is a neurotoxin. It causes brain damage in children, brain damage in kids. Causes it in adults too, but it's more noticeable in kids. Easier to detect in kids because their brains are smaller. That mercury going up into the Earth's atmosphere and that lead going up into the Earth's atmosphere is going to come down to the ground. Rain will wash it down. Snow and fog will carry that mercury to the ground. It will go into the soil. It will go into lakes and streams. It will go into groundwater. It accumulates in fish. You remember how you're not supposed to eat the large fish and large shellfish very often? And there's every warning under the sun against pregnant women eating large fish and eating large amounts of shellfish, like swordfish and like shark. Well, this is why. Because there's a lot of mercury. Mercury can severely hurt a fetus. It can severely hurt a child. Causes severe damage to the nervous system. So brains are shrunken and kidneys are harmed. And the development of babies and young children is curtailed permanently. Can permanently damage babies and young children. It hurts the human adults too, male or female, but a lot less. Well, now it's let it rip, says Trump's EPA. No more regulations on mercury for at least the next 2 years. More weird policy from the Trump administration. They're going to pay $1 billion to cancel wind farms. I'm not making this up. I wish I was. $1 billion paid to developers not to build wind farms. Announcing the policy, the Secretary of the Interior, Doug Burgum, said, quote, "The era of taxpayers subsidizing unreliable, unaffordable, and unsecure energy is officially over, and the era of affordable, reliable, and secure energy is here to stay," unquote. He's announcing a policy against wind farms, using government money to pay people not to build them. The quote would be accurate if he were referring to renewables. But instead, it's referring to fossil fuels. He's got it precisely flipped. He thinks affordable, reliable, and secure energy is oil. What planet is he on? Because it's not this one. He thinks unreliable, unaffordable, and unsecure energy is renewables. He has it precisely flipped upside down. In fact, the unreliable, unaffordable, and unsecure energy is fossil fuels, whereas the affordable, reliable, and secure energy is renewables. No war in the Middle East is going to obstruct the delivery of sunlight, or the delivery of wind, or the tides of the sea. But it can, and does, obstruct oil, and it does obstruct gas. The price of a solar panel or a wind turbine, once it's built, is small. Once it's installed, it doesn't suddenly jump in price or collapse in price, but gas does, and oil does. It's welcome to 1984, where the senior public officials can say the opposite of what is true and get applause, at least from their fossil fuel corporate masters.

This is Extinction Rebellion Radio on Pacifica Radio Network. I'm Matthew Kearney. Talking about recent climate policies, the United States, under the Trump administration, seems committed to cutting every single environmental policy regulation that they can possibly find, every single climate regulation that they possibly can. A major United Nations report on the state of the atmosphere says the Earth's atmosphere is trapping heat, which is the basic insight of climate science, the greenhouse effect. We've been hearing about it for decades, where instead of reflecting the sun's energy, carbon and methane particles in the atmosphere soak up the sun's energy, and they keep it there instead of reflecting it back out. And the more carbon and methane particles there are up in the atmosphere, the more heat they trap. That's basic climate science. If you got any proper lesson on climate change in school, your teacher would have said that. So there's nothing surprising in this recent United Nations report. The interesting piece is that they did some up-to-date measurements, and they found that the gap between how much energy the sun is putting in and how much is being trapped is the highest it's ever been, ever since measurements have been made, forever. There has never been as much heat from the sun that's being trapped on Earth or in the Earth's atmosphere. Now, this is not surprising. It would have been surprising if it were otherwise, since there's more carbon and methane in the atmosphere than there has ever been, because humanity is burning more fossil fuels than it ever has. But this data confirms climate science. It's exactly what climate science predicted, and that's exactly what the measurements showed. So it's all consistent. What we know about climate change is exactly fitting what the scientists are measuring. The authors of the report do make some elementary mistakes that lead them to understate the problem. They don't overstate the problem, they understate it. And I'm getting this based on the press interviews that the authors are giving about the report. For example, Katrina von Schuckmann, an oceanographer and author of the report who got the interview in the New York Times, said, quote, "We are moving to timescales of committed climate change of 400 to 1,000 years, unquote. And in fairness to her, maybe it was out of context, but we're not out of this problem in 1,000 years. That could only happen if we stopped emitting carbon dioxide and methane right now, and we never ever emitted one more metric ton of carbon, and we never ever emitted one more metric ton of methane for the next 1,000 years. Then, theoretically, and I emphasize theoretically, the Earth would return to the temperature that it has today 1,000 years from now. But with every ton of carbon or methane we emit from now until the end of time, the hotter from this point it will get, and the longer it will take to return to today's temperatures." So when they say 1,000 years, they mean in the absolute utopian ideal scenario of no more carbon emissions ever from this point. That's the life of climate change from the tipping points that we're already seeing. We can add the Supreme Court of Maryland to the list of climate deniers. That court ruled on a petition from the city of Baltimore. Baltimore wanted fossil fuel companies to compensate it for the damages of climate change. So the fossil fuel companies would have to pay the city of Baltimore. And the fossil fuel companies, of course, objected. The case went to the Supreme Court of the state of Maryland. The court denied Baltimore's petition. Different judges wrote different opinions, giving different reasons. Many of them were technical legal reasons, saying that the Constitution of Maryland and the Constitution of the United States don't allow redress from harms. They did actually argue that. That's not true. There is a huge body of case law allowing redress from harms. The justices said the law does not require a duty to warn the human race about climate change. As in, the fossil fuel companies knew about it, sure. They didn't have to say so. Say these justices. That's not true. There are laws against inflicting harm on people and then lying about it. There is plenty of legal precedent that you're not allowed to do that. Inflicting harm on people and then lying about it is a punishable offense. The justices are trying to find technical legal ways of getting out of this, of getting out of their obligation to force the fossil fuel companies to meet their obligations. The reason I go so far as to call this climate denialism, it's not just bad law, it's climate denialism. And that's because the majority opinion doesn't recognize that climate change is happening. They say fossil fuels are, quote, purportedly causing global harm, unquote. The word purportedly is a synonym for supposedly or allegedly. The only meaning in this context can be that the justices who signed that opinion aren't convinced that there is climate change.
This wording was not a mistake. It wasn't just slipped in accidentally. I'm not making a mountain out of a molehill of a particular word. These opinions are very carefully written. They are checked and they are reviewed over and over again because they're released. Because the writers, the justices, know that phrasing sets the law. They chose those words. And the fact that they chose those words tells us that the majority of the justices of the Maryland Supreme Court are scientifically illiterate. That's the charitable interpretation. That's the friendly interpretation. The other possibilities are worse. The other possibilities might be that somehow they're being induced to deny things that they know to be true. Threats, blackmail, bribery happens against public officials all the time. It can happen against judges too. I don't know if that's what's happening here, and I'm not saying that that's what's happening here, but that would be the uncharitable interpretation of the climate denialism that we're seeing from the Maryland Supreme Court. And that's what it is. Climate denialism, right there in black and white. Shame on the Maryland Supreme Court. The headlines about forest loss in the world are misleading. Forest loss, how many trees are getting cut down, how much old growth forest we're losing. We are, in fact, losing more and more forest. When you see a headline talking about forest loss improving, what they mean is the chunk of forest that we lost last year is greater than the chunk we lost this year. It is a fact that the total amount of forest that burned down in 2024 was greater than the total amount of forest that burned down in 2025. Don't confuse this into thinking that that means forest got put back. No forest got put back. We lost more. We lost more and more and more. It's misleading to say we're losing less unless you kind of keep in your head that what it really means is we're losing more. Maybe I can explain it a little bit with a sports analogy. The all-time record for a baseball player is 72 home runs in a season. That is held by Barry Bonds. The year after he hit 72, Bonds hit a lot more home runs, just fewer than 72. Those home runs in the following season added to his career total of home runs. They didn't produce it. So this is like that. 2024 was the record-breaking season for how much old growth forest on Earth burned up. Then in 2025, a lot more forest burned up. It's just that it wasn't quite as much as 2024. We didn't get any of the old forest back. We lost a lot more. Or a war analogy, since there's a war on. If on day one of a war, hypothetically, 1,000 people die, and on day two of a war, 700 people die, then overall, you have 1,700 people dead. You don't say the war is less destructive. You say the war is more destructive. That's 700 additional deaths, people who were alive yesterday, but dead today. One more analogy. It's like saying that only 1/5 of polar ice melted, but it was 1/4 last year, so that's better. It's not better. It's 1/5 more that's gone. So when you see a headline that says we're losing less forest, they really mean we're losing more forest. It's just that the total quantity that we lost is not as much as we lost in 2024. The situation shouldn't be said to be getting better. Getting better would be no forest burning down and new forest growing up in its place. That's not happening. A huge number of trees in old growth forests were killed in 2025, and even more were killed off in 2024. Naturally, the global picture is uneven. Indonesia lost more forest than it's ever lost in 2025, and Brazil lost less. So in some places, it set records. In some places, it didn't. So let's not get confused about this concept of slowing forest loss. We are, in fact, losing more forest every day. And with it, the ability to absorb carbon out of the atmosphere. And with it, species that are going extinct. And with it, biodiversity. And with it, the general health of the planetary ecosystem. The vastness of energy going into artificial intelligence development is hard to get your head around. Energy that we could be using to power homes, that we could be using to power whatever we need, but we're putting it into artificial intelligence development instead. Often we're getting that energy from the burning of fossil fuels, which is adding to the carbon and methane content of the atmosphere, which is speeding up global warming. The latest deal is Google supplying Anthropic with 5 gigawatts of power to run Claude Code, which is a type of artificial intelligence that does computer programming. So that humans don't have to. They get to fire the humans doing computer programming and have this artificial intelligence do it for them. 5 gigawatts is enough to power every home in Minnesota. The increased solar and wind is being offset by this. The solar and wind that the United States has managed to generate in recent years is being offset by the energy that we're spending on artificial intelligence.
We still need to do solar and wind, but this is why demand for oil and gas is as strong as ever, despite a huge expansion of renewables. It's going to keep going up. The demand for oil and gas is going to keep going up as long as they keep pumping more energy into the artificial intelligence development, even if we keep expanding renewable energy. Of course, the Trump administration is making it hard to do that. Every new article, every quarterly release of data just drops the jaw all over again. Google and Amazon combined are giving Anthropic, or I should say selling to Anthropic, 10 gigawatts. That's two Minnesotas of electricity. That's the article that came after the one I just cited about 5 gigawatts. It'll be used to try to make AI better. The money Google spent on artificial intelligence just last quarter was $36 billion. For Amazon, it was $43 billion. For Microsoft, it was $32 billion. Tens of billions of dollars. Put that all together is $111 billion in 3 months. Sure, some of it is circular. The AI companies are sending it back to the tech companies who are sending it back to the AI companies. But this is real money that's really getting spent. Just think about it. What could you do with $111 billion other than try to make better artificial intelligence? There's really big news in the fossil fuel markets. The United Arab Emirates is leaving OPEC. OPEC stands for Organization of Petroleum Exporting Countries. It's a group of mostly Middle Eastern, but it also includes Venezuela and a few other countries around the world. Countries that are the really big players historically in the oil and gas markets. The Emirates is one of those. It's a founding member of OPEC, along with Saudi Arabia. It's one of the biggest pumpers, and they are saying they are leaving OPEC. You are listening to Extinction Rebellion Radio on Pacifica Radio Network. I'm Matthew Kearney talking about OPEC, the Organization of Petroleum Exporting Countries. It's going to be reconfigured, and with it, the nature of the fossil fuel markets globally and the pace of global warming are going to be reconfigured because the United Arab Emirates is leaving OPEC.

OPEC, of course, is the organization that managed to put the oil blockade on the United States back in the 1970s, if you've ever heard about that. That was long before I was born, but I'm told that it was an awfully tough time when OPEC cut off exports to the United States. It was over military support for Israel at the time. OPEC was a cartel. It allowed them to control energy markets, and they make deals, you know, they negotiate amongst themselves, limiting how much they can pump at a time. That was the primary function of OPEC, was to control how much oil got pumped. If they can keep a cap on it, then they can keep oil and gas prices within a certain range globally. They can prolong their own dominance, and they can prevent competition with each other. It avoids them trying to outcompete each other by pumping more and more and more, and making the price go down, flooding the market with oil. So OPEC, as a cartel, was really good for the Gulf countries, financially speaking, for a long time. I won't say it's good for the climate, and yet it did have the effect of keeping production lower. So in a weird way, it was. I mean, no barrel of oil is good for the climate, but fewer barrels of oil are less bad for the climate than more barrels of oil. So in that sense, OPEC's production limits were less bad for the climate. I hope you followed what I said. I do not mean to suggest that oil production is good for the climate or that OPEC overall is some force for good in the world. The simple point is that OPEC's cartel power and their production limits are a huge feature of energy markets globally. And now, here in spring of 2026, the United Arab Emirates has announced that it is leaving OPEC. Big news. Apparently, they don't want to conform to export controls. This is going to mean more oil on the market. They're going to get more short-term revenue. They'll be in a worse position long-term because they're going to run out of their primary wealth-generating resource. They're going to run out of exporting power. They're gambling that people will still want to come to Dubai. I think they might want to rethink that idea, guys. Dubai is already almost unbearably hot. It's going to get a lot hotter. I'll bet you that at some point in the not completely unforeseeable future, all those glorious resorts, five-star hotels, six-star hotels, whatever star hotels are going to be standing there empty. I'll bet you nobody's going to want to go, even if you have robust air conditioning. First of all, rising heat. People will be dropping like flies the moment they step out of their air-conditioned cars and try to make it to the air-conditioned hotel door before the heat gets them. Second, rising sea levels are going to flood the thing. Sure, if you're on floor number 150 of the Burj Khalifa, you're not worried about the rising sea levels, except that you have nowhere to go. You will be stranded. I suppose there's a helipad, so maybe they'll try that, but I don't know. Dubai, Abu Dhabi, these currently wealthy cities will get killed by the weather sooner or later. So what exactly does the United Arab Emirates think its long-term future will be? I do not know the answer to that. I contend they're putting themselves in a worse position long-term here. But if they leave OPEC and pump up a lot more oil, probably Saudi Arabia has to pump a lot more too, because otherwise its short-term revenue will tank. People will buy Emirati oil. You know, there'll be more Emirati oil on the market. Unless Saudi Arabia pumps up more to keep up, they will lose. Their revenue will go down. This is precisely what they formed OPEC to avoid, this scenario. It's difficult to believe this is not because of the Iran war, although, you know, there are bigger, longer-term dynamics besides just that. But isn't it interesting that they're announcing this having seen the impact of the Iran war? And it doesn't impact things immediately for the Emirates, but it does as soon as that Strait of Hormuz gets unblocked. Shortly after that Strait of Hormuz gets unblocked and those existing tankers finally clear, whatever that should take place, at that point, we're going to see a very different looking kind of global oil market because of this decision by the Emirates to leave OPEC. It's interesting that OPEC could not get together on a temporary response to the Iran war. I don't know what the market analysis is that explains that, but for sure, more oil getting pumped faster over time is what this means. And that's going to be bad news for the carbon and methane content of the atmosphere. Bit of climate good news. Republicans in the House of Representatives wanted to make endangered species more endangered by removing protections from them. That's not an exaggeration. They were going to remove protections for endangered species. Obviously, that's going to make endangered species more endangered. Their argument was that some of these species are rebounding, so they don't need to be protected anymore. We might as well get rid of these environmental regulations. The response to that argument is simple enough. You'd say, well, yeah, the whole point of helping endangered species is so that they won't be endangered anymore. We wanted them to rebound.
We wanted their populations to grow. That was entirely the point of having these protections in place. It's nonsense to protect the species and then, as soon as they start to do better, cut the protections and tip them right back into endangered status. That is, in fact, what will happen. It isn't the situation that the whole ecology has changed and now these species won't go and get endangered. They're just fine. Their environments are just fine. So we really don't need this anymore. That's not the case. They will get re-endangered. There may be particular species in particular areas where their populations are a problem, like gray wolves in some rural areas. Although, in the most up-to-date reporting I've seen, there has not been a single example of a wolf attacking a human being in recent times. If indeed wolf populations are too high in some areas, you can do a targeted hunt or cull with limited catches. That's not what the House Republicans were proposing to do. This is not a targeted intervention. This is a sweeping repeal of endangered species protections. They were going to cut out huge parts of the Endangered Species Act. And to add insult to extinction, they scheduled the vote for Earth Day, amazingly. Kind of like sticking it in the eye of environmentalists to talk about this on Earth Day. Now, I said this was good news. It's not sounding like it, but just wait, because congressional Democrats were widely opposed to this. And as it turned out, so were several Republicans. Several Republicans got more and more outspoken about it the closer it got to the vote. An unusual case of congressional Republicans speaking out against what House Speaker Mike Johnson was trying to do. An unusual case in this Congress, at least, of congressional Republicans saying, we don't want to do this. And they said so publicly. So at the last minute, House Speaker Mike Johnson pulled the bill, no vote, and the Endangered Species Act with its protections survive intact to fight another day. It's not that this incident is going to make the environment better and healthier. It just avoids damage, keeps things from getting worse rather than directly making them better. But hey, let's still count it as good news.

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3: But those things are imposed. There's a reason for that. It's not because the Cubans are lazy. It's not because of the quote unquote regime in Cuba, which is widely supported by the people. In spite of all of their challenges and difficulties, the same thing in Venezuela, they understand and they know what the source of their difficulties are. And so they have chosen revolution as a means of resistance, and they continue to choose it.
2: 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He's got a wonderful Substack that is called
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2: and you need to subscribe, and he's going to be talking about something other than Iran. 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Now, on with our show with Craig Bardo. Tell us about all the organizations you're part of and update the audience as far as what you do when you're not being professor at Tennessee State.
3: When I'm not indoctrinating kids at Tennessee State.
2: That's right.
3: So I'm a member of course, Veterans for Peace, Hector Black chapter here in Nashville. And I'm a member of the Black Alliance for Peace, the Nashville Citywide Alliance for the Black Alliance for Peace. And I'm a member of the Party for Socialism and Liberation, which is my real, you know, my home, the where I do most of my organizing and that sort of thing. What we see our role as being at this point in history, at this point in time, is mobilizations and those kinds of things. So you'll see us out on the street anytime anything is happening. You'll see us there more than likely. And we're doing some other things, too, that I'm going to be a little quiet about because we want to give them a chance to take off without people trying to interrupt.
2: This last week, because we got something else going on, which is pretty cool. A member of Veterans, in fact, the vice president of Veterans for Peace, he just interviewed Jacqueline Luckman.
3: Oh, Jackie Luckman. Yeah.
2: Luckman. Mm-hmm. And so she's Black Alliance for Peace. Yep. And he is on last week's show. And so we got Black Alliance for Peace back to back, along with a variety of other place things.
3: You know, it's time for us to begin to do this kind of thing where we're doing some cross collaboration, doing some work with organizations that we're not members of. I think that a lot of us come into these organizations based on just exposures as much as anything. And it's not all smooth sailing, right? I mean, there are some differences in the way that people see the world, but we don't have that luxury right now, I don't think, with the stuff that's going on. We have to, you know, be more honest about where we are. You know, we can fight about things like color of your logo versus the color of my logo. And it's not that always that trivial, but we really do need to begin to draw together because the people that we would resist, they're very organized and very coordinated. They work together and they have lots of resources. So we don't have the luxury of living separate lives, so to speak, in terms of the way that we look at the world.
2: I want to let just people know that, Craig, you're in Nashville. I'm in Nashville. Harvey's over in South Carolina, but that's still the belly of the South. Yeah. But in Nashville, we've drawn a lot of negative, embarrassing attention.
3: Yeah.
2: And, you know, we've had some good moments of people standing up like Justin Jones and Justin Pearson. Overall, this has been an embarrassment to all of the people of Tennessee. No matter how you voted, no matter how you feel, you can be dead set against all they're doing. But when you see the national news, when you see an article in The Guardian, when you see a presentation in Al Jazeera about how awful Tennessee is, then everybody is embarrassed.
3: You know, I understand that sentiment about being embarrassed. And I also understand the sentiments that some express about

0: of frustration and wanting to just throw their hands up and that kind of thing. But I will share some of the things that we are working on with other organizations. You know, the same kinds of things that, to be honest with you, Memphis has been disenfranchised for generations. I mean,
1: For sure.
0: it's not even so they've got nominal voting and nominal representation, and that's no disrespect to the Justins who are representing who represent Memphis and Nashville. It is to say that structurally we've got a problem, and that problem has always also extended to the counties outside of the metropoles of Memphis and Nashville. In other words, all of those areas between Memphis and Nashville have been negatively affected by the same many of the same kinds of things. There, you know, there's there there are differences in the ways that it's applied. When you gut Medicaid, you affect rural hospitals. You limit life possibilities. It's the same kind of structure that's happening. That's happened in the cities, but it's just a different kind of manifestation of everything that's going on there. People are paying way too much for groceries. They're paying way too much for utilities. They can't afford rent. That happens between Memphis, Nashville, Knoxville, and Chattanooga.
2: You're looking at it by as through class effects, not race necessarily.
0: Exactly. I mean, and so because race is a, if you take the Marxist view, I mean, it's like a class distribution also. Race has been used to sort of serve a class purpose in some respects. And whether it's Du Bois talking about the wages of whiteness, you know, being this small distinction between the standing of poor whites and blacks, you know, at least you're not black. You know, those kinds of things are used to as a way to divide us, and it's very effective. And it creates resentments and those kinds of things that we have to overcome. But I'm looking at these folks in Cheatham County, Harvey, that are rural Tennessee, Rutherford County, that is not necessary. I mean, you're getting, you know, that's kind of an urban area too. But all of these Sumner County, all of these surrounding counties, these folks are suffering.
2: Did you happen to listen to the Ralph Nader radio hour? He talked about Jim Crow nature of what's happening. But he just said, we have however many members of the Black Caucus and Hispanic Caucus. Where have these people been on all these issues?
0: All of these years, there's a capture that's there that, you know, it has always been useful to elites, whether you want to call it a class interest or whether you want to call it elites or whether you want to call it the oligarchs. There's always an interest in what some call compradors, you know, having somebody from a class that is willing to sell out for a few baubles and trinkets. You know, because wow, it's a great life, right? You get that job, you win a congressional seat, you get health care for life, you get your salary for life. So it's not a bad gig, and you probably get a lot of
2: And
0: other
2: you're getting
0: benefits.
2: corporate goodies for how you
0: So,
2: vote.
0: and so you probably are able to position your family well. So, you know, the dozens of those folks that are up there have very little interest in rocking that boat, right? I mean, so even those who are characterized as let's call it progressive. If you push on that frame just a little bit, it would turn to mush, you know, just under a little bit of scrutiny. So some of this stuff is not what we think it is. I mean, it's not. Yeah, there's racial division, and that kind of thing is hurtful and harmful to black folks and to everybody else, for that matter, as France Fanon figured out. It's the jailer and the jailed are harmed by this whole process. But until we are able to bridge some of those things, and that's what I'm determined to do, is to create bridges to the extent possible, you know, not in a way that compromises people's integrity and that kind of thing. In other words, there are black folks who have struggled and who have been harmed, and so we're not going to ignore that. But on the other hand, those aren't the only harms that have been done, and so we need to figure out a way to work together to overcome our real enemies. And so, yeah, I'm talking about class enemies, to be honest, Harvey. So.
1: The saga of Tennessee.

0: what's going on in Iran, he might be looking for a punching bag, and I think you identified it.
1: Yeah, so he got an easy, because it's somewhat easy win. You might characterize it by shooting boats in the Caribbean and kidnapping Nicolas Maduro and his wife Cecilia Flores in Venezuela. And there's been nothing that has risen to the attention of the American public that would diminish that quote unquote accomplishment for him. You know, however he gets to Iran, whether it's through Netanyahu and the Israel lobby or hubris or both, you know, he got slapped around and he's getting slapped around, continues to be slapped around. In addition to his own ego needing a win, then you have the, you know, Marco Rubio element that is down there trying to foment something nasty down there. Because the Cuban people have made it clear that they're not going to lay down for this. Mm-mm. So what did they do? So the Trump administration or Trump issued an executive order to bring out in the open what has been happening all of the time. In other words, what he's done is to impose sanctions. And I want to talk about that word sanctions, a new, you know, kind of a sanctions regime whereby there's ordinarily under international sanctions, you have to notify those who are going to be affected by it. And the idea is to embargo Cuba, to sort of wall Cuba off from anything that might be considered aid. And now it extends to individuals. And so if people are gathering, like many people I know, I won't name them, who have been working for decades to help Cuba with medicines and those kinds of things that fall under old embargoes. Now they can have their personal accounts tapped without warning as a means of kind of cutting off everything, right? So they've been doing this forever. You know, they haven't done anything legally. I mean, the whole idea of an embargo is illegal under international law without the, you know, a unilateral embargo like this is against the law. So what is, if you don't mind my jumping off into this.
0: Go for it.
1: What is an embargo? What are sanctions? This is a regime of, I want to call it starvation, which may be too strong because it doesn't always lead to that. You know, a lot of it is just cutting off of medicines, cutting off of things that make the economy productive. But what they do is, you know, under the guise of regime change and punishing the regime, it punishes the population. And what it does is to take down their ability, in the case of Cuba, to produce electricity, to produce clean water, to grow food, those kinds of things. So it's a siege is what it is. And it's an illegal siege. And It's the kind of thing that we need to stop allowing people to use the language of the state when they describe it. You know, it's just another sanction. It's just another embargo. What does that mean? That means that that babies are dying. That means that children are starving. In fact, Lancet, which is the British medical journal, says that more people have been killed by sanctions and embargoes and that kind of thing than have been killed in wars. And so over the last several decades, over 500,000 people a year die from these sanctions. And we've witnessed war in Afghanistan. We've witnessed war on Gaza. We've witnessed the slaughter, the just ridiculous things in Africa that have gone on. But more people are killed by these quote unquote sanctions and embargoes. So it's a form of violence that is hidden intentionally, because narratively, you know, killing kids and people punishing the population is something that, you know, most people are going to not be very comfortable with. So that's what's happening here. It's designed to lift the veil, really, of all of this stuff and say, now we're not going to even play the game anymore. We're just going to start hitting people. So I support Cuba and in many ways. You know, I could wake up in the morning and have my bank account wiped out. I mean, one of the Jacques Baud, who was a

0: former Swiss intelligence officer, made some comments that the European Union didn't like. And so as a result of that, his accounts had been wiped out. He'd been barred from his returning home, all kinds of stuff. So much more famous people than me have been hit by this kind of stuff. So they're just going to come nakedly in their aggression like they have been in their warfare against Iran and Venezuela and now Cuba.
1: Well, why does the United States have such power over other countries? Or how does that work? We're embargoing Cuba, but say European banks have paid multi-million dollar fines for doing business with Cuba. Well, who's issuing those fines?
0: Well, a lot of it has to do with the United States and the petrodollar and the way that world trade happens, right? So you have after World War II, there was a plan that took place in Bretton Woods that created a regime whereby most of the international currencies in the world would be, most of international trade would take place in the form of dollars. I don't want to go into all that history because I'm familiar with it, but I'm not, you know, I'm going to mess something up here. But in addition to that, when after the Vietnam War, well, they broke up that Bretton Woods arrangement because there was gold that was backing that kind of an arrangement, and Nixon couldn't finance the Vietnam War, so they created this thing called the petrodollar. And the petrodollar was a way to infuse cash into the U.S. system, both into the Treasury and to the capital markets by these insanely wealthy family dynasties in the Middle East who were sitting on top of oil. And so most of the world's trade continued to move in dollars, and the way that the United States can sanction other countries is that they, because of the international trade and the banks and those kinds of things that the U.S. ends up controlling as a result of all of this, they can impose what's called secondary sanctions on other countries who, or, you know, other entities that do business with those folks who they sanctioned. And I should be more aware, but there is a number of countries that the United States has under sanction right now. It's absurd. You know,
2: I think most of the world's population, I think, is under.
0: Yeah, it's absurd. Yeah, it's crazy.
1: Yeah. In your article, and I think you referenced this before, but I want you to just make this point. More importantly, you say Section 2E of the May 1st order states that prior notice to designated persons.
0: Yeah.
1: Would render these measures ineffectual and therefore declares that there need be no prior notification of a listing or determination. And then any foreign individual, comma, bank, comma, or company with connections to the Cuban government can have their U.S. assets frozen before they know they're a target. Comment on that. Comment on what you wrote there.
0: So we know that Harvey has a big heart, and he's been trying to help and assist the people of Cuba for a long time. He's been gathering resources. He's been calling his friends and other contacts that he has to get enough money to buy the cancer meds that are not available to Cuba as a result of these sanctions. And the United States government becomes aware of this. And so to stop Harvey, really to intimidate everyone else that Harvey knows, they can, before they had to notify, hey, you're subject to this kind of judicial, you're under this review, and we may sanction your assets, da da da da da, so that he can prepare himself. The way that this works is that Harvey would not even be aware that he was under review. They would just freeze his accounts.
1: So speaking specifically, I've got a little donation, $5 a month, mm-hmm. and it goes to IFCO Pastors for Peace, mm-hmm. which we had those folks on our show about 3-4 years ago talking about Cuba and trying to spread the word on, all the good that Cuba does with regard to training Americans to become doctors and then exporting those services all across the world. So you mean that because of my $5 donation every month, Rubio might show up at my door?
0: He probably wouldn't show up at your door, but he would have somebody show up at your bank and seize your assets. Yeah. I mean, that could happen theoretically. Of course, you know, I would hope we could all hope that this is just a form of intimidation, a way for them to sort of send out the message, because the people who do help are aware of this, right? I mean, this is a signal to all of us who have deigned to help, people resist the oppression that our government is doing in our name. And yeah, they could come for all of us, and we wouldn't be notified. You just wake up and you couldn't access your checking account.
1: Good.
0: Or whatever resources you have.
1: On top of that, I just read this article this morning, and we're recording this on May 10th. Mm-hmm. So, and this was from May 9th, and it says, the headline, Rubio claims Cuba refused $100 million in U.S. humanitarian aid offer. And, you know, it goes through and talks about how the U.S. provided $6 million in humanitarian aid for the island's population in February that was distributed by Caritas, a nonprofit organization tied to the Catholic Church. But now he says, we offered the regime $100 million of humanitarian aid that, unfortunately, so far, they have not agreed to distribute to the people. Now, of course, their defense minister is saying bullshit. So the head of Cuba's foreign affairs ministry was quick to push back on Friday night, denying that the offer existed and blaming the U.S. for the country's worsening humanitarian crisis. I mean, Rubio, just on the surface, if I'm looking at this, I'm thinking, well, you know, you offered $100 million in U.S. humanitarian aid. Why not just lift the embargo for 3 months?
0: Yeah. So I should write an article, The Curious Case of Marco Rubio. Because he's at some points he seems to understand that there is, you know, a narrative war going on out there where it's important for people to be on his side on certain things, or at least to be temporarily on his side enough that he makes an effort, right? He makes an effort to try to make an argument one way or the other about what he's doing. You know, the funniest one, Jim, is the most recent to me, is one of the funniest. He had the beautiful photo op with the White House in the background, and he's up there whining about Iran. And he's talking about the fact that they've got these boats out there. They're just shooting things, and they're shooting things illegally, and nobody will stop them. Exactly. And so he goes through these phases where he believes that he needs to somehow, put on a show. And for whatever reason, anybody that's paying attention knows is, you know, to use the technical term of the Cuban defense minister, it's all bullshit. He's an enigma to me. I mean, mm-hmm. he really is. I mean, he's a.
1: That's generous.
0: Yeah. I think you're right. You know, he's never been to the island ever. He was not born there. His parents were not kicked out by Fidel or whatever. So his, you know, none of that happened to him, but he's got this thing locked on about Cuba and what they've done and how much they're a threat to the people of the America for of America. It's like these people have never trained a bullet toward the continental United States, not ever. So it's like I'm going to defer to the Cuban defense minister. Let me put it that way.
1: There you go. Harvey, you had a different characterization than Craig's embargo.
2: Well, the way Craig's piece ended is we have to name it. And I said, if I have to name it, I'm naming it genocide.
1: Why?
0: Can't argue with that.
2: I mean, I think it fits the definition. They're, intentionally creating an environment that human life can't support, can't be, is not, or sustainable, certainly.
1: Craig Bardo, you're a member of Veterans for Peace. You're a member of Party for Socialism and Liberation. Do you agree with Harvey?
0: I agree with Harvey. I mean, it's that is the that it, so we're so used to these euphemisms that kind of draw people's attention away, or where distressingly our media has been so, well, it's the we talk about capture the we talked about our politicians being captured. The media is literally owned by a couple of billionaires that we know, Larry Ellison, CBS, Paramount, TikTok, going after CNN, Jeff Bezos in the Washington Post, got Zuckerberg, and this got Facebook, and Elon Musk has X, and so the media is going to, and has for a long time, echo these kinds of euphemisms that sort of make invisible what is actually happening, and or make you care less about what's actually happening to people, to the lives that people lead. And Harvey just cut through it. It is genocide. When you are, it's no different than what Israel is doing in Gaza by cutting off food and water, limiting calorie intake, mowing the lawn, intentionally limiting the life possibilities of people. That's genocide. It's genocide.
2: I tried to see if there was anything new, so I just on YouTube Googled Cuba, and there was an interview on one of the networks, I think it was ABC, but they had a piece from Havana and a reporter standing on the streets and just saying, people are getting more and more desperate and blah blah blah. And I think it's the foreign minister was being interviewed, and he was just saying, there's no progress. I mean, there's going to be a bloodbath. I mean, the United States needs to really stop and think, what is this going to do? It's going to be a terrible, terrible thing. And they sh you know there's no way that any sane government would do this. And the woman who was sort of the semi-moderator, but she wasn't saying much, her final comment on it was, so no progress on the with the talks. There aren't any talks. I mean, she got it mixed up with Iran or something. I don't know.
0: So the good thing for me is that this is the part the this you know my academic study is about public policy and narratives, and the good news is that it may be a little easier for me to see some of the stuff and to identify it. The bad news is that there's that I can see it and identify it.
1: Exactly.
0: Yeah.
1: So, see it and identify it. And every time I've listened, and of course I'm picking those instances out, but let's say most of the time when I listen to mainstream media, if they ever respond, if they ever discuss Cuba, they always start with the communist dominated or the terrible regime of. I mean, they're automatically filling the US populace with this automatic negative, or like Harvey was mentioning about the desperation, the desperate people, not relating it to the sanctions, the embargo, the genocide, which we're inflicting on the people of Cuba.
0: Yeah. So give you an example of what you're talking about in Gaza. We haven't gotten to it in Cuba yet, but we'll get there. In Gaza, for example, Palestinians die. Israeli soldiers were killed.
2: Right.
0: And so those connotations have very different effects on how we take in that information. And
2: Or
0: people who
2: they talk about clashes in Gaza, but only one side has weapons. I mean, how can you have clashes?
0: that's it. There's genocide going on in South Lebanon. When you're systematically destroying the homes of people, that is also genocide. And so all of these things are related. Sometimes you have to provide analogy or, some kind of an equivalent, unfortunately, because there's not good coverage of Cuba and or Haiti or the Sudan or some of these other regions that are not as narratively visible. And so we have to end up trying to compare it to something else when what's happening in Cuba has been going on for nearly 70 years. And it's kind of a caricature in American film and television. You see folks riding around in these older cars and that kind of thing because they can't import anything. They can't do the kind of trade that makes that kind of modern living available in a lot of respects. And so that's what you see. You get to see what you think of as deprivation, but those things are imposed. There's a reason for that. It's not because the Cubans are lazy. It's not because of the quote unquote regime in Cuba, which is widely supported by the people, in spite of all of their challenges and difficulties. The same thing in Venezuela. They understand and they know what the source of their difficulties are. And so they have chosen revolution as a means of resistance, and they continue to choose it, both in Venezuela and Cuba. But you'll never see it, Harvey. I mean, until it's too late, right? I mean, we have to talk about what's happening in with Israel, which is now much more visible because of their because they've gone so they've gotten been so wicked, recently that it's hard to ignore.
2: The impunity bug. They know they can get away with anything, so they do anything they want.
0: They do it, and it's not good.
1: Well, as bad as things are, I found this morning. A lady that does kind of a minor Substack, I guess. Her name is Victoria Stone, and she's got a YouTube channel called Victoria Stone Global. And she was highlighting something that just happened on Friday, where Rubio just met with the general who would run a Cuba operation. And I want to play some. It's an 18-minute clip. We're definitely not going to play that, but I'm starting about 9.5 minutes in. And we'll play a little bit because, well, I'll let her speak.
3: So let me tell you what I think is happening, and this connects to everything we have covered in this series across 20 videos. Rubio is running a dual-track strategy. The visible track is economic pressure, oil blockade, banking sanctions, the Starlink offer designed to be refused, the incompetent communists' language, the failed state classification. Each step builds the narrative case for action. Each step narrows Cuba's options. Each step makes the next step feel inevitable. The invisible track is the military one. Donovan's confirmation, the 72-hour capability, the RAND study, the updated OPLAN, the sanctions targeting individual generals with foreign assets, the SOUTHCOM visit. This track does not need to be executed to be effective. Its effectiveness lies in its existence. The Cuban military knows the plans exist. The Cuban generals know their personal assets are targeted. The knowledge itself creates pressure. The photograph sits at the intersection of both tracks. It is simultaneously a diplomatic signal and a military one. It tells Havana the narrative case is being built and the operational capability is ready. Both are true. both are visible. And the fact that both are visible is the point. Here is what concerns me. Every element of this dual-track strategy is internally consistent. The economic pressure weakens the government. The military positioning deters resistance. The sanctions on individual generals create defection incentives. The Starlink offer delegitimizes refusal. The failed state language opens legal justification pathways. Each piece supports every other piece. But internally consistent strategies have been executed before with externally catastrophic results. The Iraq strategy was internally consistent. The Libya strategy was internally consistent. The Afghanistan strategy was internally consistent for 20 years. In each case, the architecture was elegant. The outcome was not. The difference with Cuba is proximity, 90 miles. There is no ocean to cross. There is no coalition to build. There is no UN resolution to negotiate. And there is no buffer zone between failure and consequence. If this goes wrong, the consequence arrives on American shores, in American cities, in American hospitals. That proximity makes the strategy higher stakes than any previous application. And there is one more difference that deserves attention. The Cuban military has been preparing for exactly this scenario for 67 years. The reserves, the militia doctrine, the underground bunkers built during the Cold War, the asymmetric resistance training integrated into schools and workplaces for three generations. The plan that Southcom updates every 18 months has a counterpart in Havana. And Cuba's plan has the advantage of home terrain, a population that has been told since birth that this day would come. And the historical examples of Vietnam, Iraq, and Afghanistan showing what happens when America invades countries that refuse to stop fighting. 72 hours to establish humanitarian corridors. That is what Donovan told the Senate. What he did not say, because generals do not say this part out loud, is how long it takes to leave. I want to be direct with you about something. I have now covered this Cuba series across 20 videos. The fuel blockade, the prisoner releases, the Russian tankers, the secret negotiations, the banking sanctions, the carrier threat, the Starlink offer, the incompetent communist speech, the Southcom map. Each one has been an escalation, and each one has brought me closer to a conclusion I have been resisting because the implications are too large. I think the administration has made a decision about Cuba. Not formally, not in a signed document, not in the way that would trigger congressional notification requirements or war powers debates, but in the way that matters. The trajectory has been set, the narrative case is being built, the military capability is being positioned, the financial pressure is being applied to the specific individuals whose defection would make intervention unnecessary or whose loyalty would make intervention required. I could be wrong. I have been wrong before on this channel, and I will be wrong again. Maybe the photo was just a photo. Maybe the 72-hour answer was just a factual response to a senator's question. Maybe Rubio's visit was routine. Maybe the map was just there. But I have been covering geopolitics for long enough to know the difference between coincidence and sequence. Coincidence is random. Sequence has a destination. And what I have watched unfold over 5 months, from the oil blockade to this photograph, does not look random. It looks like a sequence. And sequences have endings. I do not know what the ending is. I do not know if it is military intervention. I do not know if it is managed collapse. I do not know if it is a negotiated transition that the generals accept in exchange for keeping their Madrid apartments. What I know is that every option is now on a table that has a map of Cuba on the wall behind it. There is a line from the original reporting that I keep coming back to. When Rubio was asked why he posed in front of that map, he said, "I thought it would be fitting." Fitting. That is the word you use when something belongs where it is, when it is in its right place, when the moment and the image align. I think Rubio chose that word carefully, and I think he meant it.
1: I'll leave it there, but she, you know, and I...
2: What was her name again?
1: Her name is Victoria Stone, and her thing is Victoria Stone Global She promotes herself as being nonpartisan. She just looks at stuff to see what's happening. And I, you know, I listened to her and I'm thinking, okay, while we were being distracted by Epstein, by Iran, by whatever, and we hear a little bit about Cuba, but she's been talking about this 5-month escalation. And I just see this as, okay, Trump is going to get beat in Iran. He is going to have to suck up a deal with Iran that his folks, his neocon, his right-wing folks, his Lindsey Grahams are going to be upset with. And so he's going to need something to reinvigorate his base. And he's going to think Cuba is just a, is just Venezuela only closer. And this lady kind of laid out that sequence of those steps. And the photograph she's talking about, she explained at the beginning, Rubio and this general, General Francis Donovan of Southern Command Headquarters, had a picture shaking hands in front of a map of Cuba.
2: He's the guy that's been killing all these fishermen.
1: Yeah.
2: I think he's going to be in for a surprise if they think they can just go in, you know, bomb Havana and send in the troops.
1: Here we go again.
2: There's going to be a body count. It's not going to be all Cubans.
1: No.
2: It might be a good time to buy a bunch of Che Guevara t-shirts.
0: Get them all. Che, Cienfuegos, the, you know, all of those guys.
2: Right.
1: So, Craig, your thoughts about what she just said?
0: Yeah, so she has a very good microphone, very good sound quality microphone.
2: Right.
0: And that actually, to be honest with you, that lends a lot of credibility to her voice. I mean, those kinds of things matter.
1: Mm-hmm.
0: And she's using a lot of the language, Venezuela and Cuba as authoritarians. She's doing a lot of the work that was not done for Iran. Didn't have to do it for Venezuela, not really. I think that they understand that Harvey is probably more right than they would want to acknowledge. So they're trying to prepare the ground for narratively, which is very important to prepare Americans for the idea that we're going to go into Cuba. I think what's lacking is a rationale.
1: I've been wondering about a rationale since 1962.
0: Right. So
2: I think it was the domino theory for Latin America.
0: Yeah. Well, there you go. I mean, and I like to listen to biographies, and I was listening to a biography of He Who Enlightens, Ho Chi Minh.
1: Okay.
0: And I'm listening to this and all of the stuff that he'd gone through and the ways that he had to prepare. And I'm with Harvey on this. I think sensibly, you know, Cuba is just this island nation of 11 million people, greatly diminished by the resource deprivation. You know, I don't know what they think they're going to do. Are they going to go in and bomb the island and that's going to subdue it? I mean, what do they think they're going to do? The second that they set foot in Santiago de Cuba or Havana or any of the Matanzas, any of these places where people have been trained from, you know, from childhood, how to respond to this. So it's going to be ugly. They're going to kill a lot of Cubans for sure. If they decide to do this, they're going to kill a bunch of Cubans. And I don't know that that's going to play. I don't know how well that's going to play. Because they're also they're going to be lots of Americans in body bags. And that is just for what?
2: And a lot of the Cubans who are here are not like the Iranian royalty people. I mean, these are just Cubans or even Venezuelans who left because of the sanctions and just economically being forced out.
0: But they're not looking to have their relatives blown up.
2: No, they're not going to be, you know, talking to anybody on cable about how wonderful the U.S. is for bombing their country.
0: I lived in South Florida for 3 years, and I worked at a bank where the chairman was the chairman of the Cuban Americans for Well, essentially the people who hate Castro, and they are so fanatic. But if you go into the Cuban community, it's more than that. There are more people than those people, but they don't speak up very much. They're quieter because all of those people that I worked with in the, every they were rich before before Castro kicked them out. So everybody has, they all had money and everything. And so as it could be, but they were fanatic to the point where it was scary to talk to them about any kind of other way. And I wasn't anything close to my politics at that point. I was more receptive to what they were saying, but they were just out of control. It was unbelievable. But if you go into the Cuban community, you're right. They're not going to get the kind of support that they think that they're going to get from the entire Cuban American community. That's not going to happen. You start killing people's relatives and stuff, they're trying to take care of and send money to. It's not going to go the way that I think that's part of the reason why Rubio is being a little bit careful about how he's approaching this, to be honest. But yeah, it's interesting.
1: To emphasize your point, Craig, at the end of the Hill article, they had a very unscientific poll of the people who read the article. And the article, do you support a attack on Cuba? 61% said no, no matter what Rubio says. This could be another excursion, experiment in futility, in embarrassment, in more American deaths. And so the GI Rights Hotline, 877-447-4487. I've got it memorized, I think.
2: She didn't mention the Bay of Pigs either.
1: No. So
0: That's a great point.
1: Craig, what else do you want to talk about with regard to your article?
0: I think it's important for us to know what's happening there. And Harvey did it. He called it what it is.
1: What'd you call it, Harvey?
2: I think it's genocide.
1: I think it's genocide. So we are committing genocide. I mean,
2: Well, we've been committing genocide. We've just had proxies doing it.
1: with regard to Vietnam, we killed millions. I don't know whether that qualifies as a genocide, but I know we genocided a number of villages. We genocided a number of neighborhoods. We genocided large parts of the country. So.
2: Oh yeah, if you look at the oh yeah. Do you think that China or Russia or any of the states, South American states like Colombia, any of them are going to try to offer any kind of material assistance to the Cubans?
0: That's a great question. And I wonder about that myself. Lula, the president of Brazil, who is kind of shaky in some respects, but he's so solid elsewhere. I mean, he was like supportive of what happened in Venezuela. I'm like, dude, what's wrong with you? And CELAC is the community of Latin American and Caribbean states. They met. And they invited African nations also to participate in it. And there he said, these folks are coming after all of us. They're coming after all of us, and we need to prepare militarily. It's a question, it's an open question. I wonder whether Colombia, Brazil, Bolivia, Nicaragua, to the extent possible, might get themselves involved in trying to defend and support Cuba, Mexico. Claudia Sheinbaum is under pressure from the Trump administration. All of these folks have a lot to lose, but they also have a lot to lose if Cuba falls. So
2: We have a lot to lose if Cuba falls.
0: it would be unbelievable if it became a U.S. colony in the way that these folks have envisioned. So the ripple effect, the knock-on effects of that kind of an action being allowed to happen would just be it would be devastating on a lot of levels. You're right, Harvey. So yeah.
2: Just the Cuban contributions to biotechnology and medicine, those will just be lost. And I've read a bunch about the epidermal growth factor that Cuba developed and how, that has like an 80% success rate at preventing amputations in diabetics. We have 180,000 amputations every year in the U.S. that don't have, you know, 80% of those wouldn't have to happen if we traded with Cuba.
0: Yeah, it's a shame. I mean, beyond their material contributions, the Cuban people are a beautiful people.
2: Oh, they are.
0: You know, the ways that they can contribute to our understanding of who we are as humans would be so beneficial to a lot of the things that we're experiencing here. All of those things would just be devastating for us if they were to fall to some kind of military action, especially. It would just be devastating.
2: So, I don't see, unless, you know, unless the party caves and makes some kind of deal. But I think the Cuban people, I think what you're looking at is a long-term guerrilla war. And that's going to...
1: They're used to it.
2: The American people are not going to put up with that for very long.
1: No.
0: I don't see the Cuban people being any less resolved about their situation than Iranians are about
1: Now, the difference I see between Iran and Cuba, of course, as far as support, Iran's got multiple borders that help a land transfer of supply.
2: Oh, yeah.
1: And Cuba is just isolated, and this lunatic Donovan is already doing target practice on any boat or ship that tries to advance towards wherever they're advancing toward. I hate to say it, but I see Cuba as far as getting help from Russia and China. I don't know how material support can get there.
2: Right.
0: Far away. I mean, they sent a tanker, which is one thing the Russians did, which was a pretty bold act, right? I mean, it's pretty defiant. But to do it to support Cubans militarily from Russia, when they've got their own things going on, is a lot to ask. And it doesn't seem to be in the nature of China to do these kinds of things anyway. So,
2: yeah, and the Cuban model for fighting the war that would need to be fought doesn't involve high tech.
0: It'll be. I hope it doesn't come to that. And I wish they would seriously stop. I wish there were a way to engage people. Protested the PSL. We've done lots of things to support Cuba. We have comrades who make regular trips, monthly in some cases trips. To carry cancer medications and those kinds of things that they can't get.
2: Right.
0: We raise money for it, but it's hard to bring to the, you know, even though it's just 90 miles from Key West, it's hard to bring it to the attention of the American people who are struggling here with stuff.
2: Right. Yeah.
0: You know, but, you know, I think most people can probably identify with the fact based on that unscientific poll that you were talking about, Jim. They're like, what are we doing this for? What for what?
2: Right.
0: Yeah. People don't even understand the embargo. And if you're gonna say Cuba, say it right like Jesse Helms, Cuber.
1: Greg, you had to bring up Jesse Helms. All right. And Craig, your Substack is
2: Policy Fool.
0: That's it. Policy Fool.
2: Yeah.
1: That's Policy me. Fool. Okay, so everybody, Substack, Policy Fool, Craig Bardo, member of Veterans for Peace, member of Party for Socialism and Liberation, Black Alliance for Peace, and more. And right here in the belly of Tennessee in Nashville. So, Craig, another song?
2: Let's go with the Guantanamera or something along
0: there. You go. Guantanamera is a good one.
1: Okay. Guantanamera it is. All right, Craig, thanks so much.
0: Thank you, guys. Like, mm-hmm. This is therapy. And again, this is, to me, this is really important because there just aren't alternatives out there talking about this stuff enough. And it's important that to whatever audience that is able to listen to this and that is exposed to it, that they get this information and hear these different perspectives so that they can begin to share it where they live. And in their lives. So because otherwise people will just assume that Cubans deserve what they're getting or whatever. They just let it go. So
2: they haven't gotten around to calling them terrorists yet. They need to
0: They have done everything but that, right? I mean, so it's just a hard case. I was trying in my mind to figure out how they would make that case. Are you going to make the case that these Cuban terrorists, these thugs, these da da da da da, like they did with Maduro, apparently?
2: Right.
0: Yeah. Nobody believed it, but it was okay.
1: All right, Craig, we'll see you next month.
0: Thanks, guys. I appreciate you.
2: Enjoy.
1: All right. Take care.
4: So before we go, this is the last show before Monday, the Monday that we have designated as Memorial Day, where we remember those that have fallen. So again, hopefully you will remember all the fallen since last Memorial Day at least. And not only ours, but all those who have fallen, especially by our hands. And then ask, why? And will we do better this next year? On with the song. So here's Los Lobos and Guantanamera.

0: Sounds wild. Hi, I'm Riley Woodford for the Alaska Department of Fish and Game. A snow machine hauls a sled across the wide open snow-covered tundra of western Alaska. A wildlife biologist is headed to a research site where he and his colleagues have been live trapping Alaska hares. The Alaska hare is found only in western Alaska. It's the giant cousin to the snowshoe hare, almost three times bigger. Some folks call Alaska hares tundra bunnies. Alaska hares favor open maritime tundra habitat and coastal lowlands, with alder thickets, sedge flats, and wet meadows. The meadows are not wet on this winter day. They're white, as are the Alaska hares. Like snowshoe hares in winter, they turn solid white with black-tipped ears, which are noticeably stubby and short compared to the ears of a snowshoe hare. This biologist has been catching Alaska hares, examining them, and equipping them with small tracking devices. Populations of Alaska hares have declined in recent years, and biologists are trying to better understand the status of the population, their movements, diet, and habitat use, and learn what might help. Sounds wild. I'm Riley Woodford.
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0: You're listening to Building Bridges. I'm Mimi Rosenberg, and this is part two with author Jeff Chang on Water, Mirror, Echo, the Bruce Lee story, a fearless examination of Bruce Lee's life and legacy, how his fight for dignity and humanity confronted the machinery of white supremacy. How important to you was this for young people?
1: Yeah, it's a great question. I was working on this book for a really, really long time. We're talking about that, right?
0: Yes.
1: Part of it was because I couldn't find the plot. You know, I'd been asked to do this biography on Bruce Lee, and I think, you know, the genre of the celebrity biography didn't really fit what I wanted to say. And then for better and for much, much worse, the pandemic happened and the outpouring of violence happened. And suddenly, you know, we all felt unsafe, especially women in our families, in our communities, queer folks in our families, in our communities, elderly in our families, in our communities. We were forming self-defense groups and we were forming community patrols. And people were doing, you know, Zoom, you know, online, you know, workshops on how to defend yourself, you know, in the streets. And at that particular time, the symbol of Bruce began reappearing on those same streets, you know, in our communities. So in Chinatowns, you know, out here in the West Coast, in New York City as well, you'd start seeing just the image of Bruce. You'd see Bruce's image all over our social media feeds. And it was like people were saying, hey, you know, we got this. We got this. Bruce had it. We got this too. You know, it was like they were trying to raise Bruce as a symbol of unity, of pride, of strength, of self-defense, but also of asking for, you know, solidarity. And showing solidarity. That's who Bruce was as well. He was somebody who showed solidarity to all these different types of communities. And so for me, that was an inspiration. I was like, wow, like, you know, a whole new generation is adopting Bruce as a symbol for themselves of strength. And that was what I ended up deciding I needed to write towards. And so that's why the book is really, it's a biography of Bruce and a biography of the rise of Asian America as well. But I, you know, I wanted to make sure, you know, this is something that is happening, right? You could see you could see these images popping up, and you knew what they mean immediately, what they meant immediately, but maybe you didn't know the history of it, you know, like you didn't know that Bruce was born in the U.S., that he was born in San Francisco, which makes him a birthright citizenship, which put him immediately in the crosshairs. If he was still alive here, he would have been in the crosshairs of Trump's executive order ending birthright citizenship. He would have been a second-class resident of the U.S. We're still in this moment, right, where immigrants are, as you have noted, being targeted, being scapegoated, being put into detention camps, where we still need to form defense patrols, you know, to protect immigrants, where we are, you know, thinking all the time about how to defend ourselves, where we are still so in need of solidarity. So, you know, I think after that kind of happened, it was like I kind of had a purpose in terms of writing this particular book. And I wanted to make sure that the younger folks who are going to read this, and anybody who is going to read this, would be able to understand that this isn't the first time. If you feel like you're living through something, you know, unusual, in some ways it is. And in a lot of ways, we already have the tools that we need, the knowledge that we need, the activism and the organizing skills that we need to be able to deal with this particular period in time.
0: I was thinking of you the other day again, as there was a protest that was held at City Hall. And the protest has the name of No More 24. And these are home health aides who have worked 24-hour health shift. And their families, their lives, their backs are being broken and bent. And there we come to very often the liberal community who says, well, I know there's legislation pending for these home health aides to get 2 12-hour shifts, no more 24.
1: Right.
0: However, the liberal community, groups like the Legal Aid Society, where I worked for decades, say, no. This is the issue of pitting, and they adopt the politics of austerity, and they pit the home health aides and their work against the patients who are in desperate situations, and we hope won't, and we have to fight to make sure they don't, but they could go to various institutions. I wonder how you look at and politicize that issue of groups like the Legal Aid Society, who actually represented the home health aides to try to get wages for them. No more 24. They were often paid 13 hours for 24-hour shifts. How are we to break down that sense of that these are exposable women, that this is racist to the core? I mean, your thoughts about where that fits into this picture.
1: Well, you know, it's all sort of tied up into this narrative of scarcity, right? That it's either one or the other, right? Like if we can't get livable conditions and living wages for, let me put it the other way. If we can get living conditions and livable wages for home care workers, that's going to, you know, somehow jeopardize the fate of the folks whom they care for. And I think that's exactly the kind of, you know, that's exactly the kind of narrative that they want to place upon us. Have us fighting against each other. Why can't we have both things at once, right? Why can't we have livable wages, good living conditions, and improve the life, you know, the life health situations of the patients whom they serve at the same time? That's what I think we've lost sight of a lot of times in these kinds of battles. But I want to say too, you know, it's complex, you know, like Bruce Lee grew up with folks in his house who were, you know, his home care workers. He had servants, he had drivers, and that kind of thing. He grew up, though, I think, because he came and experienced life in segregated, racist America, you know, the other side of what that meant. He came to understand what it meant to be a laborer. He came to understand what poor working conditions meant for bachelor workers in Chinatowns, because he was working alongside them. And so, you know, we can't fall into these larger types of narratives that pit us against each other. We all kind of have to take that journey that even Bruce took, you know, to be able to understand how we might be able to fight on behalf of all of us at the same time.
0: Well, we are speaking with Jeff Chang about Water, Mirror, Echo, the remarkable story of a man, the traditions and communities that created him, and the new worlds he made possible. And we're just going to go for a momentary break to listen to an old friend of mine from Music and Art High School, and that was Chris Ijima, and hear some of his song. I don't know if you know his music.
1: Absolutely, yes. Yes, yes, I do.
0: Great. Then maybe
1: this,
0: we can
1: this
0: also...
1: is a great treat.
0: Yeah. Good. Mm-hmm. Maybe we can come back and you can read us another piece. And I thank you for being with us. The expansive biography of an iconic actor really doubles as a nuanced history of Asian American empowerment. And I thank you for that. So let's listen.

0: we're still waiting to free the land. We're still waiting to free the land. One of the great activist organizations during the Vietnam War and so on was Ewok Hune in New York, which taught us so much. And I think that they evolved into the group that we were just talking about now, which is fighting to free workers from abusive 24-hour shifts that break their backs and destroy their lives. And we are talking with the marvelous Jeff Chang about Water, Mirror, and Echo, a title inspired by Bruce Lee's own way of moving, being, and responding to the world. It's a page-turning and powerful reminder. At the helm is Jeff Chang, the award-winning author of Can't Stop, Won't Stop, whose writing on culture and politics, the arts, and music have made him one of the most acclaimed and distinctive voices in our time. In his hands, Bruce Lee's story brims with authenticity. And
1: thank you.
0: What can I say? You're great.
1: you're thank great. You, Mimi.
0: And you also have a way of raising the issues of white supremacy in a context that affects the youth communities in our neighborhoods. And that's so critically important. And I'm wondering about the way that you write, which is about, yeah, can't stop, won't stop. There's an echo of hip hop. There's an echo of all of these things. Indeed, an echo of Water, Mirror, and an echo itself. And I'm wondering, Jeff, do you see your writing experience as a way of radicalizing and really taking hold of the terrible reality of white supremacy and American exceptionalism, which we've never rooted out? We've never pulled out root and branch, the plantation capitalism, the issues that inured to indigenous peoples, theft of the land. So, you know, tell us about your motivation and understanding of this book, this wonderful, wonderful book, because Bruce Lee was so much more than a fighter.
1: Yeah. Well, I'm somebody who believes that story is the basic unit of change. Like, the way that you begin change is you tell a story to somebody. You tell a story about home care workers who are working 24 hours around the clock and the kinds of conditions that they're facing. You know, you tell a story about somebody who, you know, was born in the U.S., a birthright citizen who goes back and lives under colonial conditions, you know, and wartime. He's living under wartime conditions as well. He barely survives the war. You know, then he comes back and he's somehow able to

0: internalize all of the things that he's gone through and his ancestors have gone through into becoming a hero that transcends generations, you know? That's where it all begins, is you tell that story, you tell a story, and then that, I think, whips up emotions in people. You know, it gets people to think about what kinds of actions they might take to be able to change things. You know, seeing Bruce on the screen when I was a kid, we just all ran out of the house and wanted to be Bruce Lee. We're on the playground jumping, you know, off of the jungle gyms, maybe doing some dangerous type of stuff that our parents would have been happy to see us doing, but we were jumping around practicing our kicks and those kinds of things. We wanted to be as powerful as he was, you know. So storytelling is the beginning of change. And you know, for me, being able to write, it's a blessing. I'm entrusted with stories to be able to tell, and these stories change me. And if they change me, then maybe they can change other people as well. And so that's sort of the root of what it is that I think I'm here to do these days.
1: And I'm wondering if you might give us another passage from this excellent book.
0: Thanks. So I wanted to maybe read a couple of pages here, if that's okay, about 1973 and the enduring impact that year had on us, and all the things that were kind of happening. I was telling you earlier that I believe that story is the unit, the basic unit of change. I am somebody who believes really strongly in the power of culture. Culture itself is not going to free the land, but culture can give us the imagination to build a movement to free the land, you know? So this is where I'm coming in as I'm writing this conclusion here. This is part of the last part of the book here. And it's from a chapter called "The World is a Ghetto." Enter the Dragon was part of a profound and enduring world cultural shift that can be traced directly to 1973. At the beginning of the year, one of the fastest selling albums in the country was a moody streetwise statement by a black, brown, and white funk band from South Los Angeles named War. Mm. The album was called "The World is a Ghetto." On April 13th, Bob Marley and the Wailers released Catch a Fire, their first album for the major label Island Records. Chris Blackwell had overdubbed solo lines from American rock musicians over their Jamaican rhythms in hopes of propelling the keening voices of the former Rude Boys from Kingston 12 to international attention. On August 11th, DJ Kool Herc and his sister Cindy Campbell threw a house party in their humble West Bronx apartment building, launching a new movement that would come to be known as hip-hop. 8 days later, Enter the Dragon premiered at Grauman's Chinese Theater in Los Angeles with one of the biggest line parades Hollywood had ever seen. Lines of moviegoers curled through the courtyard and wound down the boulevard. That opening week, Andre Morgan stood with Fred Weintraub and Paul Heller, the producers of Enter the Dragon, on a Westwood corner near the UCLA campus. The year before, Andre Morgan had stood on the same corner, gaping at the lines for the American immigrant epic, The Godfather. He remembered, "I'm looking at this line around the block, and I'm saying to Freddie, that's as big as the line was for The Godfather." And he says, "Shut up, booby. Let's see if they like it." So we sneak in the back, and we're watching the movie, and then we're waiting outside the corner as they come out to see if they're smiling and if they're laughing, if they're talking about it, because that's how you knew you had a hit movie, Andre said. And they're smiling. It's a good movie. They didn't throw the popcorn at the screen. They didn't rip up the seats. It must be a hit. And yet it wasn't just a hit. Jim Kelly, who was in Enter the Dragon as well, understood that Bruce's impact went far beyond the film grosses. He talked about it in the backhanded way fighters talk about their rivals and friends. Jim said, "Lee had an ego as big as Muhammad Ali's. Most people couldn't dig it. But I could appreciate what he had done for himself, his family, and his people. Those Chinese movies have done more than Henry Kissinger could ever do." The long

0: in his country's political war and invite the world to sing his songs of freedom. Watching Bruce Lee in a dark Manila theater as everyone around him lost their minds, the American folk singer Phil Oakes was sure he had seen the future. Bruce's bare fluid movements were challenging images of Western muscularity. This is what he wrote, Phil Oakes. He wrote, "It is not the vulgarity of James Arness pistol-whipping a stubble drunken stage robber. It is not the ingenious devices of James Bond coming to the rescue, nor the ham-fisted John Wayne slugging it out in the saloon over crumbling tables and paper-thin imitation glass. It is the science of the body taken to its highest form. And the violence, no matter how outrageous, is always strangely purifying." Bruce Lee had come to represent the downtrodden's right to self-defense and their fight for self-determination.
1: Beautiful. There's a profound anti-authoritarian spirit in Bruce Lee and yourself. And yourself. He challenged orthodoxy, I think, in martial arts, in race, politics, in cinema. Was Bruce Lee, in some sense, dangerous? I mean, how do contemporary anti-Asian hate and xenophobia and geopolitical tensions with China reshape the meaning of Bruce Lee today?
0: Yeah, you know, I think this is why so many young folks were drawn to this image of Bruce Lee at that particular moment in 2020. And even now, right? What, 5-6 years later, you know, after the height of this violence against us. And then thinking now too about what's happening on the sort of world landscape, right? And we're seeing imperialist wars for oil. And we're seeing, you know, so much hatred and rounding up of immigrants, of Black folks, of Native folks. And I think the spirit of Bruce Lee is still animating us in that way, you know. Here's somebody who was 5'7". He was maybe like 125 pounds, like if he was soaking wet, you know.
1: That sounds like me.
0: Yeah, I'm sure you could do some damage too with your fists. I think Bruce Lee was and is dangerous to authorities in that kind of a way, because he represents, you know, folks rising up, regular folks taking it into their own hands, you know, their destiny, as opposed to kind of sort of falling into the narratives of scarcity or falling into like the obeisance, you know, at the hands of massive weaponry that they expect from us. They need to put a lot of money, billions of dollars, into holding us down, and yet we're still able to figure out ways to pop back up, right? And I think this is, you know, the thing about racism, about segregation, is that it always contains the seeds of its own destruction. That they could segregate us, they can round us up, they can put us away, but we'll always figure out a way to break out, because they can't take away our stories. At the end of the day, they can't take away the inspiration that we take from people like Bruce and from each other. And that's, I think, the heart of the spirit of what we need right now.
1: And you're such a beautiful spirit. This is Building Bridges, where culture is never, never separated from justice, where Bruce Lee is not reduced to kung fu kicks in Hollywood mythology, but understood as part of the long struggle against racism, empire, exclusion, and cultural erasure. Tonight we explored Bruce Lee, not simply as a movie star, but as a mirror reflecting race, empire, masculinity, resistance, and the unfinished struggle for dignity, because Bruce Lee fought more than opponents. He fought invisibility. Mm-hmm. This is Building Bridges, the show that believes another world is not only possible, but it is necessary. So until next time, educate, agitate, organize.

and keep building bridges. From Hong Kong to Seattle, from 1940 to today, Bruce Lee's legacy keeps fighting. Jeff, thank you so much for gracing us with your presence. And do get the book, Water, Mirror, Echo. It's exciting. It's great. Thanks, Jeff. And thank you all for listening. I'm Mimi Rosenberg.

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0: Welcome to Counterspin, your weekly look behind the headlines. I'm Janine Jackson. This week on Counterspin, you may have seen videos of college commencement speakers telling students who've spent time and money learning how to read, write, and think critically that that was dumb because AI is going to be doing that from now on. So just get on the train or else, wait, why are you booing? That's far from the only disconnect between students and teachers who think higher education means engagement with a range of perspectives, and right-wing politicians and their administrative acolytes saying, not so fast. We'll hear from Karma Chavez, professor at University of Texas at Austin, at the center of this assault on academic freedoms. Also on the show, there is a U.S. State Department memo that calls for, quote, a line of action which, while as adroit and inconspicuous as possible, makes the greatest inroads in denying money and supplies to Cuba, to decrease monetary and real wages, to bring about hunger, desperation, and overthrow of government, close quote. Thing is, that memo is from 1960. So while Trump is making everything old new and ugly and violent again, he isn't inventing it all. We try not to do media criticism by counterfactual, but consider, what if another country were cutting off resources to the U.S. in an explicit effort to cause us misery in hopes that that would make us overthrow our government? We'll talk about what sounds reasonable, as long as it's about Cuba, with Alex Main, Director of International Policy at the Center for Economic and Policy Research. That's coming up, and we'll get right to it. 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The Texas legislature passed Senate Bill 37 in 2025, shifting decision-making power on questions around curricula and degree requirements from faculty to political appointees in a way described as unprecedented. Fast forward to yesterday, May 20th, when students of University of Texas at Austin staged a mock funeral, including a horse-drawn hearse, in protest of the death of academic freedom. And that wasn't the first such protest. You may not have heard much about SB 37 and its impact on education in Texas, but you can guess that the people doing what they're doing in Texas don't plan for it to stop there. Here to help us see what's happening is Karma Chavez, professor of Mexican American and Latino Studies at the University of Texas at Austin and president of the AAUP chapter at UT Austin. That's the American Association of University Professors. She's author or editor of numerous titles, including, I believe most recently, The Borders of AIDS, Race, Quarantine, and Resistance from University of Washington Press. She joins us now by phone. Welcome to Counterspin, Karma Chavez.
1: Thanks so much for having me.
0: Well, it feels like we're rocketing backward into the past on so many fronts. I'm not surprised when people aren't keeping up with all of them, but it seems that we can't overstate the alarm of what's happening to Texas public universities. I know there's a lot going on, but what highlights or lowlights would you have people know about the effects of SB 37?
1: So SB 37 was what we can describe as kind of an omnibus bill that was meant to reorganize particularly what we would call faculty governance. And so historically at universities, you would govern a university with what they call a tripod. You have a board of regents, a governing board, which are generally either elected or appointed. Then you have administrators like presidents and provosts and deans, and then you have faculty. And typically, faculty are the ones who are responsible for decisions related to curriculum, as well as populating all the committees that make a university work. And what SB 37 did is it opened the door to ensure that those democratically elected bodies of faculty are no longer allowed in the state of Texas. And so the bill in particular, I guess the law now in particular, says that they can only be up to 50% democratically elected, and the others should be appointed by the chief executive officer. So in Texas, that would be the president of each of the individual universities. What's happened in the University of Texas system in light of SB 37 is our Board of Regents decided to just dismantle faculty senates and faculty councils altogether. And so what that means is we don't have any democratically elected faculty representatives at all at any University of Texas campus. So you might be thinking, well, at my job, we don't have a democratically elected, you know, set of employees that run our office. And I would say, first of all, that's unfortunate. I think this should be something that all workplaces have. But in the specific case of the university, one of the reasons why that's so important is because faculty are the experts in making curriculum decisions, in determining new programs, and determining things like, you know, faculty promotions and these kinds of things. And all of that has been taken out of the hands of those who have spent their whole careers becoming experts and put into the hands of people who have no expertise whatsoever.
0: Well, and those people with no educational expertise do feel very strongly about some things. And so while this is all couched in neutrality and balance, we know they have very particular goals, and those goals are showing up in the fallout in terms of, and what you're even describing as maybe preemptory compliance or, you know, eager over compliance with the directives of this now law. Concretely, how is it reshaping curricula?
1: So one of the other things that SB 37 did was it suggested or mandated a overall core curriculum review at the different public universities in Texas. So normally that would be done then by a body appointed by members of the elected faculty council. That's not, of course, what's happening now. So at UT Austin, where I work, our president, who is not an academic, he actually used to be an attorney in Ken Paxton's attorney general office, and then he came to UT to be the vice president of legal affairs and then the chief operating officer. Now he's the president, appointed with no search whatsoever last spring. And what he's done is he's created these different appointed bodies to do the work of the university. They're much smaller than the faculty council used to be. So one of those is a faculty advisory council, and another of those is a core curriculum review committee. What's interesting about those two bodies is they have virtually no representation from fields like mine, Mexican American Latino studies, Black studies, gender and women studies, that kind of thing, virtually no representation. But they are overrepresented by the new School of Civic Leadership at the University of Texas. So this is a new move that's been happening over the last several years, where conservative politicians and their ultra-rich donors are infusing money into universities to create essentially conservative think tanks. And the goal, I believe, and I think we have a lot of evidence to support this, is to take the core curriculum out of the College of Liberal Arts and to place it within these new schools of civic leadership, which have as their mission advancing the value of Western civilization and the importance of the American idea. In other words, they think that the College of Liberal Arts at places like UT is far too, quote-unquote, woke, and so conservatives are better equipped to teach in a more disinterested way. Of course, it's not actually disinterested. Right. It's promoting a white supremacist view of culture and history. And so we haven't received the results of this core curriculum review yet. It was supposed to come out a couple weeks ago. We expect it in the next couple of weeks, but we're fairly confident that what has happened with our core curriculum historically as determined by faculty is going to look very different by this very limited body of people who are reviewing now.
0: And have we not seen already the collapse of various race and gender courses being kind of shrunk into one thing or eliminated across University of Texas?
1: Unfortunately, it's not just the University of Texas, although we are certainly ground zero. So one example is my workplace, again, with virtually no faculty input and absolutely no student input, the College of Liberal Arts has determined that it will eliminate my department, Mexican American Latino Studies, African African Diaspora Studies, Women's Gender and Sexuality Studies, and American Studies. And so they're getting rid of those departments, and then they're shoving all of our faculty into a new department of social and cultural analysis, which, by the way, is not a field that exists. But essentially, I guess it's to herd all of the woke faculty as they see it into one place. That might not seem like a big thing to you, but let me explain why it is a big thing. One, our fields are very different, so we don't really know each other's histories and trajectories, but now we're going to be voting on each other's tenure and promotion cases. Two, things like fellowship competitions. We've just gone from having four different departments that can nominate people for fellowships down to one department. So we go from four to one.
0: Right.
1: And a bunch of other things such as this, right?
0: Well, I watched your testimony at the Texas State House on SB 37, and you had to take some time first to address some misinformation before you could even offer testimony, including the fact that one person had cited this large number of courses that had race or gender in the title, which was meant, you know, to raise hackles, except, you know, why those words are inherently a problem to be rooted out is the bigger picture. But the point is they'd included all the times a single course was cross-listed in order to get to that number. And students were complaining about being forced to take classes that were actually electives. And it's just to say that before you got to even talk about freedom to think and the value of free expression, you had to bat away a number of false ideas that have been sitting at the core of this conversation. And I see that as kind of a representation of the media work and the public conversation work that we have to do around these things. We have to almost dig out the misinformation before we can even speak. Yeah.
1: Yeah. I mean, that was such an interesting moment. I was sitting in the audience, like rewriting my notes, because one of the things that the Texas Senate and House Higher Education Committees typically do is they invite an expert witness from the Texas Public Policy Foundation. Now, the Texas Public Policy Foundation touts itself as if it's a research institute, but it's really just an ideological think tank that has scholars who must not be able to do research based on everything that we see that comes out from them. And it was actually one of the heads of the TPPF that was saying there were all these classes with race and gender and didn't even bother to look at cross-lists. And I'm like, that's just basic floppy research that I would downgrade my freshman students for, let alone someone with a PhD who's been invited as an expert witness. But you're right, that's exactly what we're up against. And they never invite actual experts in higher ed who have, you know, a proven track record of peer-reviewed scholarship. And that tells you something, right? That tells you that it's not about making decisions based on good evidence-based reasons, but it is about promoting a particular ideology. And I think that's really dangerous for our students and their freedom to learn.
0: Well, let's talk finally about the resistance, because the students are onto it. They know what's happening to them in large numbers, and they're putting up a fight. What should we know about the resistance from students and not just students in Texas? Because as we say, folks are going to be watching.
1: So one thing to say just preemptively about that is after the pro-Palestine protests in 2024, the Texas legislature took it upon themselves to pass a rather draconian protest law to limit student protest on campus. This was after, in 2019, when all these conservative speakers were coming to campus, they passed a very permissive free speech on campus law. So you can see the double standard there.
0: Right.
1: But despite the fact that they passed a law that makes it a lot harder to protest on campus, we have seen a number of student groups courageously step up and still try to demand something better for their institution. And so yesterday, a statewide organization called Students Engage for Advancing Texas, also known as Seat at the Table, they had this brilliant idea to create a series of funerals to commemorate the death of the various institutions. So the first one was at Texas Tech, and of course they're dealing with a really serious situation as Brandon Creighton, the new chancellor, who used to be the head of the Senate Higher Education Committee, has come in and made sweeping changes, which he's able to do under SB 37, to make it impossible to teach or research about gender and sexuality on that campus.
0: Right.
1: So they had Texas Tech first, and then yesterday we had a funeral procession, marching through the streets of Austin here on UT's campus. And, it was a small turnout at summertime, but everybody's dressed in black, and we had, those funny little hats with the veils and the parasols and some really impactful signs. And it just shows that students really care about their education, and they're really offended by the fact that politicians think that they know better than the students themselves, who, by the way, are not children. These are adults.
0: And I always wonder why an institution that's an educational institution thinks it's good to send the message that they value something other than education, because they're not fooling everyone. The New York Times has a headline, University of Texas is brought to heel by conservative critics. They're kind of undervaluing, or maybe they're just showing us that they mean something different by education than what many of us might think of.
1: Yeah, I mean, the truth of the matter is, right, we can go back and look at Socrates, right, who was put to death for corrupting the youth. So we know that education is dangerous because it does encourage students to challenge what those with power take for granted. And to me, if your ideas can stand up against criticism, then you should want a plethora of ideas out there so that yours can emerge as the best. But it seems to me maybe they're convinced if we put a lot of ideas against each other, that theirs aren't going to rise to the top, so they're going to use power instead.
0: All right, then. We've been speaking with author and professor Karma Chavez from the University of Texas at Austin. Thank you so much, Karma Chavez, for joining us this week on Counterspin.
1: Thanks for having me.
0: Quote, whether I free it, take it, I think I can do anything I want with it, close quote. That is, of course, Donald Trump talking about Cuba in March. Trump is indeed threatening Cuba with military intervention, but media coverage isn't exactly ringing alarm bells. A Washington Post column got several graphs in before noting that Cuba is a sovereign nation. Rather than ground us in the reality that Cuba poses no imminent threat to the U.S. that could possibly justify war, most outlets seem to go with headlines based on Trump's harebrained statement, quote, I do believe I'll be having the honor of taking Cuba. That is a big honor, close quote. Here to help us think more seriously about what the U.S. is doing to Cuba and Cubans is Alex Main, Director of International Policy at the Center for Economic and Policy Research. He joins us now by phone. Welcome back to Counterspin, Alex Main.
2: Thank you. Great to be with you again.
0: Well, first of all, talk of threats of takeover suggests to a casual reader that the Trump administration is considering starting to intervene in Cuba. But that's very much the wrong frame, isn't it?
2: Well, yeah, absolutely. I mean, the U.S. has been, of course, intervening very heavily in Cuba since 1960, thereabouts. First of all, with very sweeping embargo that has had, massive impact on the island's economy and on its people. And of course, over the years, sanctions targeting Cuba have hardened at certain times. They were eased rather briefly under Obama before they were hardened more than ever again under Trump during his first administration. And now under his second administration, he's hardening them even more. In fact, he's even carrying out an outright fuel blockade against the island that's been in place since the beginning of January when the U.S., invaded Venezuela and removed the president of Venezuela, and then proceeded to take over Venezuela's oil sector. One of the measures that they took immediately was to stop all Venezuelan oil shipments to Cuba. And of course, Venezuela was the biggest source of oil to Cuba, which is very reliant on oil for its entire energy sector. The second biggest source was Mexico. Mexico was threatened with tariffs, and so they ceased to send shipments of oil. And then you had the Coast Guard that essentially intercepted other boats that were trying to get fuel to Cuba. And the only vessel that's gotten through over these last few months since the beginning of the year has been a Russian ship that delivered 100,000 barrels of oil. But that's really only enough for about 10 days of very low levels of consumption in Cuba. Of course, this is a situation that the Trump administration, starting with Secretary of State, National Security Advisor, archivist Marco Rubio, says is entirely the fault of the Venezuelan government and their flawed economic socialist policies, when, of course, it's quite obvious that any island that is reliant on outside fuel for its energy sector would be suffering, you know, in the way that Cuba is now, with these massive blackouts that, of course, have a huge impact on the population and on basic services in the country. So that's one window on the sort of human cost of these sanctions. And again, you have Marco Rubio, among other U.S. administration officials, that deny that all of these measures that are clearly designed to asphyxiate the economy of Cuba have anything to do with the economic situation there, that U.S. policy is completely divorced from, you know, what Cubans are experiencing today in Cuba. And, you know, I think they can get away with that to a certain extent because you do have so many media outlets in the U.S. that just don't provide the basic context of what U.S. Cuba policy has been for decades.
0: Yeah, and yet people, it seems like, are buying it less and less. I mean, the Center for Economic and Policy Research, CEPR, you sponsored a YouGov poll on the idea of going to war with Cuba. What did that find?
2: Well, sure, if you ask people, I think, you know, most people in the U.S. don't really have Cuba on their radar, probably as they didn't have Iran on their radar until sometime back in February when the U.S. attacked Iran. And, you know, it might be that way again. But it's clear that when you ask people, should the U.S. carry out military operation against Cuba, most people, the vast majority really, think that that's a crazy idea. What has Cuba done to the U.S.? And that really, again, sort of raises this issue of how the narrative that you have from the State Department that's so divorced from reality, and in this case that Cuba somehow poses a national security threat to the U.S., that, you know, should just be believed because they say it. They don't only say it, but that is the pretext, including in these emergency powers that Trump has deployed for the latest series of sanctions against Cuba, targeting all foreign companies and individuals, U.S. or from any other country that engage, you know, in any way with essentially anyone in Cuba. It's a very broad, broad language. But they do this by declaring Cuba a national security threat. It just is crazy that they can actually get away with that when there's absolutely no evidence. You hear talk of things. Recently, there was an article published in Axios saying that Cuba is equipping itself with drones to potentially attack the U.S.
0: From Iran, not just any drones.
2: From Iran. And yeah, and so, you know, they somehow represent, you know, a threat as if they could, like, close something equivalent to the Strait of Hormuz in the Caribbean. I know. But in any case, I mean, that is quite possible that Cuba is equipping itself with drones. I mean, what country that's being threatened militarily by the greatest military power on the planet on a regular basis wouldn't take some measures. But, you know, there's zero evidence of any kind that they're preparing any kind of military offensive against the U.S. You know, that would be very obviously suicidal and entirely counterproductive. And yet that is what is implied in some of the media coverage around these drones. And of course, that is exactly what these unnamed State Department sources are trying to imply. And, you know, amazingly, the media seems to go along with it, that this could actually be possible, that Cuba is preparing to engage in an offensive drone war against the U.S.
0: All right. Well, we'll be following this story, of course, going forward. For now, we've been speaking with Alex Main. He's Director of International Policy at the Center for Economic and Policy Research. You can find the studies, the poll and the study on infant mortality that we've been talking about online at CBERT.net. Alex Main, thank you so much for joining us this week on Counterspin.
2: Yeah, absolutely. My pleasure.
0: And that's it for Counterspin for this week. 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I'm Janine Jackson. 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

0: Hello, ahlan wa sahlan, and welcome to another episode of Arab Voices, a syndicated radio talk show that airs on dozens of radio stations in the US and Europe since 2002. This is Saeed, executive producer and host of Arab Voices. During this episode of Arab Voices, episode number 1218, I will have two segments. First, we will listen to the Electronic Intifada newscast, a summary of the latest developments in occupied Palestine, including the ongoing Israeli genocide in the Gaza Strip and the ongoing Israeli atrocities in the West Bank, and the latest developments in Lebanon that is under constant bombardment by apartheid Israel. After that, I will air a segment from Christ at the Checkpoint podcast, in which Palestinian Christian pastor, the Reverend Dr. Munzir Ishaq, responds to a recent violent attack on a French Catholic nun by an Israeli man in occupied Jerusalem that was caught on video. Let's begin with the Electronic Intifada newscast, a summary of the latest developments in occupied Palestine and Lebanon, presented by Noura Burrows-Friedman, Associate Editor at the Electronic Intifada.
1: This is the Electronic Intifada newscast. I'm Noura Burrows-Friedman, Associate Editor at the Electronic Intifada. It's day 958 of Israel's genocide in Gaza. Here's a brief summary of some of the latest developments this week in Palestine and Lebanon. Israel and its U.S. partner are continuing to violate the so-called ceasefires in both Palestine and Lebanon, killing and injuring people and destroying vital infrastructure. On Thursday, an Israeli airstrike on a displacement camp in the Mawasi area west of Khan Yunis killed at least one Palestinian. Al Jazeera also reported that an Israeli quadcopter drone attacked a group of Palestinians in northern Gaza, killing at least one and wounding others. And local news is reporting that the bodies of two Palestinian truck drivers were recovered after they went missing while transporting humanitarian aid, with initial assessments indicating that they were executed by Israeli soldiers. In Gaza City on Tuesday, Israel bombed a car on a busy street, killing one Palestinian and injuring at least four others. Dropsite News' contributor Mohammed Ahmed filmed footage in the aftermath of the strike, with bystanders helping ambulance crews pull injured people from the wreckage. The day before, on Monday, an Israeli drone strike killed a Palestinian man and wounded others in the Rumal neighborhood of Gaza City, according to Al Jazeera. Reporter Ahmed An-Najjar stated that in addition to that killing on Monday, a Palestinian boy succumbed to injuries he had sustained in a recent Israeli airstrike, and Israeli naval boats opened fire on displaced Palestinians on the shore west of Khan Yunis, wounding several people. At least 15 Palestinians were killed in a series of airstrikes on Saturday and Sunday. The Wafa news agency said that on Sunday, Israeli airstrikes killed at least one Palestinian and wounded others in Khan Yunis, and three people were killed while working at a charity soup kitchen in the central town of Deir al-Balah. Nine people were wounded in Gaza City when Israel bombed the Tel al-Hawa neighborhood. On Saturday, at least 11 Palestinians were killed and more than 60 were injured in a series of Israeli airstrikes. Journalist Mohammed Abu Salama filmed rescue workers bringing injured children to the hospital. Reporter Wadia Abu Al-Saud was on the scene in the aftermath of an attack in Gaza City, where Israeli forces bombed residential apartments in the heart of Al Rumal neighborhood, setting the building ablaze. Abu Al-Saud said that the building was packed with displaced families, and an eyewitness described seeing residents with severe injuries, including severed limbs. Quote, "The occupation is massacring civilians in clear violation of the ceasefire," Abu Al-Saud said. The strike hit the first floor while women and children remained trapped on the upper floors as fires continued to burn through the building. Among those killed was senior Qassam Brigade's leader Ezzedine Al-Haddad, his wife and his daughter. Journalist Saeed Hezbollah filmed massive crowds of mourners taking part in the funeral procession for Al-Haddad and his family after they were killed.
2: Oh,
1: Palestinian Ministry of Health in Gaza warned that there is a severe shortage of medical imaging equipment resulting from Israel's ongoing blockade and the destruction of medical devices inside health facilities by the Israeli army. The ministry said that the lack of such equipment is threatening to bring vital services in hospitals and primary care centers to a complete halt. Basic X-ray machines, surgical X-ray units for orthopedic procedures, digital X-ray processing systems, and related materials are in dire need, the ministry stated. The health ministry also reported that 76% of all medical devices, including CT and MRI machines, are now unusable, threatening the backbone of diagnostic services across Gaza. Israeli naval forces once again intercepted and abducted more than 400 activists with the Global Samud Flotilla in international waters this week. The flotilla, which sailed on the Mediterranean Sea toward Gaza from southern Turkey, was attempting to break Israel's siege on Gaza and deliver humanitarian aid. At a detention center in Ashdod port, Israel's National Security Minister Itamar Ben-Gvir taunted the activists, who were forced to kneel on the floor with their hands tied behind their backs as Israeli forces physically assaulted them. Dr. Bassem Naim, a Hamas official, responded on social media that, quote, the treatment to which the activists of the Global Samud Flotilla were subjected under the supervision of the fascist Ben-Gvir is barbaric. It reflects the mentality of a sick state that has no place within the civilized international community, and efforts must be made to expel it from all international institutions. Israel is digging its own grave with the very hands of its leaders. Indeed, how true are the words? Netanyahu sought to change the Middle East, but instead he turned the entire world against Israel. Your demise is inevitable. In related news, the United Nations Special Rapporteur on Torture and Other Cruel, Inhuman, or Degrading Treatment or Punishment called for an independent and transparent investigation into violations against Palestinian detainees in Israeli detention centers. Alice Edwards this week published her investigation on Israel's routine and systematic practices of torture. Her report counted 52 incidents of different forms of torture or other ill treatment, and another 33 incidents of sexual torture and other sexualized ill treatment. Emergency measures introduced after October 7, 2023, exposed Palestinian detainees to torture, potentially unlawful deaths, incommunicado detention, and degrading conditions, Edwards said. It is my view that the number and cruelty of allegations compiled portray gross disregard by Israel of its duty to treat all detainees humanely and without discrimination, and this has encouraged, tolerated, and condoned torture and ill-treatment, at times with support at ministerial and functional levels, the expert said. Right now, more than 9,000 Palestinians are being held in Israeli detention, of which 40% are in administrative detention, made up of around 3,200 Palestinians from the West Bank and 1,300 from Gaza, who are being imprisoned as so-called unlawful combatants. Turning to the occupied West Bank, a Palestinian man died on Monday, succumbing to his injuries after Israeli forces opened fire on him near the town of Beit Ula the day before. Mahmoud al-Amle was reportedly attempting to cross Israel's wall in order to find work on the other side of the so-called Green Line. The United Nations Human Rights Office stated that an average of 11 Palestinians per month have been injured while attempting to cross the wall for work since the start of 2026. Since October 2023, Israeli authorities have revoked or suspended most permits issued to Palestinians to access East Jerusalem and Israel for work and other purposes. Israel's finance minister Bezalel Smotrich this week boasted that he plans to expel Palestinian Bedouins from their land in the village of Khan al-Ahmar, which has long been a target by various Israeli leaders and settler groups. Smotrich's planned war crime is in response, he says, to rumors that the International Criminal Court may issue a war crimes warrant for him. The Hague keeps requests and plans for warrants confidential. The Associated Press reported that Smotrich, quote, did not say whether he had been formally informed by the court of the warrant or whether he was merely responding to media reports. Nevertheless, he said attempts to arrest him marked a, quote, declaration of war. In 2019, the Electronic Intifada's Tamara Nassar reported that in his bid for re-election that year, Benjamin Netanyahu wanted to schedule the full demolition of the village in order to garner political capital on the right, according to unnamed government ministers. Khan al-Ahmar lies in Area C, which constitutes 60% of the occupied West Bank and is still fully controlled by Israel under the Oslo Accords signed in the 1990s. This land east of Jerusalem in the so-called E1 zone is where Israel plans to expand its mega settlement colony of Male Adumim, completing the isolation of the northern and southern parts of the West Bank from each other and encircling Jerusalem with settlements. In 2018, Israel's High Court gave the government a green light to demolish Khan al-Ahmar and forcibly displace its residents, rejecting all petitions against the demolition filed by the residents. This week, the Electronic Intifada's senior editor Maureen Claire Murphy noted that an unnamed source told Israel's Haaretz newspaper that Karim Khan, the current ICC chief prosecutor, requested arrest warrants for Smotrich and National Security Minister Itamar Ben-Gvir. In its report published on May 17th, Haaretz added that a diplomatic source said that Orit Struk, an Israeli lawmaker, and two Israeli military officials were also being investigated. The ICC has denied that new arrest warrants were issued in the Palestine case. It is possible that the applications for arrest warrants were prepared by Khan before his leave of absence or that his request is still under review by judges, Maureen wrote. The Palestinian human rights group Al-Haq stated on Thursday that the International Criminal Court clarified that said reports were not accurate and stated that no new arrest warrants had been issued. However, Al-Haq said it has repeatedly called on the office of the prosecutor to submit further requests for arrest warrants concerning Israeli officials and military commanders responsible for crimes committed against the Palestinian people, including, but not limited to, the war crime of transfer of civilians of the occupying power into occupied territory, crimes related to the establishment of settlements, crimes committed against Palestinian prisoners and detainees, the crime against humanity of apartheid, and genocide. And this past week, Israeli settlers rampaged through the streets of Jerusalem in their annual march to demand the expulsion and slaughter of Palestinians and non-Jews. The Guardian reported that marchers were bussed in from around Israel and from settlements in the occupied West Bank in a vast operation funded by the Jerusalem municipality and government ministries. The finance minister, Bezalel Smotrich, also took part in the march. Israeli nationalists chanted, "Death to the Arabs, may your villages burn, and Gaza is a graveyard." The rampage culminated with the National Security Minister, Itamar Ben-Gvir, unfurling an Israeli flag in front of the Al-Aqsa Mosque. Meanwhile, in Lebanon, Israeli airstrikes continued targeting and destroying towns and villages across the south this past week. At least 21 people in southern Lebanon were killed between Tuesday and Wednesday. This week, the Lebanese Health Ministry said that the death toll from Israeli attacks across the country since March 2nd has now passed 3,000. More than 9,200 people have been injured. The United Nations Children's Fund, UNICEF, stated on May 13th that 59 children were killed or injured in 1 week alone. More than 1 million people are still displaced from their homes, and in recent days, another 100,000 were forcibly displaced due to Israeli bombing. Israeli attacks have killed more than 800 people since the start of the so-called ceasefire a month ago. We've published many features in the last week, but we wanted to highlight I Graduated, What Now? By Ahmed Sabeh, writing from Gaza. I pulled my phone out of my pocket to call my father, Ahmed writes. I had just received my graduation certificate and wanted to tell him. As I waited for him to pick up, I sat on the stairs of the Student Affairs Office at the Islamic University of Gaza. Around 30 freshmen in small scattered groups were sitting in front of me on what was left of the sidewalk and stairs, or on chairs around the tent that is supposed to serve as the new university cafeteria. Some had their books open on their laps, pages fluttering slightly in the air, holding their phones in their hands. I looked at them with sympathy. This is not the college experience they should have. The university has mostly been rendered a barren desert with no adequate lecture halls, no library to study in, and no green spaces or common areas to build relationships. I put the phone in my pocket, relieved that I had finally received my certificate, and then double-checked with the worker that I had officially graduated. "Mubarak," he congratulated me with a quick smile. I smiled back and thanked him before walking out of the student office. I sat on the stairs, pulled out my phone, and called my father while looking at the small groups of freshmen in front of me. My father replied, and I told him that I paid the tuition and got the certificate. "Tayeb, okay," he said with a relieved tone. "When are you coming home?" "I'll be there shortly," I replied. I wasn't surprised by my father's nonchalant response. I hadn't exactly expected him to respond in a more enthusiastic way. I felt a new burden myself. I was no longer a student, but now the newest unemployed person in our family. My father and my eldest brother, Siraj, are also unemployed. We get through the weeks without any clear source of income. My father relies on the pittance from his old work as an accountant, while I contribute my income whenever I write and publish something. We measure our days by what is available to eat rather than through plans or work. Each morning starts without purpose or direction. I wake up lost, having nothing to do but to go and queue for water and return home to lie on my bed, following the news, hopelessly waiting for improvements to our current deplorable situation. I scroll through my phone on Facebook and Telegram channels for job opportunities, but I never find anything. In the afternoon, I chop up the wood for the fire so my mom can start cooking lunch. Whenever there is free time, I look for scholarships abroad to pursue a master's degree, but traveling is nearly impossible as Rafah crossing remains heavily restricted by Israel. But I apply anyway so as to stay busy, so as not to feel useless and doing nothing with my life. This feeling of uselessness comes from the limitations placed on what I can hope for in my future. My father, my brother, and I aren't alone in this void. Unemployment in Gaza has deteriorated to more than 80% as of April 2026, according to the United Nations. I walked out of the university and into limbo, with a tear or two welling in my eyes. I thought about what graduating or receiving your certificate means now in the Gaza Strip. What value will it bring? Nothing. Those are excerpts from I Graduated, What Now? By Ahmed Sabeh, writing from Gaza on electronicintifada.net. And now, as we always do, we wanted to highlight people expressing joy, determination, and reclamation across Palestine and around the world. In Gaza, a little boy named Amro showed off his spring garden next to his tent shelter. He says he's growing mint, basil, pumpkin, zucchini, and even a little corn. And that's it for the news roundup. As always, go to electronicintifada.net for much more, especially to read our new features by our brave writers in Gaza. You've been listening to the Electronic Intifada's newscast. I'm Nora Barrows-Friedman. Want to hear more? Check out our live stream with interviews, reports, and analysis, along with print articles, podcasts, and more at electronicintifada.net. Produced by Nora Barrows-Friedman, Tamara Nassar, and Pierre Loisel.
0: 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This is Saeed, executive producer and host of Arab Voices. Palestinian Christians, just like Palestinian Muslims throughout occupied Palestine, have been experiencing increased harassments, restrictions, and attacks against them by apartheid Israel and Israeli colonizers. During the last week of April 2026, an Israeli man violently attacked a French Catholic nun in occupied Jerusalem, which was caught on video. The video shows the Israeli man forcibly pushing the nun to the ground, causing an injury to her head, and then kicking her as she laid on the ground. The attack was condemned by many, including the Archbishop Atallah Hanna, the head of the Greek Orthodox Church in Jerusalem, who also warned of growing concerns over the future of Christians living in the Holy Land. Archbishop Atallah Hanna said, quote, "The attack on a nun in the city of Jerusalem comes amid escalating violations against Christian institutions in the city," unquote. He also said the attacks against Christians are no longer isolated incidents, but part of a reoccurring pattern that threatens the Christian presence. The Reverend Dr. Munzir Ishaq, the Palestinian pastor of the Evangelical Lutheran Church of Hope in Ramallah, Palestine, and the founding director of the Bethlehem Institute for Peace and Justice, responded in a recent Christ at the Checkpoint podcast to the attack on the nun in occupied Jerusalem and the claims apartheid Israel makes that it is a safe haven for Christians in the Middle East. Let's listen to that podcast.
2: Greetings and welcome to a new episode of the Christ at the Checkpoint podcast. Thank you for joining us. In this episode, I would like to respond to the recent attack, deeply troubling incident that happened in Jerusalem against a Christian nun. We can see it in the video, but please be warned, it's a bit disturbing how a Jewish man approached the nun from behind. He pushed her to the ground. Then he came back and continued to assault her.

0: these acts are not small to those who are the victims. But these acts reveal something deeper, troubling within our human societies. Now, I am aware that many have already spoken about this incident. There have been condemnations, statements, reactions, and that's important. But I would like to go a bit deeper and offer a few insights that I hope can contribute meaningfully to the conversation. And my aim is to respond in a way that is Christ-centered, one that honors the way of Jesus Christ, even in moments like this. At the Bethlehem Institute for Peace and Justice, we often ask, what would Jesus do? What does a path to peace look like in times such as these? How do we respond, not only with outrage, but with clarity, with truth, and a commitment to justice? And this is what I would like to reflect on today. Before I address this incident more directly, I want to make something very clear from the beginning. Namely that I do not believe that this man represents all Jews or even all Israelis. And this act is not reflective of Judaism. Just as all Christians are not the same, not all Jews are the same. And we must resist the temptation to generalize. Yes, this individual may hold extremist and fundamentalist religious views, but they should not be equated to represent the richness, diversity, or ethical core of Judaism as a faith. In fact, I know many Jewish friends and partners who are deeply angered by this act. First and foremost, because it is an act of violence against an innocent woman, but also because they recognize that it distorts and misrepresents their own religious and moral convictions. So we must be disciplined in how we speak. We should not stereotype, we should not generalize. This is not about the Jews or even Judaism, as I said. And this principle must be applied consistently, whether when people of other faiths, Muslims or Christians, commit acts of violence. And let's remember that we as Christians commit acts of violence. We should not then accept, and we do not accept, that such actions define all Christians or represents the teaching of Christian faith. We accept others to make, we expect others to make that distinction. Therefore, we must do the same here. At the same time, when such incidents happen, we are also called to seek out and stand with partners, those within every community who are committed to justice, to dignity and peace. These are the voices we amplify, and these are the relationships we build. My second point builds on what I have just said. Now, while this act does not represent all Jews or Judaism, it would be misleading to treat it as completely isolated. Sadly, such incidents are becoming more frequent within Israeli society, especially in Jerusalem. That's why we must ask deeper questions. Where does such violence come from? What kind of formation produces this kind of aggression? You know, as Christians, we are reminded that what comes out of a person flows from the heart. And we recognize people by their fruit, as Jesus said. And when we see such a fruit, we must ask, what is the root? What has this man been taught over years that could lead him to such hatred? What narratives, what ideas, what theology shaped him to the point that he could dehumanize a woman, approach her from behind, and attack her with such violence? So this is not only about an individual act. It raises questions about a wider environment, about an increasingly visible form of religious Zionism that in some expressions carries elements of supremacy and exclusion. And this is where the real challenge lies. For if we only condemn the act without examining the conditions that produce it, we will fail to address the deeper problem. Because ultimately, this is not just about what he did. It is about what he was taught, what he came to believe, and what kind of worldview made such an act possible. Religious extremism, wherever it appears, is often built on a very dangerous foundation, a rigid division between us versus them. It begins with the belief that we are entitled, righteous, even superior, while the other is seen as inferior, less deserving, sometimes even less human. In such a framework, God is claimed to be on our side and actions, even if they are violent. And our actions can be justified as being carried out on God's behalf. In its more extreme forms, this logic can even lead to the idea of cleansing lands of those who are considered outsiders or unbelievers, infidels, if you wish. And we must be clear, such ideologies are not unique to one religion or one people. They have appeared in many contexts, including within Christianity itself. But precisely because of this, we are called to examine them wherever they arise. In fact, when it comes to Jewish-Christian relations, we as Christians must speak with humility and honesty. We must remember the great violence committed by Christians in the past, often justified in the name of the Bible and the God of the Bible against Jewish communities. And the history of anti-Semitism within Christianity is real, painful, and shameful. So to acknowledge this is not actually to weaken any moral voice today. It is to ground it in truth. It reminds us that no tradition is immune from distortion, and that faith, when misused, can become a tool of harm rather than a source of life. And so we speak today not from a place of superiority, but from a place of repentance, responsibility, and a shared commitment to ensure that our faith is never again used to justify hatred or violence against any people. And so we return now again to the deeper question about that particular incident. What was this man taught? What kind of religious, cultural, or ideological formation shaped his imagination? What narratives did he internalize about the other, and in this case, the other is the Christian nun, that made such an act conceivable, even justifiable in his mind? These are not comfortable questions, but they are necessary if we are serious about confronting not only the act itself, but the worldview that made it possible. My next point, maybe even more serious, because it moves us from the individual and the ideological to the broader context, the political culture and environment which in which this man operates. We cannot ignore the reality of Zionism's control over Jerusalem and the particular vision Zionism advances for the city. And this matters. Much has been said and even well documented about the culture of impunity that extremist groups enjoy in Jerusalem. In fact, attacks against Christians continue to increase, not decrease. There was just a recent attack a few weeks ago by the Rosen Center about these attacks. And many within the Christian communities actually no longer even bother reporting such incidents to the police because they do not expect accountability. Now, in this case, the attacker was arrested, likely because of the severity and visibility of the assault. But we must be honest. In many other cases, there has been little to no consequences. So I would argue that this issue goes even deeper, actually, than impunity. It is not only that these acts go unpunished, it is that they take place within a broader structure that at times benefits from them. There is a larger political project at work, a vision of reshaping the identity of Jerusalem. Within this context, extremist religious actors can function, intentionally or not, as part of a wider process that seeks to assess control, redefine space, and marginalize others. This helps actually explain why Christians in particular often feel targeted. For historically, Christians have had a continuous presence, as well as lots of property and institutions in Jerusalem. This presence can be perceived as an obstacle to a vision of the city that aspires towards exclusivity, or at least towards overwhelming dominance with only limited spaces for others. So when we speak about a culture of impunity, we must be careful not to treat these extremists as isolated actors operating outside the system. In many ways, they reflect something within the system itself. They are the system. They become one of its most visible and at times most aggressive expressions. For that reason, our response cannot be limited to condemning a single act or even a single ideology. We must also examine the political structures and realities that normalize such behavior and in some cases allow it to persist because they serve the interest of this political structure. And only then can we begin to address the full scope of what is happening. Not just the act, but the environment that makes such acts possible and at times predictable. And this is why when Israeli politicians issue statements condemning such attacks, many Palestinians and particularly Palestinian Christians receive these statements with deep skepticism. To us, they often come across not only as insufficient, but as, let me be honest, disingenuous and hypocritical. Why? Because this is not an isolated incident. We know that this could have been stopped. Attacks against Christians in Jerusalem and across the West Bank are well documented. Again, this is part of a pattern. Many in our community have experienced harassment, intimidation, and violence, often without meaningful accountability. And I have addressed this, by the way, in more detail in a previous episode of this podcast, and you can go watch and listen to it. And of course, the issue goes beyond physical attacks. We are witnessing pressures in many forms, challenges to church properties, tensions around taxation in Jerusalem, they revoked the permits of teachers in our Christian schools who come from the West Bank, the settlement expansion in affecting areas like Beit Sahur, a historically Christian town. And I can go on and on, you know, the incidents during major religious celebrations such as Holy Saturday. All of these, you know, are the norm, have become the norm. This is the pattern now. And so when we see a simple condemnation, not only are we skeptical, you know, as I said, all of this come across as hypocritical and disingenuous. Let's not also forget that we are seeing similar patterns beyond this immediate context, whether in attacks on religious sites or acts of desecration elsewhere in the region. And as I have said before, while such acts are offensive and painful, we must always remember that the desecration of human life is the far greater tragedy. So we must be clear, we cannot treat this incident as isolated. The real issue is the environment in which such acts become possible, the lack of accountability, the tolerance of extremist rhetoric, and the space given to those who promote exclusion and violence. And this inevitably raises difficult but necessary questions about the role of the political establishment and the structure that shape life in this land, again, namely Zionism. And I would say, similarly to the Western politicians who expressed outrage at this incident and called for accountability, if you are serious about accountability, it must go beyond the individual attacker. We must talk about the ideologies and the political structure in which you have very good relationships, normal relationships, that political structure that allowed these incidents to continue to happen. And now as we reflect on these reactions of condemnation, especially from the West, whether politicians or religious leaders, I would like also to invite us into a moment of honest self-examination. So let me pose two scenarios. First, would the same level of outrage be expressed if the victim in this case had been a Muslim woman? Many would say yes, and I hope that is true. But the question still needs to be asked. Do we respond with equal urgency to all victims of violence, or does our response depend on who the victim is? Because the reality is that attacks against Palestinians in the West Bank are not rare, or even in Jerusalem, they are frequent. Violence has become for many part of daily life. Deadly violence in many ways. And beyond that, we are living through a time in which massive violence has unfolded in Gaza, a genocide, with devastating consequences for civilians, ongoing suffering across the region even now we have, including in Lebanon. So we must ask, do we only react strongly when the victim is one of us? When the image resonates more easily with our own identity, our own religious and cultural world? Now consider a second scenario. Imagine if the roles were different, if a Muslim man had attacked a Jewish woman. We can responsibly expect that such an act would be widely and rightly condemned, might be immediately be framed within broader concerns about anti-Semitism. And we must be clear, anti-Semitism is real, dangerous, and must always be confronted wherever it happens. But at the same time, we must ask, would the response go further? Would it lead to generalization or vilification of an entire community? Would it reinforce existing fears or prejudices about Muslims? This is why I began by cautioning against generalization, because too often we do not apply the same standards consistently. So this is an invitation not to accuse, but to reflect. What do our reactions reveal about us? Do they expose hidden hierarchies where some lives, some communities receive more attention, more empathy, more outrage than others? If we are serious about justice and about getting rid of religious violence, then our moral compass must be consistent. Our compassion must not be selective. Our outrage must be consistent when violence happens. And our commitment to human dignity must extend equally to all, regardless of who the victim is and regardless of who the attackers are. And I would say, similarly to the Western politicians who expressed outrage at this incident and called for accountability, if you are serious about accountability, it must go beyond the individual attacker. We must talk about the ideologies and the political structure in which you have very good relationships, normal relationships, that political structure that allowed these incidents to continue to happen. And now as we reflect on these reactions of condemnation, especially from the West, whether politicians or religious leaders, I would like also to invite us into a moment of honest self-examination. So let me pose two scenarios. First, Would the same level of outrage be expressed if the victim in this case had been a Muslim woman? Many would say yes, and I hope that is true. But the question still needs to be asked. Do we respond with equal urgency to all victims of violence, or does our response depend on who the victim is? Because the reality is that attacks against Palestinians in the West Bank are not rare, or even in Jerusalem, they are frequent. Violence has become for many part of daily life. Deadly violence in many ways. And beyond that, we are living through a time in which massive violence has unfolded in Gaza, a genocide, with devastating consequences for civilians, ongoing suffering across the region even now we have, including in Lebanon. So we must ask, do we only react strongly when the victim is one of us? When the image resonates more easily with our own identity, our own religious and cultural world. Now consider a second scenario. Imagine if the roles were different, if a Muslim man had attacked a Jewish woman. We can responsibly expect that such an act would be widely and rightly condemned, might be immediately be framed within broader concerns about anti-Semitism. And we must be clear, anti-Semitism is real, dangerous, and must always be confronted wherever it happens. But at the same time, we must ask, would the response go further? Would it lead to a generalization or vilification of an entire community? Would it reinforce existing fears or prejudices about Muslims? This is why I began by cautioning against generalization, because too often we do not apply the same standards consistently. So this is an invitation not to accuse, but to reflect. What do our reactions reveal about us? Do they expose hidden hierarchies where some lives, some communities receive more attention, more empathy, more outrage than others? If we are serious about justice and about getting rid of religious violence, then our moral compass must be consistent. Our compassion must not be selective. Our outrage must be consistent when violence happens. And our commitment to human dignity must extend equally to all, regardless of who the victim is and regardless of who the attackers are. Speaking now as a Palestinian Christian, we do not experience this incident in isolation. In fact, we see it within a larger reality, a pattern, a scheme that many of us understand as part of a wider effort that is gradually pushing Christians out of Jerusalem. And this is the scheme. Let me be clear. This is how it feels to us. There is a growing sense that we are not wanted, that our presence is being diminished, pressured, and over time eroded. And this is what makes the question of response so urgent. Because Jerusalem is not just any city for us. It is impossible to overstate the significance spiritually, historically, and even nationally for Palestinian Christians. It is our spiritual capital. And I say this with deep pain. You know, I'm speaking now, by the way, from Ramallah. And I do not have a permit to enter Jerusalem because I'm not free to go there. Access to the very city that stands at the heart of our faith is restricted, controlled, uncertain, and it depends on the military, Israeli military. So how do we respond as Palestinian Christians? First, I think we stay. Strategically, faithfully, and deliberately, we should stay. Stay in the city. If the pressure is for us to leave, then our response must be a deeper commitment to remain. For this is our land, this is our city. But staying is not only about physical presence or numbers, that's not what I mean. Because the deeper question is, what kind of witness do we carry as we remain? Our calling is not only resilience, it is witness. Witness in our resilience. A witness rooted in the message of Jesus Christ, the risen Christ, the giver of life, the one who calls us to love God and love our neighbor. This is not a message we invented, by the way. It is grounded in the very scriptures we share with the Jewish people. And in Christ, the call to love is expanded, deepened, and extended to all we believe. And so this must be our mark, our distinction as Christians today, especially in that city. So we are called to be voices for peace, voices for the dignity of every human life, voices for justice, for truth, and for accountability. Peacemakers in a land that so desperately needs peace grounded in justice. We must be witnesses to equality in a context marked by exclusion. Yes, we proclaim the gospel. From the city of the resurrection, we continue to declare Christ is risen. Yes, we speak of the God who loves the world, the God who gives life. But we must also embody this message. To remain here is not only to survive, it is to testify. To testify to truth in the face of denial, to justice in the face of oppression, and to love in the face of hatred. This is our calling. And that is why I say we must stay. And the heads of churches in Jerusalem have, over many years, articulated a compelling and hopeful vision for this city. It is a vision of Jerusalem shared by two peoples and three religions, where no one dominates, no one has greater rights than another, and where no one is treated as second class. A city rooted not in supremacy, but in equality, dignity, and mutual belonging. And this vision has been expressed repeatedly in church statements, in public witness, and in ongoing engagement. And we believe it is more than ideal, it is necessary. Because Jerusalem is not only important for us, it carries a message to the world. And in a time when our world is increasingly polarized, fragmented, and marked by religious extremism, Jerusalem can either become a symbol of division, sadly, or a model of coexistence. And if we can find a just and inclusive way forward here in this land and in Jerusalem, it will not only impact the Palestinian question. I believe it could speak powerfully to the rest of the world. So let us be clear. Supremacy is not the answer. Exclusivity is not the answer. Friends, apartheid is not the answer. And religious states, especially in a land as diverse and sacred as this, are not the answer. Perhaps actually one of the great failures of past political processes is that the question of Jerusalem was postponed and left unresolved as if it could wait. But Jerusalem cannot wait. Its reality shapes everything. So the question before us is this: can we still hold on to a different vision? Can we still speak within the prophetic tradition like that of Isaiah, who envisioned a future where they shall beat their swords into plowshares and their spears into pruning hooks, where nations shall not lift up sword against nation, neither shall they learn war anymore? This is from Isaiah 2:4. Can we still believe in such a Jerusalem? Because religious extremism stands in direct opposition to this vision. The violence we witnessed in that video stands in direct opposition to it. And so, yes, we must stay, but we do not stay silently and we do not stay passively. We stay with a message. We must stay as witnesses to another way. Through our presence, through our words, but also through our actions, through our churches, our schools, our hospitals, our institutions that serve all people, regardless of faith or background. So when I say we must stay, I don't mean we should stay for ourselves, but for the sake of all in that city, indeed this land. Because the future of Jerusalem must not be one of exclusion, but one of justice, peace, equality, and shared life. Because Jerusalem must not become a city of exclusion. It must remain and become a city for all humanity. So in conclusion, incidents like this should push us to go deeper. We must examine, as I said, challenge and when necessary, condemn the roots that lead to such acts of violence. We must call for accountability, not only for the attacker, but for the systems that shaped, enabled, and sustained this reality. And we must respond with a vision of peace, a vision of equality, a prophetic vision for Jerusalem. And let's be clear. We cannot arrive at that vision without justice, without accountability, without dismantling the reality of apartheid that exists in our land, and without confronting the ideologies that produce systems of oppression, excluding systems of oppression, exclusion, apartheid, and even genocide. And at the same time, as we resist ideologies that eliminate, we must be careful not to produce in response ideologies that eliminate. This is where our faith calls us to something deeper. As Christians, Jesus taught us to pray even for those who harm us. But before we do that today, we also pray for the victim. We pray for that nun, for her healing, for her recovery, for God's protection over her. We actually should thank God for her service and for the witness of all those who serve in that way. Many nuns, many monks, many clergy have dedicated their lives to Christ, to the church, and to service of others, often quietly, often sacrificially. And today we give thanks to them. We pray for the Christian community in Jerusalem, that they may not grow weary, that they may not live in fear. So we pray for comfort, for peace, for resilience. We pray for wisdom for church leaders and religious leaders, for courage to lead in truth, and for the strength to bring people together rather than divide people. And yes, we also pray for that young man, and for all those who harbor hatred, who are shaped by fear, and who are tempted toward violence against those who are different from them. The God who transformed soul can still transform hearts today. And so we pray for courage. Courage to resist evil with good. Courage to believe that darkness cannot drive out darkness, only light can, that hatred cannot drive out hatred, only love can. Words we remember, of course, from Martin Luther King Jr. May we have the courage to live this out, to be instruments of peace, not in a naive or passive way, but with boldness, with confrontation, with a willingness to speak truth to power. And above all, may we respond with a love that does not surrender to hatred, but transforms that hatred. Thank you for joining us.
1: What you just heard was the Reverend Dr. Munzer Ishaq, Palestinian pastor of the Evangelical Lutheran Church of Hope in Ramallah, Palestine, and the founding director of the Bethlehem Institute for Peace and Justice, responding in a recent Christ at the Checkpoint podcast to the attack on the French Catholic nun in occupied Jerusalem by an Israeli man and the claims apartheid Israel makes that it is a safe haven for Christians in the Middle East. You've been listening to Arab Voices, a syndicated radio talk show that airs on dozens of radio stations in the U.S. and Europe since 2002. Our shows are archived online, and you can listen to them by visiting arabvoices.net. And that does it for the show today. Thanks for listening. This is Saeed, executive producer and host of Arab Voices. Until we meet next week, peace on earth.
2: In this day of AI smart tools, it's easy to forget that we humans once relied on dumb hand tools, like saws, drills, screwdrivers, and wrenches. For decades, a major maker of these trusty instruments has been a company in New Britain, Connecticut, appropriately named the Stanley Works. Today, having taken over other big brands like Craftsman and Black & Decker, Stanley is a $15 billion a year conglomerate. And many former workers are asking, Stanley Works for whom? That's because corporate top executives have quietly orchestrated a decades-long move of Stanley factories out of our country, abandoning the skilled machinists who literally made the brand successful. The final blow comes this week, when Stanley will shut down the last of its red brick factories in New Britain. An odd move, since workers there produced one of Stanley's most iconic products, the PowerLock tape measure. It is enormously popular. Indeed, I have two of them. Yet corporate bosses claim that cheaper foreign-made tape measures now dominate the market, so poof, goodbye, 300 American jobs. But wait, Stanley did not eliminate the jobs, it just moved them to Thailand, where labor is paid 75% less than in Connecticut. Indeed, the major foreign competitor to Stanley turns out to be Stanley. It has been building modernized production facilities in Thailand, even as it divested in U.S. factories and increased shipments of foreign-made tape measures to the U.S. This is Jim Hightower saying, Stanley's CEO was paid $7.6 million last year. Nice, but now the paychecks of 300 workers can be reallocated to global shareholders and give another hike in the chief's pay. And that's how the inequality merry-go-round keeps spinning round and round and round. The Hightower Radio Lowdown is made possible by you subscribers to Jim Hightower's Lowdown on Substack. 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
8: Sober as

Welcome to the Anonymous Eskimo Project, a program devoted to bringing hope to those struggling with mental health issues and addiction. Through candid conversations with guests about mental health issues, addiction, and sobriety, we can let those who are struggling know that they are not alone. I am your host, Ralph Sarah.

0: this show, I have Kesick Whiskey Jack. Kesick is originally from the Saddle Lake Cree Nation, but now resides in Edmonton, Alberta, Canada. Kesick is a former board member of the Edmonton Two-Spirit Society. They have a background in youth work and frontline from high-risk populations. Huia is pursuing a bachelor's in education. They are also a member of the Indigenous House of Beaver Hills, which is a local Indigenous drag troupe of Two-Spirit performance artists. Kesick has been sober for 4.5 years, and on this show, they courageously share their story for those who are still struggling. So guys, please help me welcome Kesick Whiskey Jack. Hi, Kesick. How are you?
1: Oh, I'm good. How are you?
0: I'm doing good. Good. Kesick, can you go ahead and introduce yourself so our listeners can get to know you?
1: Okay. Dante Kakiana Wagmaganak, Unitsikisquapwinikutinia, Kesick Nitsigasan, Egwamaga Awigiana Maskutinuskaiganik. So my name is Kesick Whiskey Jack in the Nehiya language, that's in Cree, traditional here in Treaty 6 territory. Colonially known as Alberta. I'm originally from Satellite Cree Nation, and I currently reside in Edmonton.
0: Can you let everybody know how many or how much time of sobriety you've had?
1: Sure. So I have 4.5 years clean. I started my recovery journey back in 2013 with a few slips here and there. So, you know, relapse is definitely a normal part of recovery. And this December, it'll be 5 years.
0: Oh my gosh, congratulations, 5 years. So awesome.
1: Thank you.
0: Yeah.
1: Thank you.
0: So what did things look like before you got sober?
1: Definitely bankrupt in all aspects of my life, mentally, physically, spiritually, emotionally, financially. Definitely a dark place to be, and I wouldn't recommend, you know, going down that path. However, I know it's more often than not normal. Due to like residual effects of colonization and intergenerational trauma in the community, the family, and self. I know the healing journey isn't an easy one, but it's more simple than we think. And that's not to say like it's been challenging, because I'm just grateful to be where I am today.
0: Can you let us know what the drinking culture is like over there?
1: Well, I'm part of not only the Indigenous community, but the queer community as well. So I would say it's fairly rampant in both. So to be a part of either one, just like being two-spirit in general, higher chances of, you know, risk of addiction. So, I mean, locally here in Edmonton, it's really all about who you surround yourself with. And when I first got into recovery, it was definitely lonely for the most part, because I had to leave a lot of my old friends, quote unquote, you know, behind. And for the first few months, started going to the recovery meetings, and one of them was Walbriety, a 12-step program for Indigenous people. And one of my previous sponsors who'd recently passed is where I met a lot of my friends in recovery now. I mean, mind you, I turn to culture and spirituality more so and lean on that for my spiritual side of growing and the healing journey. But, you know, being in sober living, it's one of my requirements to go to 12-step meetings again, because I just moved back from my home community last week.
0: Oh, sober living. So can you let us know a little bit about that?
1: So sober living situation, it's with the Oxford House Foundation. I think it had it started in the States back in the 70s or something like that. And anyways, it's one of the local sober living situations here that I never knew about in my active addiction. And if I knew about it prior to me like relapsing and all that, you know, aftercare is such an important part of recovery. It's a safety net. You're surrounded by people who are on the same journey, trying to live a good life. I know some of my friends call it the red road. It's pretty like straight and narrow path, but the house that I'm in is actually an Indigenous house with the Oxford. And there's also houses in Calgary, just south here of Alberta. I like it. I have like 4 roommates. They have general guidelines, you know, keeping the house clean as one goes when living a good life, like trying to keep. I'm actually spending, before I got on this call, cleaning my space.
0: That's very cool. An Indigenous house. Oh, man.
1: Yeah.
0: I wish that would happen everywhere. You know, man, that's like one of my, when I was in treatment, you know, and one of the kind of the requirements before we commenced out of there was like, we'd have to find like a good clean space to be living. I mean, they wouldn't kind of let you out on the streets, you know. So there was some like men's sober houses that I heard of. Fortunately, I had a good place to go with my fiance not drinking and everything. But for a lot of Indigenous people that are going through treatment, they don't have a lot of resources after that. So, oh my gosh, that hearing that there is an Indigenous sober house over there is kind of encouraging, and I wish that would happen everywhere, you know.
1: Oh yeah, for sure. Like there's a few, there's Recovery Acres, Harmony House, or Jelinek House. Some of them are stricter than others with their house guidelines and rules. This one's more relaxed. So I chose this one for sure. And there's an Indigenous treatment center called Poundmakers Lodge that Oxford House recently collaborated with. And I guess that's how this Indigenous sober house came to be.
0: Wow, that's so cool. Yeah, culture is super important. Is that sober house, is there a lot of, you know, cultural practice and tradition, like, focused in that house?
1: Yeah, so when I first moved in 2018, I was, like, you know, lighting up my smudge, my sage, and the guy that runs the houses or, like, takes care of them came one day and thought it smelled like marijuana. He thought I was, like, smoking weed in the house.
0: But, oh, yeah.
1: I think a few years down the road, they actually have a smudging altar in the living room now. So that's cool. And when, in terms of like culture, they allow, it's one of their policies, like to attend 2 meetings a week in the 12-step program or anything that helps with your recovery, right? You know, the guys meet once a week just to check in, air any concerns with each other. And that's basically how we're able to make everything work. Ceremony and culture is actually considered, you know, one of those meetings that we're able to attend. So there's an option there.
0: Yeah. And it is so important to not have like those certain lines that separate mental health and, you know, sobriety, and because they're all interrelated. And I think people are starting to realize that, you know, people working on their mental health and their sobriety, the stigma that goes along with both of those are kind of double, you know, it's kind of a double hit. And once people realize that if we're working on mental health and mental health issues are kind of the reason people are using substances to cope with it in an unhealthy way, maybe we could start to heal other people, you know. Information is key.
1: Especially in the context of culture and ceremony, I know some traditionals who are very adamant about, you know, not being under the influence of any mind or mood altering substances for at least 4 days. But there are those who are pretty relaxed in their approach in allowing who they come into their ceremonies, because there are some people of the mind that don't take it upon themselves to decide whether or not they need that ceremony in that time and space that they're in, because sometimes those are the people who need it the most.
0: Oh, yeah. Yeah, I didn't even think of that. Yeah, sometimes people are excluded, but sometimes those people are the ones that are hurting the most, you know.
1: Yeah, because I work frontline with, you know, my background is with youth care and high-risk populations, and there are some queer communities who are on the street. And that's what they turn to, is drugs and alcohol. But sometimes they do need access to the culture and ceremony. And it's really nice having connections with elders who are able to allow those who need it most into the ceremonies when they need it.
0: So you mentioned well-briety. Can you elaborate on that? And if somebody hasn't heard of that before, can you kind of explain it?
1: Yeah, so it's a 12-step program with an Indigenous focus, as opposed to the linear approach going from one step to the 12th step in the program. it's guided by spiritual principles. So in the readings, it says that the elders who are in that, like the AA programs, NA programs, when they started over 100 years ago, that there were similarities to the way, you know, the indigenous worldview and approach to life. It aligns with our natural law, with those spiritual principles. And so instead of a linear approach, they put it into a circle so that when you reach a 12th step, you can do another step on any other issues that you're facing throughout your recovery process. And they did this ceremony with, you know, the four nations of the world. We'll call them races, like the yellow, the black, the white, and, you know, the red people. So they got people from Norway, the reindeer herders. They're ceremonial people of Asian descent, and the black people who worked with water ceremonies, and then like the indigenous people here of North America, they got 25 feathers from their sacred birds from around the world, and they put it on this sacred hoop. So they bring this hoop to different areas across Turtle Island, or known as North America, and it offers a path to healing through forgiveness. So if you go up to it and touch it, and that's one of my sponsor's dreams, my late sponsor. He wanted to bring that hoop to the community here, bring it down downtown in the ICE district where Boyle Street is and the high-risk populations are, like the homeless, to do a march with that hoop down that way. And it's still in discussions with people here in the recovery community locally to, you know, bring that vision to life and host like a 3 or 4 day healing camp.
0: How are you living your life in sobriety nowadays? How do you like practice your sobriety?
1: I would say right now I'm following my heart. So recently I got into artistic expression through the form of drag. So in 2020, just before the pandemic hit, I found my passion because, you know, it involved hair, makeup, fit, design, styling, all those different aspects of being an artist and performing it, you know, tapping into the feminine side of myself. And for me, in relation to culture, I think it's definitely helping me deal with my emotions now that my mental health is in check. I can focus a little more on the emotional side of things. Yeah.
0: So doing things that you enjoy doing is helping you a lot then.
1: Yeah, following my heart. So I think there's a saying, the longest journey in life or the hardest journey is, you know, making the connection from here, and the other would point to their head to here, and then they'll point to their heart. And, you know, hearing it at first is kind of like, okay, what do they mean? So it's kind of finding your own understanding of making your, I guess, mental, your thoughts and your emotions work in alignment for whatever it is that you want. And I think once you're able to tap into that power, like you just become unstoppable.
0: Was there a time where you were ashamed of, you know, things that you liked or how you wanted to express yourself?
1: Oh, for sure. Even now, like I think in the sober living situation, it'd be awesome to have a 2-spirit specific sober house, just because think of the comfort level of, we'll call them the cis hetero guys, like cisgender. It's just normal for them. And I don't want to weird them out just by me expressing and being myself, but there's also a certain level of safety. And for my own personal journey, I definitely had to go through my own internalized homophobia, transphobia, you know, being conditioned by the mainstream society that, you know, a guy has to be a certain way, and getting over that part. And then also, you know, tapping into the feminine where I express myself by wearing makeup or lashes and putting on a wig and hair and all that. So,
0: you know, when people talk about the recovery community, it always seems like it's, oh, it's recovery community. Even myself, you know, is so helpful and so good. You can always find somebody that has an answer for something, you know, or some advice for something, but you know, just hearing you, it brings up the reality that even in recovery communities, there's some sort of judgment or some sort of discrimination.
1: Well, I think being a good judgment of character, you know, keeping an open mind and heart for those who are kind, have a good message. I mean, even for the people I assume I don't like, I agree with some of the stuff that they speak about, but it's not just talk, it's also how you walk. It's like practice what you preach, right? So if you're saying one thing, doing another, it doesn't really align, then I'm not gonna associate myself with you, right? And as a result, like, my circle has become pretty small. And for me, at this point in my recovery, it's definitely quality over quantity.
0: Yeah, and some of those boundaries that you set and bring your circle closer are really needed, though.
1: Totally. So if I have friends who have really good, healthy, strong boundaries, it sets a standard. If it's a high bar, then this is what I expect. And to take it a step even further, like, it's not just expectations, they're now requirements.
0: Yeah, a lot of times people don't understand that the boundaries we set are actually needed. You know, for a lot of people, boundaries

0: some people don't have boundaries, and that's how, you know, relapses occur, or, you know, going back to drinking or using drugs occur. But if you're in recovery, you got to learn your boundaries. I guess at first my boundaries were really, really strict like yours. But, you know, I started to, like, I play music, right? And so I sometimes play at bars and at weddings that serve alcohol and functions that serve alcohol. But before, when I first was in early recovery, I would say absolutely not, you know. So in people's recovery, seems like it's always changing. It's never, you know, one set thing.
1: Yeah, agreed.
0: When you got into or were thinking about getting into sobriety or recovery, like, was it very difficult, and what were your biggest challenges?
1: When I started experimenting, I was like a year in, and I was like, you know, telling myself pretty hard on myself, you know, I'm better than this. I never thought that this was where my life would end up. Did I really become this person that I told myself I'd never be, right? It was maybe a year to 18 months in, I decided to go to treatment in 2012, stayed sober for 8 months, relapsed, went back. And I was just making decisions in my recovery that weren't conducive to my recovery, like surrounding myself with people who are still in active addiction, because it only becomes a matter of time before you fall off again. And I definitely went to about 5 treatment centers over the years. And at one point, it just got to the point where relapse became normal. And I was like, I already learned this in treatment. When I go on the path of recovery, I'll really apply myself then. So I stayed out for a few more years. And then finally, like 2018, went to treatment again, because I went to education, higher and post-secondary, and that's what really got me to get together.
0: What do you think changed this last time in treatment?
1: Definitely wanting to do better for myself, having a meaningful life with purpose, and working to be a better person, just in general, a good human being, you know, giving back to society, to community, to family.
0: There's in my last treatment, the thing that changed me was talking to a clinician, because I never opened up to anybody before that, you know, and that's a hard thing to do.
1: I think therapy is something I definitely want to try, but I know there's a therapeutic value. It's like unparalleled going to recovery groups and the rooms, we call them, at these 12-step groups. But clinicians, you know, I hear good things about it. Because, you know, you're talking one-on-one with someone about deeper issues. And maybe that's something I've been talking about going into, but not really putting any effort in. Open to it, though.
0: Yeah, the difference for me was, like, you know, before I was, you know, in a native culture, you're taught not to talk about your, like, past traumas or things that are hurting you, you know, or even to cry. So just opening up to somebody, kind of just like let the hard things out a little bit, and it became easier to talk, and then you start to talk a little bit more. And I talked about things that I never told anybody, you know, things that hurt me before, things that I did when I was drinking that I could remember, you know. There's definitely a healing process when you're going through mental health issues, you know, opening up to other people and having the courage to do that. So what is one piece of advice you would give somebody that is thinking about getting sober?
1: I would offer one piece of advice is to remember that you're loved and you're never alone, even if it may feel that way. And to definitely let go of all of those people, places, and things an active addiction in order to surround yourself with a new set of people on the same path.
0: Yeah, definitely. When I was thinking about it, I always went to that thought, oh man, I'm never going to have fun again.
1: Oh my gosh, I love to party. I just do it sober.
0: Yeah.
1: I mean, I'll go out dancing. I'll crack a Red Bull. I mean, that's how I do it.
0: Yeah. Do you perform? Like you mentioned, you are... You, you,

0: until, so it gives me some time to like relax, chill, go inward, sit with myself.
1: Wow.
0: Focus on what I love to do most.
1: Wow, that's cool. Do you have a name?
0: Yeah, Theater Tea. And I chose theater because it's a good medicine. I love the way it smells, the teachings behind the positivity it brings into life and energy shift. And then just tea because it rewrites the narrative in the community, the queer community. Like when you spill tea, to me, that's like gossiping. And so instead of being laterally violent out here, just be kind. Because a lot of the queens, you know, if you're just newer, can be shady and, you know, talking about each other. And that's why I'm really choosy about which queens I associate with.
1: Oh, are some?
0: And it's usually the ones who are like winners that act like winners, I guess.
1: Oh yeah, are some of them into like in recovery like you?
0: I mean, no. Well, there are some who like have had their experience with drugs and alcohol and just learned to stop on their own, or they do it in moderation.
1: Oh, I see.
0: I've never got to that point of addiction yet.
1: Yeah. Now you say you're far along in your recovery that you can go into a bar to perform.
0: Yeah.
1: Do you ever have any almost weak points where you where you think about
0: it? No. Well, I know that like if it gets to a point where the crowd is getting pretty lit and they start acting rowdy or I just not sensing good vibes, then I'll remove myself from that setting. But typically, I belong to like a drag troupe, and it's all Indigenous queer two-spirit drag performance artists. And our collective has been quite successful this year, getting booked in all Alberta or like the major pride festivals in Calgary, Jasper, and beyond. Like, you know, there are a few that even went to Yellow Night. And a lot of us are in recovery, and we support each other that way.
1: Wow. How do you find you on like social media or your troupe?
0: It's Indigia House. So at INDIGIHAUZ. And we chose the letter Z just to switch it up.
1: Okay. Very cool. Man, that seems like something that you really enjoy. And that is really important to find in your recovery, to find something that you enjoy that is healthy and helps you, you know, express yourself.
0: And it's outside of the realms of like recovery groups as well. Like it's in the queer community, the arts community. It also raises two-spirit visibility, like Indigenous representation within the queer community. By having a community, it creates a sense of belonging. I hear a lot of good things from other house members. Like we started off with 5 members in 2020 and now we're up to 12 and continuing to recruit and grow and evolve. And those dynamics, like a family, come into play where we have conflict. And so we resort to culture to be able to have sharing circles. And we have an in-house elder, too, to be able to conduct them for us. So in case we need any resolution, that's the route we take.
1: Wow, that's pretty cool. Is there anything else you want to share before we end this?
0: Thank you for asking me to be a part of this. This is my first one, especially on the topic of recovery. I love opening up and sharing a bit of my experience, strength, and hope for anyone who can listen and maybe take something for themselves and hope to help them on their path.
1: Yeah, it's so amazing. I just got a message from one of a person that I've interviewed before, and they shared a screenshot of somebody reaching out to them and saying, hey, your story really helped me out, you know, being newly into recovery. And man, just when I get those messages or texts and shares, I just like, oh my God, this is actually working, you know?
0: Yeah, I love what you're doing. That's awesome. Especially like post-pandemic with like mixing in-person and online things. This is just one avenue that's proving effective.
1: Well, Gisa, thank you so much. And I know your story and your share is going to help somebody who is struggling. So thank you, thank you, thank you.
0: Thank you.
1: Well, that's all for today's show. I hope you, the listeners, found some inspiration, strength, and hope. 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I'm your host, Ralph Sara. 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
4: 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I'm Alex Wise.

0: this again has to do with how science is a moving target, right? It's not locked in stone. And what this administration is trying to do is to limit the agency's ability to consider new facts and new science as it's being discovered.
1: Several times a day, many of us find ourselves noting that this administration stinks. It turns out it's not just the stench of cruelty, chaos, and corruption, though. It's air quality issues, too. This week on Sea Change Radio, we're joined by ProPublica reporter Lisa Song to learn how the Trump administration is affecting the air we breathe. First, we discuss Song's reporting on the EPA's rollback of air monitoring systems, which allow big polluters to self-report their emissions. Then we talk about how the EPA is actually questioning its own legal authority to enforce the Clean Air Act. Lastly, we turn to an upsetting story about how the unchecked use of tear gas and pepper spray by federal agents is harming children.

0: I'm joined now on Sea Change Radio by Lisa Song. 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
1: Thanks for having me.
0: So you have a few pieces, as always, in ProPublica. Two of them were focused on the EPA. One really struck me. I didn't know about this, and so the research is excellent, as always, and it's entitled, "The EPA Let Companies Estimate Their Own Pollution Levels. We Discovered Real Emissions Are Far Worse." So maybe you can give us the backstory of what the pre-Trump EPA had been doing, and then get us up to speed on what's been happening since January of 2025, Lisa.
1: Sure. So that article was about various regulations at EPA that are related to big industrial polluters, places like chemical plants, or in our case, we focused on a Coke facility near Pittsburgh. And that is a manufacturer that makes this product that is used to make steel. So what has happened is these giant industrial facilities, they're leaking a lot of toxic air pollution all the time, whether that's benzene or other carcinogens. And it is really hard, if not impossible, to actually measure the leaks of these chemicals coming out of every pipe and fitting and storage tank and all the other thousands of pieces that go into building a giant facility like these. And what has happened historically is that there are these estimation methods that the EPA lets companies use. And the companies use these estimates and self-report how much of these air pollutants they're putting out each year. And the EPA basically takes their word for it. And what we found was that during the Biden years, the EPA had started doing actual air monitoring near these facilities and found that the emissions of some of these chemicals were way worse than the estimates. And so the Biden EPA had a plan to help fix this and to force companies to reduce their air pollution. And then the Trump EPA came in and basically got rid of that plan.
0: And what does that mean for people who live near these plants?
1: It basically means that they're going to keep getting exposed to the much higher levels of benzene and other carcinogens and other toxic air pollutants that they were before, right? The prior plans from the Biden era EPA was they finally had a solution to force these companies to accurately measure how much pollution they were putting out. And then part of the solution was regulations that would require them to lower those emissions once it's shown that they're putting out too much. So a lot of the communities near these facilities have been complaining for many years about rates of asthma, about all sorts of health problems, nausea, headaches, asthma, cancer. And there's been a lot of fear and concern that their health problems are linked to the air pollution coming out of these facilities. But without actual data on what's coming out, it's really hard to prove that that's the case. And the EPA had this plan to actually measure the air pollutants and then to force the companies to lower that pollution over time. But now that plan is just gone.
0: I was really surprised to learn that the system that had gone on for decades was a self-monitoring system, that these companies were basically on the honor system. And I wasn't surprised to see that the self-reporting estimates were highly flawed, as you write. You write, "In virtually every case, the actual emissions were higher, often much higher than the estimates. At one steel industry plant near Pittsburgh, as you had mentioned earlier, a potent carcinogen was found at levels more than 30 times higher than estimated. In Louisiana, a chemical facility recorded levels of another toxic chemical that were 156 times higher." So how did that ever become okay?
1: Yeah, I mean, a lot of this goes back to general practicality, right? What you have are these giant sprawling manufacturing facilities. They may consist of miles and miles of pipelines, all sorts of storage tanks and other pieces that are all fitted together. And so there's a lot of points within the facility where gases are just leaking out of small holes or little gaps that are impossible to see just with your eyes. And so all of these gaps, different air pollutants could be leaking out. And it's really hard and expensive to, you know, point a air monitor at each of these hundreds or thousands of gaps and measure what is coming out at this moment, right? And so because of that, for decades, the EPA has allowed companies to use special estimates of, you know, we believe this piece of equipment is leaking this much of this chemical per hour or per year. And those estimates are based on very few measurements done in the real world. And then there's often some kind of averaging. And so you have a situation where the numbers they're using don't actually reflect what an actual facility is doing in real life. It may reflect some sort of average that isn't representative of what a real facility is putting out. And that's where you get the discrepancy, right? And we know that fence line monitoring works because back when Barack Obama was president, his EPA required oil refineries to set up fence line monitors around their facilities. And by doing that, those monitors showed the refineries were often releasing way more benzene than their self-reported numbers to the government. And over time, those monitors then, along with EPA regulations, forced the facilities to emit less benzene. So we actually have these success stories where these fence line monitors helped clean up oil and gas refineries to some amount. And based on that, the Biden EPA then said, why don't we put fence line monitors around these Coke facilities, like the one near Pittsburgh? And why don't we put it around big chemical manufacturers? And it should work the same way, right? You first accurately measure what they're emitting in terms of pollutants. And then if those numbers exceed a certain threshold, then you make them reduce the emissions over time. So that was the plan.
0: This fence line monitoring, is there a way for the government to defray its cost by having companies foot some of the bill? Or is this something that just taxpayers have been paying for over the years?
1: Well, the plan was to make these facilities pay for the fence line monitoring themselves. This wasn't something the EPA was providing. So the EPA had estimated that for all of these Coke plants in the country, on average, it would cost them about $107,000 per year to set up and run the fence line monitoring. That's not a lot of money, considering that U.S. Steel had $1.4 billion in cash at the end of 2024. And U.S. Steel is the company that owns the Coke facility near Pittsburgh.
0: And yet, they lobbied, I'm assuming, the Trump administration to roll back these regulations and stop this process of implementing these fence line monitoring systems? Or is this just something that the Trump administration's EPA did in a vacuum?
1: So what this EPA has done is they have given two-year extensions to a bunch of facilities, including the one near Pittsburgh. And they basically said, you know, you were supposed to set up the fence line monitoring in 2025 or 2026. And then they're saying, now we're not going to require you to do that. You get a two-year extension. And while that is happening, the EPA is also working to rewrite or revise the Biden-era regulations that would have required the fence line monitoring. Their goal is to rewrite it and probably remove the fence line monitoring requirement from those regulations. But rewriting those EPA rules takes time. And so that's why there's this two-year extension. The idea basically is that giving these facilities a two-year extension gives them that temporary reprieve while the real regulation is being rewritten.

0: This is Alex Wise on SeaChange Radio, and I'm speaking to ProPublica reporter Lisa Song. So, Lisa, we're talking about the EPA's ability to monitor emissions from power plants and other industrial facilities. And that brings me to your other piece about the EPA that's from earlier this year in January, entitled "Trump's EPA Could Limit Its Own Ability to Use New Science to Strengthen Air Pollution Rules." This is exactly what you're talking about in terms of this reprieve. That sounds like, oh, well, in 2 years, these companies will then have to undergo the similar thing that they would have had to undergo anyway. But no, the science is not being regarded. Maybe you can catch us up to what the EPA is doing in terms of handcuffing its own ability to follow the science.
1: Yeah, so this is a slightly different issue at the EPA, which is that for various kinds of air pollution rules, there's this understanding that if you have new science, then you can update an air pollution regulation that reflects the new science. And so there are certain parts of the Clean Air Act that say basically 8 years after you publish an initial regulation on certain types of air pollution, you can go back and reevaluate that. And if there's new information that shows you need to tighten the regulation, then you can do that. There is a little bit of vagueness in that the rules don't say specifically you can update this again and again and again, but it also doesn't prohibit the EPA from repeatedly updating these rules. And so now, with the new Trump administration, they are arguing that you are only allowed to update these rules once. And so that is at the heart of this argument. And basically, if you try to update them more than once, then you're not allowed to. And so if this EPA changes it so that you can only update these rules once, then it means that as new information emerges that shows a chemical is much more dangerous than previously thought or something, then that would really prevent you from updating the regulations to reflect that.
0: And what's pretty stunning is that they're questioning the agency's own legal authority to update those rules, right?
1: Yes, yes. And what experts say is that the whole point of science is data and knowledge is constantly being updated, right? We keep learning more about how toxic something is or how many people in a community are at unacceptable cancer risk. And so this idea that you might have new scientific information that's relevant, but you are unable to use it to strengthen a rule, that is what really scares a lot of people.
0: And rightly so. I mean, to just think of science as this inchoate idea that is frozen in time and doesn't evolve is just the antithesis of the scientific method. It's unfathomable to those who care about breathing clean air and drinking clean water.
1: Yeah, and I think what's interesting is that this is an issue that has come up under multiple presidents. And actually, way back in 2006, the EPA under President George W. Bush actually asserted that they had the right to revisit and revise the rules as new information on risk came up, right? So you have this one Republican president who said, yes, we can go back and revise these rules if new relevant information arises. And now Trump's EPA is trying to say that's not true.
0: And can you clarify the inspector general's advisement to the EPA?
1: Yeah, so this issue really started becoming contentious in 2021, and that was when the EPA's Office of Inspector General cited this new research that had come out about the toxicity of ethylene oxide. And ethylene oxide is a very toxic carcinogen that comes out of various types of industrial facilities. And this new science, which had shown that ethylene oxide was way more dangerous than people thought, this suddenly meant that 500,000 Americans were exposed to unacceptable cancer risks. And so because of that, the Inspector General's office said, now that we have this new data on the extra toxicity of ethylene oxide, we are advising the EPA to exercise its discretionary authority to do a new risk review and perhaps update the rule, right? So back in 2021, the EPA said we should be updating the rule. And now you have the EPA turning that on its head.
0: Yes, you quote Kimberly Terrell, a scientist at the EPA Integrity Project, quote, "The whole premise of risk assessment is that it's based on the best available science." And it doesn't seem like that's happening. It seems like the EPA is intentionally kneecapping itself.
1: I mean, this again has to do with how science is a moving target, right? It's not locked in stone. And what this administration is trying to do is to limit the agency's ability to consider new facts and new science as it's being discovered. And it's trying to prevent that from being considered in potential new rules.
0: So, Lisa, we've been talking about how the EPA has not been doing its best to protect Americans from pollutants. But the federal government has also been kind of wreaking havoc on Americans in a very different, more aggressive way in terms of polluting the air. This is a weaponization of the air using tear gas and pepper spray. You have a really interesting piece. It's entitled, "Kids Are Being Harmed by Tear Gas, Pepper Spray Under Trump. There Could Be Long-Term Consequences." So if you could please first summarize what brought you to this piece and why you decided this was something that you needed to expose.
1: Yeah, I mean, we've all seen since Trump's second term began how there's been so much immigration enforcement in cities all over the country. And we've seen so many scenes, particularly in places like Chicago, in Minneapolis, in Los Angeles, and Portland, where ICE and CBP or other immigration officials are using a lot of tear gas to quell protests, or when people show up on the street to try and use their phones to record what the agents are doing as they're arresting people. And last fall, we started seeing isolated reports of children who had been harmed by the tear gas during these incidents. And so my colleagues and I decided we wanted to see if we're seeing one or two reports here and there of kids being affected by tear gas or pepper spray, how many of these cases are there? And so we spent several months looking at this and were able to document 79 children around the country who were hurt by tear gas or pepper spray in some way during these historic immigration enforcement efforts. And it's very likely that our number is a huge undercount. Obviously, there are a lot of families who are reluctant to talk to reporters about what has happened. So it's not a complete count by any means.
0: Yes, I was thinking about that. When you have somebody who, in their minds, they could be exposed to getting deported if they bring their child in for health care. So you can imagine people are reticent to go public with these type of injuries. How did you track them down? It must have been a challenge.
1: Well, we were able to find people sometimes through social media posts, sometimes through lawyers. We looked at a lot of lawsuits, and a lot of it was just word of mouth. If you get in contact with someone in one community, asking them if they know of others. And the reason why we really wanted to do this story was because we know that tear gas, in particular, can have long-term health consequences in adults. There have been studies showing that tear gas can sometimes cause long-term effects in terms of respiratory illnesses or perhaps lingering problems with your eyes. And we also know, just as a general rule, that children are more vulnerable to environmental toxins than adults. Children breathe more rapidly and they're taking in more breaths relative to their body weight compared to adults. So if there's something harmful in the air, they're relatively getting a larger dose of it. And unfortunately, there basically are no long-term health studies on children and what happens to them in the long term after exposure to tear gas. But we know that if certain effects are showing up in adults in the long term, it's very likely it could also happen to kids.

0: This is Alex Wise on Sea Change Radio, and I'm speaking to Lisa Song. She's a reporter at ProPublica. So, Lisa, maybe you could speak to what it means to be tear gassed. I've never experienced this. And beyond just the juvenile effects, what about adults? Do you have to have a respiratory pre-existing condition to be affected long-term by this? Or can anybody have a longer-term effect from being exposed to these gases?
1: I mean, any person could be. It's going to depend on how much you were exposed to, what was the dose of tear gas you were exposed to, how frequently were you exposed, once or multiple times, and also just any sort of personal medical history that you might have, right? If you already have certain pre-existing conditions, it might make it more likely that you get some long-term effects. One of the things we found is that a lot of the research historically on tear gas was done on men in the military. So that's a generally more healthy population than the general population, which includes, you know, people with disabilities, people with certain respiratory illnesses, children, pregnant women, the elderly. I've never been tear gassed, but the effects are way worse than just crying a little bit. Right. The way it's been described to me from people who have been tear gassed and by reading clinical studies, it's clear that tear gassing is a very painful thing. It feels like you can't breathe. It feels like you're breathing through a straw. The chemicals used in tear gas were designed to cause intense pain. So everywhere that the chemical touches your skin, you're in intense pain. You're producing mucus, which means you've got tears and snot running down your face while you're struggling to breathe. That is going to be the effect for anyone, not just children.
0: That's shocking to hear that the studies have been with military males. Is that how the industry, the tear gas industry, markets it? As like, this is relatively harmless because we've done all these studies, but they haven't done really a large-scale epidemiological study, I imagine.
1: I can't speak to the marketing that these companies are using, but we definitely know that it is being used on a lot of people, including children, for whom we have very little data and understanding of the true risks.
0: And did you speak to any people who are familiar with law enforcement and military procedure who have been surprised or appalled by the escalation of these gases?
1: Well, we did interview people to better understand what are the policies and training that exist right now on use of tear gas and whether it considers children. And, you know, we spoke to three former DHS leaders. Those are folks at the Department of Homeland Security, and who said that the fact that we've documented at least 79 kids harmed in this way indicates that something is seriously broken in the department. And so, in terms of possible reforms, right, we have found that there are certain local police departments that have far stricter policies on when tear gas should be used and certain considerations that simply don't exist at DHS. So, you know, one of the comments we got is that there should be better training and better policies and enforcement and accountability of these policies. So, for example, we have found that in Minneapolis, if you look at the policies for the police department there, those policies forbid officers from using chemical munitions for crowd control unless it's authorized by the police chief. And that prohibition holds even when officers fear they will be physically harmed. So that's a pretty high bar for when something like tear gas can be used. And you just don't find that level of specificity in the DHS or ICE or CBP policies.
0: Well, I thank you for your important work. Folks should definitely continue to go to ProPublica.org to read Lisa's work. Lisa Song, thanks so much for being my guest on Sea Change Radio.
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